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2: Small business owners across Mississippi are having trouble filling open positions. According to NFIB State Director Leah Long, rising labor costs are making it harder for them to grow their businesses. An upbeat May jobs report is out today. Fox's Jenny Casola has that story.
3: Job growth was stronger than expected last month. Economists were predicting around 80,000 new jobs created in the month. Instead, there were 172,000, and the unemployment rate remained at 4.3%. Also, April's job growth was revised higher to 179,000. The report suggests resilience in the economy. Hiring appears to have rebounded after cooling in winter months, though it also could make it more difficult for the new Fed chair, Kevin Warsh, to lower interest rates.
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7: Fox News, I'm Tom Graham. It's still unclear exactly who all will move into the general election following California's primary earlier this week. Three top candidates hoping to advance for the race in the governor's election, but the ballot counting continues 3 days after the primary. Republican candidate Steve Hilton.
8: We have become a national and an international laughingstock.
7: He's been locked in a tight race with Democrat candidates Javier Becerra and Tom Steyer. Becerra is projected to move into the general election. President Trump continues to insist Iran will open the Strait of Hormuz and abandon its nuclear ambitions. He says it will be resolved through a peace deal or military action.
9: We're at a point we're going to come out of Iran very quickly, and it's going to be very strong one way or the other.
7: The president speaking during an agriculture roundtable in Chippewa Falls, Wisconsin today. 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
10: 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I'm Caleb Saylor. As the United States approaches 250 years of existence, major celebrations will soon take place. Locally, a 1,000-member choir will sing patriotic tunes in the Mississippi Coliseum in Jackson on June 20th. Mark Meredith gives us a rundown of another major project aimed at celebrating the nation.
11: The president has certainly spent a lot of time, money, and energy to leave his mark on the nation's capital. The latest project of what's changing is happening at the Lincoln Memorial Reflecting Pool. It looks a bit different than it was just a few months ago after a massive renovation in which the Interior Department repainted the bottom of the pool blue. President Trump calls the color American flag blue. This project happened fairly quickly. It was just announced in April. The AP says court records show the project is costing more than $10 million. The White House claims the price tag much lower.
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14: What do you think America's purpose on this earth is?
15: I do believe that this nation was intended to be a city on a hill for the world. I do believe that this experiment And while it's been fractured, chipped away at, here we are, the longest standing constitution on the globe. I believe we have a mantle, a purpose as a nation to reflect what is possible, knowing that we won't ever reach the pinnacle of what was intended. But I do believe that the way our nation was constructed with checks and balances, which is one of the many examples of a reflection of a humanity that is sinful and needs accountability.
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16: Some Mississippi lawmakers are continuing to advocate for performance-based funding for public colleges and universities in the state. Lieutenant Governor Delbert Hoseman, who presides over the state Senate, says the current funding model is flawed and needs to be altered.
17: Now, put this in perspective. Tennessee has 80% on performance. Louisiana has 30% on performance, and we have 1% on performance. Right now, we don't have any. They recommended 1%. So they're going to allocate $1 million out of like 800 or 900.

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13: Welcome back to the program. It's a pleasure to get back to you. I'll get back to your phone calls and emails in just a moment. Well, an Illinois Democrat running for the U.S. Senate laughed and then compared honoring veterans at President Trump's State of the Union to a cheesy award show. Is that the way that America views that kind of thing? Doug Truax joins me, former U.S. Army captain. Thank you for your service, Captain, and founder of Restoration of America. Doug, welcome.
14: Hey, Lars. Good to be with you.
13: Now, this when I saw that quote and I talked about it the other day, I just thought that was so offensive to have somebody who says, oh, this is some kind of award show. Do they not understand what they're actually disparaging?
14: Yeah, I don't think that they've completely lost touch with reality in terms of what just most every American feels about this. And I think it really comes down to there's a lot of these people on the Democratic Party just hate the country. And they're just globalists. They're atheistic globalists that want our demise and want us to be just part of, like, I don't know, something like the EU. And so when they see anything that seems patriotic or is normal to most Americans, where you would just be like, wow, that's a Medal of Honor winner. That's unbelievable. They can't stomach it, one, because of where they are from a patriotism standpoint. And then they have, you know, anything Trump does, obviously, they're just going to freak out, too. So, but they just show their true colors. And I think it just continues to drive them further into that box of they just have their hardcore, crazy base that, you know, echo chamber they're all in. And then the rest of the world is just like watching them thinking, these guys are out of control and crazy, and I think they're going to keep losing power. except in places like, you know, big blue cities like Chicago and New York and stuff like that, where there's so many of them. But I think everybody else is looking at them thinking, no way, we're not doing these guys again, which is, I hope that that lasts for the future, for generations to come, and they just they become more and more of an irrelevant party.
13: Well, you know, Doug, one of the things I hope is that this sticks with American voters, because I understand that people who voted Democrat their entire lives might say, I identify as a Democrat, I identify with the Democrat Party. Is there a way for conservatives like you and me to get this across? Look at who they're supporting. I mean, in the same way, Doug, that you and I might look at one of our friends. I've had acquaintances over the years, and when they start to do really bizarre things, they start to hang out with the wrong people. You know, they hang out with people who are criminals. They hang out with people who engage in really bad behavior. You know, it doesn't take me too long to say, I don't want anything to do with you. And if they say, well, why not? We're best buds. They say, because you're hanging out with people who do drugs. You're hanging out with people who do crimes. I don't want to be associated with that. And I would hope that Americans would say, yeah, I used to think, well, the Democrat Party, and then they came out in favor of the Maryland man, Kilmar Abrego Garcia, the human trafficker, or they came out in favor of somebody who was doing other criminal activities, illegal aliens, Tren de Aragua, all of these people, and say, at some point do Americans say, if that's the crowd of people you want to identify with, go ahead, but I don't want to be identified with you, and I'm not going to vote for you.
14: Yeah, I think there's going to be more and more of that going forward, and I think just having been in Illinois for a long time, not there anymore, but there was just a typical, like, the blue-collar crowd that their parents and their grandparents were Democrats, but that was back when, you know, you talk about JFK and then even Clinton, you know, back there was some sanity, not a lot of morality, but some sanity, and they just have to be let off the hook, I think, at some point, and just say, look, it's no, you know, it's not your fault, you were raised into this stuff, but this is not the Democrat Party that you signed up for. And it's pretty obvious by all the stuff you just said, plus, you know, every day there's a whole litany of things that people could look at and say, no, I don't want to be a part of these guys. And I think it's just, you know, it's been hard to watch. It's been painful on the country in a lot of ways, but I think this is the price they're going to pay going forward. This is really bleeding around the edges more and more in terms of just their supporters and just the morality of just, you know, like the Hispanics that are Catholics, and they're just like, no, this is not cool. You guys are not. You know, I'm patriotic much more than you guys are, and I care about my family, and I'm pro-life and all these things, and these guys are just way off in left field. So I say let them keep, you know, digging that hole, and we'll keep letting them dig further down, and hopefully it'll turn into more and more wins for us going forward, which I think it will.
13: I'm talking to retired U.S. Army Captain Doug Truax, who founded is the founder of Restoration of America. Doug, I want you to brace yourself. I'm going to say something nice about Bill Clinton now. I don't think much of Bill Clinton. I think very little of his wife, Hillary Clinton. I think she's a shrew. But the fact is, the other day on video, you know, doing that deposition about Epstein, when Clinton, I'm sure this didn't go over well with his Democrat friends, but he said, I want to be clear about something. Nothing that I ever heard from Jeffrey Epstein implicated Donald Trump in doing anything, you know, illegal or untoward with regard to children or sexual matters and things like that. And I thought, you know, while I didn't admire Bill Clinton for much of anything, at this point in his career, for him to say that, he knows he's going to get blowback from his fellow liberals and Democrats who are going to say, why are you defending this guy? Well, because the facts specify that. If you say, I don't know of anything that was ever said that implicates Donald Trump, good. If that's the truth, apparently at least in that moment, Bill Clinton cared more about saying, no, there's nothing there, even though he knew that was going to be unpopular. I wish some more Democrats would say, you know, I don't like Trump, but what he's done in Iran is actually the right thing to do, except they're all just following the Democrat Party playbook.
14: Yeah, that's right. I think Fetterman's playing that role a little bit.
13: Oh, my God. He's turned out to be great, hasn't he?
14: I know, right? Every time I'm like, I can't believe I'm actually like him. But, yeah, the Clinton thing, I think the funny thing about Clinton and Trump is I think they actually like each other personally, and they've been around each other so much. And so, you know, it's like I forget exactly what Clinton did running up to that last election where he said he was at some outdoor rally or something, and he said, yeah, we're just letting in too many people. We got to close the border. And the Democrats who were listening weren't clapping because they knew, oh, man, that's going to turn into a video for the Republican ad. But, you know, it is the truth. And I think that a lot more, there's Fetterman, there's a couple of them out there where they're just they're recognizing that their party's gone crazy, and they're thinking, we got to turn this around somewhat, or this is going to turn into a generational thing going forward where we're just going to not have power again. Nor should they, because most Americans would be like, no, you guys don't deserve to have power. Keep them as far away from it as possible.
13: Exactly. That's Doug Truax, the founder of Restoration of America. Doug, thank you very much. I appreciate you coming on. By the way, I've got a question for you. What would happen if you got sick while you're traveling this summer? Whether you're flying around America, taking a road trip, or just heading out with the family locally, the last thing you want to do is be away from home without the medications that you rely on. And that's why it makes sense to be prepared before you travel. 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
6: Now, we left that. 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We went in. It was snowing. We can't get out. It was before daylight. There wasn't a cloud in the sky, full of stars. Snow was all over the place, and it was so quiet you could hear the quietness, you know. Mm. And there was one star in the east that seemed like brighter than all the rest.

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1: Welcome back to the program. It's a pleasure to be with you. I'm glad to get you your phone calls and emails, and I'll do that in just a moment. A University of Florida course is diving into the social and political sides of reproduction and abortion. But should society control reproductive choices or respect individual freedom? That's how some frame it. I thought we'd talk to Will Biagini, who is assistant editor at Campus Reform. Will, welcome to the program.
2: Hi, thank you so much for having me on today. It's great to be here.
1: I'm glad to do it, Will. Would you mind telling my audience what it is that the University of Florida is asking of its students, young people, in spring of 26?
2: Absolutely. So there's this crazy course at the University of Florida. It's called Sociology of Reproduction and Gender. And it literally frames human reproduction as a matter of social interpretation rather than biological fact. Even though reproduction is a subject that it's a biological reality, right, that students learn in middle school science. Yep. And according to the university syllabus listings, this course, quote unquote, examines contemporary reproductive issues in the U.S., end quote, and treats culture and social structures as the primary lenses for understanding things like parenthood, contraception, and abortion. It's not a serious inquiry. It's straight up activism and indoctrination disguised as coursework and has no legitimate place in universities.
1: But, Will, what do they actually mean, that reproduction is a social construct, that before universities came along, you didn't actually have human beings reproducing? We had to invent the idea and then, I guess, flesh it out, no pun intended, and say this is what reproduction is. We made it up. It isn't just a biological fact that very much predates anything, including universities.
2: Yeah, all this is just living in denial and making the stuff up in universities to indoctrinate our students. So this course doesn't strive to uncover any kind of actual factual truth. It pushes an ideological narrative that completely rejects biological reality. There's no need for an academic range of viewpoints on the biological fact of reproduction. I think it's pretty simple. Taxpayers and students shouldn't be forced to pay for expensive confusion that denies science. Because they always talk about, oh, the science says this, the science says this. Well, yeah, here we got this crazy course teaching something else. And denying reality does not prepare students for success in any facet of lives.
1: It kind of surprises me this is coming out of the University of Florida. Should I be surprised? I mean, Florida, on a lot of other issues, is relatively sensible. How did this stuff end up at University of Florida?
2: Well, you know, we here at the Leadership Institute's Campus Reform have been monitoring things like this for years. And so we reported ideological indoctrination is now routine in higher education across the country. So it's at universities all around the nation. So last semester, for example, Harvard University introduced several courses that frame education as a tool for activism. Again, going back to the point about activism instead of education, including classes that are designed to disrupt heteronormativity and advance transgender and queer political goals rather than actually examine them as contested ideas. So our educators are no longer doing their job and educating. Rather, they're shoving all this craziness in students' faces and forcing them to accept it. And so our educators have become ideologues.
1: Now, this isn't yet a required course. Is this still an elective course at University of Florida?
2: I think the important point to note is that this is a pattern that we're seeing across the university. So we here at Campus Reform have obtained a lot of information through Freedom of Information Act requests in other universities across the country. Sociology syllabi at the University of Virginia, UNC Chapel Hill, Georgia Tech, Ohio State, University of Wisconsin-Madison, and University of Illinois required students to analyze family, reproduction, and gender exclusively through progressive frameworks like gender theory and reproductive justice. All this while excluding readings that defend biological reality or traditional family structures.
1: What they would call heteronormative, right? In other words, mom, dad, kids, family, all those things, they reject the idea of that and say, no, you have to be broader than that?
2: Exactly. So heteronormativity, I guess, is their idea of, say, of rejecting heteronormativity is, I guess, trying to throw off the bonds of history, I guess, the way that humans have been reproducing and continuing societies for thousands of years. So it all comes down to rejecting biological fact and forcing radical gender ideology onto students and labeling it as education when really it's just indoctrination.
1: Well, you know what's funny about that, Will, is that I've had my fill of hearing from people saying, well, this is their traditional culture. You're not allowed to borrow from it. You're certainly not allowed to imitate it. You're not allowed to do anything with it. You must leave their culture alone. And then when you say human culture has always been about making families, making children, and reproducing, and that can go on or has gone on for thousands and thousands of years, and they say, yeah, we're going to throw all of that out. Isn't that throwing out the very culture of human beings? Ignore where the political boundaries are, what color you are, you know, what ethnicity you have. That's part of human culture going back thousands and thousands of years.
2: Exactly. I think that's a great point. Humans, there's one way that humans have been producing reproducing for all of human history. And now you have universities that think that they can come and just override biology and shove all of this crazy stuff that wasn't invented till students and say, hey, no, it doesn't take just a mom and a dad to reproduce kids. You know, we're going to disrupt heteronormativity is what they're calling it, and teaching them all this crazy gender ideology. And it's insane. And the unfortunate thing is I wish I could say that this was located on just one university campus, but it's like a cancer. It spreads, and it has spread to universities all across the country, as I've mentioned.
1: You know what I'm waiting for, Will? I'm waiting for the marketplace. I'm waiting for some universities to say all these colleges have to be losing students. As parents and the students themselves say, I don't want to sign up for all this political indoctrination. I just want to learn enough to be a doctor, a lawyer, a nurse, an accountant, or whatever. And when those universities realize that and they say, why don't we just provide what they're looking for and leave all the indoctrination for your own free time or a hobby, whatever you want to do? If they were to do that, I have a feeling they would scoop up lots and lots of new students. Will, thanks very much. That's Will Biagini. 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
24: One of the world's oldest fruits, and yes, it's technically a stone fruit like a peach or a mango. In 1968, Helen Keller dies in Easton, Connecticut at the age of 87, blind and deaf from infancy.

0: Keller learned to communicate using a hand alphabet signaled by touch into the student's palm. Her first word, water. Keller went on to become a world-renowned writer and lecturer. It's been used to save countless lives. The Heimlich Maneuver, published in 1974. Henrik Heimlich is credited with developing the technique using abdominal thrust to stop choking. Also on this day, after 50 years and 8,019 games, Johan Santana fires the first no-hitter in New York Mets franchise history. Born on this day in 1937, American actor and producer Morgan Freeman and Marilyn Monroe. I'm CJ Papa. That's your Fox Daily Snapshot.
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5: Welcome back to the program. It's a pleasure to be with you, and I'm glad to get to your phone calls and emails in a moment. Is politics now shaping how Americans raise their kids? Well, my guest, Leonard Sachs, says there's a clear difference in parenting styles in America these days, and politics may explain a lot of it. Mr. Sachs is a family doctor, so it's Dr. Sachs, and psychologist and author of The Collapse of Parenting. Doctor, welcome to the program.
6: Thanks for inviting me.
5: Is there a way of describing, I mean, the way a zoologist or a paleontologist would say it, say, well, the parenting style of conservatives in America versus the parenting style of liberal Democrats, is that the way we should approach this?
6: Well, let me tell you a real quick story. A mom brings her daughter in to see me, very sick child, you could see, and she explains her daughter has a fever and a sore throat. I say, okay. So I turn to the girl. I say, okay, time to open wide. Say, ah. The daughter shakes her head, no. I say, Mom, looks like I'm going to need your help here. Would you please ask your daughter to open wide and say, ah? And Mom says, her body, her choice.
5: Oh, my God.
6: Okay, my body, my choice, longtime slogan of abortion rights advocates. Mom is using this slogan to defend her daughter's choice. So examining physician to look at her throat. Now, this mom is a left of center Democrat. Biden, Harris, you would not have a conservative Republican make such a comment. Now, I've been a family doctor for more than 30 years, and for 20 years ago, a liberal Democrat would never have said such a thing. Liberal Democrats 20 years ago, many of them were strict parents. Today, that's less true. Today, it is. I encounter this all the time, which I would never have encountered 10 years ago. I would never have had a mom say, "Her body, her choice." This is really something new. This deranged parenting, this gentle parenting fad that has swept the nation, is really something new, and it is harmful. And this is what motivated me to write my book, The Collapse of Parenting. And people say, what do you mean by the collapse of parenting? Well, that's what I mean by the collapse of parenting. Parents letting kids make the call.
5: Well, and in fact, do we know, or do you think anybody knows, what the long-term result of that is going to be if you raise a kid that way, as opposed to, say, the way a conservative parent would raise the child, which would be very different? Do we know what kind of adult that's going to produce?
6: Yeah, I think we do. From the work of Dana Baumrind, the great pioneer of parenting research, who followed kids for 40 years over her career as a researcher, when parents are permissive in that way and not authoritative, the result is kids who are adrift, and they grow up to be anxious and depressed. And there has been an explosion in teenagers and young adults who are anxious and depressed because kids need parents to set strong guardrails and to enforce the rules. And when parents don't, when parents let kids decide, the result is kids who are confused and adrift and looking to TikTok and Instagram for guidance. And that's a catastrophe.
5: Yeah, because then they take the direction from somewhere else. I mean, nature abhors a vacuum. So the child that's left adrift will say, I'm going to look for something to anchor who I am, right?
6: Yeah, and where they're getting it from is Lil Nas X and Drake and Cardi B and SZA. Lil Nas X had a huge hit in this country, and every kid knows this. And I've done many talks across Texas and the United States, and every kid in Texas knows this song. It's Old Country Road. It was number one in the United States for 12 weeks, where he sings, "You can't tell me nothing, Old Town Road. You can't tell me nothing. Can't nobody tell me nothing." That's the culture of disrespect in a nutshell. The first chapter of my book, The Collapse of Parenting, is titled The Culture of Disrespect, where I describe how American popular culture, the culture that American kids now grow up on, beginning with the Disney Channel, is now a culture of disrespect, a culture that teaches them that it's cute and funny to be disrespectful to one another, to be disrespectful to parents. And Lil Nas X's song, Old Town Road, sums it up in one sentence: you can't tell me nothing. Can't nobody tell me nothing. Well, if you can't tell me nothing, why go to church? Why ask your parents? They don't know anything. You can't tell me nothing.
5: Wow. And the end result of that is, aren't all those kids going to grow up into adults who will eventually run into somebody who says, I will tell you something. I'm your boss. I hired you. I asked you to do these things. I agreed to pay you to do them, and you're not doing them, and there are consequences. Aren't they going to run into
6: Well, of course, I hear from so many employers who complain about the work ethic of their 20-somethings who don't show up, who ghost them, who quit without giving notice, who show up late and don't think they need to give an excuse. They don't have a work ethic because, again, they've been raised in this culture of disrespect.
5: Is there a way to correct this back? I mean, even for the liberal parents, the ones who have that inclination, is there a way to persuade them that this is a bad thing to do with their kids?
6: Yeah. Well, that was the motivation for me in writing my book, The Collapse of Parenting. It's not just a rant. I begin with the evidence that this is really harmful for kids, and then I try to empower parents. I encourage parents. I say, look, you can do this differently. You can take the phone away from your kid. You can have a culture of honor and respect in your home and explain to your kids, we're going to do things differently. We're not going to be like the other families. We're going to affirm a culture of honor and respect in this home.
5: You know, it's funny because my granddaughter is at our house quite frequently, and she has a good mom and a good dad, but she comes to visit our house, and she's here, you know, at least every 2 weeks and usually every week. And there are times where my wife will simply say, does Nana like it when you do that? You know, and it could be anything, and she falls right back into line. Now, does that mean we're an authoritative household? No, but we understand there's a way to do things, and there's a way, including behavior, and there's a way not to behave. So the book is called The Collapse of Parenting. It is a pleasure to have you on, Dr. Sacks, and we'll be glad to have you back. Thank you very much.
6: Thanks for inviting me.
5: Thank you, sir. That is Dr. Leonard Sacks, who's a family doctor and a psychologist. By the way, think about this. You're at work. Your phone rings. It has your kid's number, and it's your kid's voice, panicked, saying he's been in an accident, he needs money, and he needs it wired right now. You move heaven and earth. That's what you do. Well, that's what the scammer is counting on. 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
1: Welcome back to the program. It's a pleasure to be with you. I'll get back to your phone calls and emails in a bit. But first, I want to talk about housing. There is a bipartisan housing bill that could soon pass the United States Senate that promises more affordable housing and homelessness reforms. But is it real reform or just bigger federal programs? It's a real pleasure to welcome back Joe Lupino Esposito, who is Federal Policy Director at Pacific Legal Foundation. Joe, welcome back.
2: Yeah, thank you so much. Glad to be here.
1: I got to be honest with you. I have never been impressed with housing programs run by the government. Usually they tend to be tremendously wasteful and they don't actually accomplish much. Is this going to be one more of those?
2: Well, the good thing about the bill, or at least some of the main parts of the bill, is that it's actually getting the federal government out of the way of housing, of development. So it's a huge improvement over most of the programs that we've seen over the years. One of the biggest issues that we've seen, along with just sort of the general waste type of things that you're talking about, is just that there's so many regulations, so many requirements on builders, that it really doesn't make a lot of sense for people to invest in significant housing projects if they know it's going to take years and years of getting wrapped up in all these institutions and all these regulations. This bill, at least the one coming over from the House, really eliminates a whole host of those and speeds up that process that should therefore encourage more housing growth.
1: Okay, but what else does it, I mean, other than clearing out some of the morass of red tape, does it promise a big pile of money? Because my experience has been that that's where the problems run where the programs run into problems, is they promise a big pile of money, and then it gets handed out, and either it doesn't produce much. I wish somebody could show to me one program of federal housing that actually works well.
2: Right, and this is the problem, right? Because all these programs usually subsidize these the housing in different areas, and in some neighborhoods, in some communities, they have their own restrictions that make it even worse. So they have these zoning restrictions that make it impossible to make it worthwhile. And that's where all the money just kind of goes into a garbage head, right? Because it's not effective, and if you're just going to subsidize the costs are going to rise. It's not actually going to lower the housing costs. So what this does, it keeps some of those other funding plans in place that are still there, but it kind of puts it on the states with guidelines and the locality saying, you cannot keep doing things that are going to raise the prices to why we give you money, or we're just not going to give you that money anymore. If you make this harder for us to hand out the money and actually make it effectively used, just like you said, then you're not getting it any longer. So that's one of the key things. Everyone can agree with. I think in a lot of cases, you're right to point it out, right? The federal government is always like this giant leviathan that's causing a lot of issues. When it comes to housing, you know, we don't want the feds messing around with this much at all. If they want to help, fine, but let's do it very lightly, and let's mostly stay out of the way.
1: See,
2: the bigger issue has always been the states and the localities.
1: Joe, I love that approach. If they can stay out of the way, and in fact, I've been suggesting the approach. If you say that most of these regs that get in the way are at the state and local level in the 50 states, so you say, okay, how do we get the states to change those rules? I know. Tell them this program and some of the money that goes with it is available to your state if you have low housing regulations that make it possible to actually build housing without being tied up in red tape at the local level. If that's your situation, we'll help you out. If you're one of those states like California, where as much as one-third of the cost of the average house is simply government permits, I mean, so that means in Los Angeles, $300,000 or $400,000 of paperwork to be able to build a house. That's insane. Say, you're not going to get much money at all. Does this do that?
2: Yes, it does. And you're right about those numbers as well. You know, California is, like you said, around about a third of the cost.
1: Yep.
2: The national average, federal regulation alone, is 25% of it, right? For single-family homes. And if you try to do multifamily, you got about 40% of the cost just from federal regulation. So they're cutting back their own. They're telling the states they need to cut back theirs. And kind of they're all trying to come together on this idea that you don't need all these regulations. They don't really help with the things they're trying to do, whether it's environmental regulations or the safety regulations that are just superfluous. Or just other things, again, that just sort of this NIMBY attitude of, you know, you can't have certain zoning in certain areas. Well, you know, let the community decide these things. But again, let's not subsidize that and give them money if they're not going to actually help the problem with housing.
1: Now, Joe, I want to ask you, I own a house, and my wife and I have owned a couple of houses in the time we've been together in almost 30 years, so that's not unusual. But whenever I look at houses, I look at the cost per square foot, because it's a good way of comparing apples to apples in a given area. So you say in this area, houses cost, and it depends on whether you're in Chicago or New York or Seattle or Portland or some Los Angeles. You know, I'm sure Los Angeles, $500 a square foot is not unusual. But what stunned me the other day was I saw the private sector was building housing, but not labeled affordable housing, and their cost was about $300 a square foot. Would you like to guess how much the affordable housing cost per square foot? $800 a square foot in an environment where the private sector is doing it for $300. And that doesn't mean the private sector is building shacks. It means the private sector is going out and saying, let's build good housing. Let's abide by all the plumbing codes and the electrical codes and all that stuff. We can build for $300 a square foot. And then the affordable people come along and say, we're going to build it for $800, and it's going to be more affordable than the $300 a square foot one. Can you see the problem right off the bat?
2: Right, you're exactly right. And this is always the issue, right? Incentives matter. This is what they're trying to do with the bill. They're trying to incentivize states to not keep doing this sort of BS that's going to lead to these rises in cost. But then if government's doing the building themselves.
1: Did you drop out on me, Joe? I think I lost Joe. My thinking on this is there is nothing the government does that is ever done more efficiently, more expeditiously, or less expensively than the private sector. And I know there are people out there who listen to this show who write to me and say, well, the government ought to have a program for that. Well, I wanted to ask Joe one last question if we can get him back on. Joe, are you back?
2: Can you hear me now?
1: Yeah, I can. So
2: right.
1: Am I right to be suspicious that Elizabeth Warren is part of this?
2: Yes, you know, she is part of it. And that is one problem that we may see now coming out of the Senate. One of the restrictions that they've added onto the bill is adding on this piece that says that certain institutions cannot build housing for this rent to buy scenario.
1: Yeah.
2: And this is going to be a real problem. You know, there's this impression that these big businesses are trying to get in there. They're trying to like run the housing market. But again, you're going to create another problem. You're going to have this disincentive for someone to build a house that if it has to be sold within 7 years, which is what the provision that they're now proposing, that if you build it, you can rent it for 7 years, and then you have to sell it, well, then who is going to do that? That's not a very good investment. So this might be the problem we run into in the Senate version of the bill, and that's coming from those interests. Unfortunately, Elizabeth Warren and some folks on the right that have the same sort of anti-big business interest on this talking point.
1: I mean, it just seems odd to me that you have this program that is designed to get the government red tape out of the way, and then you bring in, as far as I'm concerned, one of the queens of red tape on Capitol Hill, Senator Elizabeth Warren. I just hope she doesn't screw up a good thing. That is Joe Lupino Esposito from the Pacific Legal Foundation. Joe, thank you very much.

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3: I'm Tom Bergonic. We now know one of two candidates who will appear on the November ballot for California governor. Fox's Kristen Goodwin reports.
4: Democrat Javier Becerra claiming one of two spots on the November ballot in the race to succeed California Governor Gavin Newsom, who is term limited, while President Trump backed conservative commentator Steve Hilton and billionaire Democrat Tom Steyer continue to battle for the other spot.
3: President Trump praises the May jobs report when holding an agricultural roundtable in Wisconsin today, but farmers are getting hit hard by prices that have risen since the Iran war.
5: Farming is a huge part of the economy here, and farmers have been some of the hardest hit by the rising costs from the Iran war. The chemical fertilizer that they were paying $400, $800 a ton for last year now costs up to $1,000, according to the American Farm Bureau.
3: That's Fox's Garrett Tenney. A bloodbath on Wall Street. The NASDAQ lost more than 1,100 points. The Dow was down 695. 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
6: I'm Kelly Bennett for SuperTalk Mississippi News. Residents in Mendenhall are reeling from the loss of two residents who were killed in their own home this week. 17-year-old Cordarius Hobbs broke into the home on Blair Street Wednesday and shot and killed 74-year-old Billy Blair and his wife, 71-year-old Virginia Carol Barnett Blair. Deputies were initially called to the home for a welfare check. When they arrived, Hobbs was still there and fired shots at a Simpson County deputy before barricading himself in the home. Hobbs tried to escape through a back door before being chased down, opening fire for a second time. The deputy who was shot has been released from the hospital and is expected to make a full recovery. Hobbs is charged with capital murder, armed robbery, and burglary.
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6: Small business owners across Mississippi are having trouble filling open positions. According to NFIB State Director Leah Long, rising labor costs are making it harder for them to grow their businesses. An upbeat May jobs report is out today. Fox's Jenny Casola has that story.
7: Job growth was stronger than expected last month. Economists were predicting around 80,000 new jobs created in the month. Instead, there were 172,000, and the unemployment rate remained at 4.3%. Also, April's job growth was revised higher to 179,000. The report suggests resilience in the economy. Hiring appears to have rebounded after cooling in winter months, though it also could make it more difficult for the new Fed chair, Kevin Warsh, to lower interest rates.
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0: Ladies and gentlemen, boys and girls, welcome. It is Eric Erickson here across the nation. It's an open line Friday, 877-973-7425. Should you wish to be on the program, I would be delighted to have you. Y'all, we... How do you even begin? Let me begin here first, because this actually is some good news.
1: And the data is out. The May jobs report. 172,000. Is there any doubt that this anecdotal evidence about a good labor market has been very correct? That is a really strong number. And last month, well, we had a revision from 115,000 to 179,000, which means the two-month revision is got to be over 90,000. That is a good number. Even manufacturing posted a 7,000 job gain. So how strong is 172,000? That would be the best number since 185,000 in March. These are solid numbers.
0: Solid numbers. Now, there are some caveats, and we'll get to those in the next hour. But this is good news for the president and good news for this White House. Now, the markets aren't happy today for a lot of other reasons, but the jobs numbers are good. People are going to work. There are jobs out there for people. We will get to that. But we got to begin with this. Let me just play you Aaron Burnett last night.
2: Breaking news, the New York Times publishing new allegations against Maine Democratic Senate candidate Graham Plattner. The Times speaking with six women who have dated Plattner. Now, three of them described him as a caring partner, but three of them described volatile and toxic relationships, including allegations of infidelity, demeaning behavior toward women, heavy drinking, and in one account, physical intimidation. Lindsay Fifield, who dated Plattner for about 2 or 3 years, 2013 to 2015, alleges to the Times that Plattner grabbed her by the shoulders regularly, sometimes hard enough to leave marks. She also described an argument with Plattner where he twisted her arm behind her back, shoving her into a bedroom and holding the door closed so she couldn't get out. Again, that's her account. He strongly disputes the claims, his campaign saying the most serious allegations are false and politically motivated. So I want to go to our K-File, Andrew Kaczynski, who's done extensive reporting on Plattner and, of course, spoken to him. And, Kayfa, alongside these new allegations, I know that you also have new reporting

0: about this tattoo we've heard a lot about, right? Specifically this Nazi tattoo. It's widely recognized as a Nazi symbol that Plattner had on his chest. What are you learning?
1: Well, Aaron, what we're learning tonight is that a woman who spoke to CNN anonymously last year is now going public to the New York Times and CNN and directly challenging Graham Plattner's explanation about the tattoo. She says Plattner referred to the image as my Totenkopf. That's a reference to the skull and crossbone emblem used by Nazi SS units years before the controversy became public. She was the same source who previously provided CNN with text messages showing that before Plattner said he learned of the symbol's Nazi associations, she was already describing the tattoo to friends as a Nazi symbol and saying that she learned that from Plattner. Now, her account also lines up with reporting we uncovered last year from Plattner's deleted Reddit post. In those posts, they discussed the Totenkopf and other Nazi-linked symbols, and he argued that some members of the military had adopted them as part of military culture rather than expressions of Nazi ideology. Now, this raises new questions about Plattner's long-standing claim that he only recently learned about the symbol Nazi associations last year.
2: That's the problem. So this is CNN, and you should know one of the women who spoke to the New York Times, Lindsay Feifeld. I don't know her directly. She's friends with a lot of friends of mine. She worked for the Heritage Foundation, was a conservative, and that's how the Plattner supporters are disputing her, saying this is a conservative hit job. That she is simply antagonistic and hateful and lying about him. If Lindsay Feifel were coming out to do this hit job on Graham Plattner herself, she would have waited until after the primary. The primary hasn't happened yet. This is Democratic opposition research coming out. I know multiple people who know her who say she was in real time at the time telling them about her relationship and how it ended and what a sociopath Plattner was, and he had the Nazi tattoo. And in fact, Andrew Kaczynski on CNN confirming the K-File that, yes, Plattner years ago acknowledged that he had the Nazi tattoo. He now denies that he had the Nazi tattoo or knew it was a Nazi tattoo, but... I got to play you this clip from Chris Hayes on MSNBC or MS Now. He had Graham Plattner on last night to push back against the allegations, and he asked the question that needed to be asked.
3: I do want to follow up one place on this, and I don't want to get too forensic, but, you know, the Times basically reported that they saw texts of hers, including a text in August, I believe August 3rd of last year. This would be before October of last year, in which she basically said that you had a, quote, Nazi tattoo, and she joked about how she's going to go volunteer for Collins. Now, again, this is a text that got sent, so, like, we can place the time, right? This is in August. How does she know it's a Nazi tattoo in August of last year and you don't know it's a Nazi tattoo in August of last year?
4: Well, she certainly didn't send that text to me. So whoever she sent it to and was talking to, that's I can't say why, but I will say that I certainly didn't know. And the text messages she's sending to friends who may have recognized it, that's they didn't tell me that. So
2: now, he went on MSNBC last night, and I want to juxtapose these two things together. As CNN last night is reporting that Graham Plattner years ago on Reddit acknowledged he had the Nazi tattoo and knew it was a Nazi tattoo, on MS Now last night at about the same time, Graham Plattner is saying he had no idea. So he admitted it in writing years ago that he knew, and then he lied to MS Now's audience last night saying he never knew. He lied last night. He is a sociopathic liar. And Democrats are circling the wagons around him today because he dated a conservative woman. About the only thing that I think at this point could get Democrats to turn against Graham Plattner is if he had a Star of David. If Plattner had a Star of David, that would be a bridge too far for the Democrats, but he's got a Nazi tattoo and knew about it, but keeps lying about it. He's lied about everything thus far. I mean, there are more Democrats today who are, well, less than thrilled that they are having to deal with the Plattner story. In fact, let's see, do I have it? I want to play for you Abby Phillip on CNN last night, who makes a good point.
5: Progressive voices, influencers, and the like are out there not just defending Graham Plattner, but attacking these women.
6: I don't think that's okay.
5: Attacking the New York Times for running the story, calling them uncorroborated claims. The New York Times is basically campaigning for Collins at this point. Cancel your New York Times subscription. Accusing this woman of not telling the truth because she once worked for the Heritage Foundation.
6: Yes, but
5: I think the question I have right now is that, yes, the people of Maine will decide.
6: Yes.
5: But the Democratic Party can make a choice.
6: They can.
5: And they're not making a choice.
6: They
5: can make a choice about whether to say this is not appropriate. This guy needs to be out of the race.
6: Yes.
2: Yeah, they could say that. The Democratic Party with Christine Blasey Ford said you must believe all women. Christine Blasey Ford had no corroborating witnesses at all. There was not a person on planet Earth who could put Christine Blasey Ford and Brett Kavanaugh in a house together. None. In fact, Christine Blasey Ford claimed she had witnesses, and those witnesses came forward and said, I have no idea what she's talking about. She's never brought this up to me before. In this case, these women who claimed Graham Plattner was abusive have multiple corroborating witnesses who, in real time, at the time, confirmed their story. And the Democratic Party position right now is believe all women except those women. Don't believe the women who actually have witnesses and told people in real time at the time what was going on. Believe the women who have no corroborating evidence whatsoever. If they just come forward and say this happened with no evidence, believe them. If they come forward and have the evidence of the witnesses, do not believe them. This is Keith Boykin on CNN last night.
7: Well, I don't know that it isn't. You know, I think for people who've been saying the Democrats should be consistent and that they should believe women, it's hard to not look at this case and say, well, you have to apply a different standard to it. I think it's a very complicated problem for the Democratic Party because the Democratic Party set itself up to be the party that believes women.
5: Right.
7: And so when you have somebody many people in the party have invested in, what do you do when there's an allegation that comes up? And so I think it's going to be a problem for the party trying to figure it out.
2: Now, this is the key point here. You know, people can make accusations about candidates. I've got a friend of mine right now who is running for office, and he made a progressive lobbyist group, very, very angry. And so they are trying to suggest on social media that he is essentially a Graham Plattner. They have no evidence, no witnesses. They don't have any victims. They're just trying to suggest it and hoping that someone picks it up because they're trying to smear the guy and say, oh, look. He's just like Graham Plattner sort of situation that they don't have any girlfriends. They don't have anybody who can accuse him of anything, but the trial lawyers are angry about tort reform. And so they're trying to smear the guy with a bunch of innuendo and lies that are unsubstantiated. In this case, Graham Plattner has multiple women who've come forward. And by the way, Lindsay Feifeld says she was not inclined to talk to the New York Times, except they explained to her that they also have a story about women who were sexually assaulted by Graham Plattner and would be running those stories as well and have now chosen not to, and according to them, because of conversations with Graham Plattner's lawyer, they have not. Those are the allegations that are forthcoming, and you need to know there are allegations out there that Plattner was forced out of his elite private school when he was in high school because of assault allegations, and those carried forward into college and later in life. It wasn't an isolated incident, but a pattern. That's the allegation. Whether the women will come forward or not, who knows? So true or not, who knows? But the allegations are there, and in fact, the New York Times told Lindsay Feifeld to please speak to them because she would not be the heart of the story. She would be just essentially showing a pattern of conduct over time. So she did, and then the New York Times didn't run the other stuff and tried to say, well, this conservative chick dated him, and this is what she said. And now the progressives are lighting her on fire. Having believed all women, they can't believe this woman. It is wild, the wagons circling around Graham Plattner at this moment, and he's not even the nominee of the Democratic Party. That's the thing that just blows my mind here. Plattner is not the nominee of the Democratic Party. He is a candidate for the nomination, but he is not alone on the ballot. Janet Mills, the governor of Maine, is also on the ballot and could be the nominee. And in fact, there's a rearguard effort today by some Democrats to try to get Mills to get back on the campaign trail and remind people she's an option. She's done so by tweet. And she's done so by statement to the paper, but she has not actually campaigned out there again. Plattner is going to be damaged goods for the Democrats. You know the irony here of all of this? And this is actually a very, very, very funny bit of irony that you just, you got to look at and you got to laugh. You just, you got to appreciate this, that Plattner was not going to be the original guy. He wasn't going to be the guy. He's a candidate manufactured by the Bernie Sanders wing of the Democratic Socialists of America. And they had gone out and they found another candidate, a separate candidate. And that candidate was going to be their candidate, except they said he had skeletons in his closet that were not true, but we would be hard to dismiss. And so they shoved that guy aside for Graham Plattner. The Democratic Socialists of America, using a big PR push and the help of Bernie Sanders and others, decided to raise up Graham Plattner to replace a guy with, they said, too many skeletons in his closet. And this is the guy they've left with, and they've hitched their wagon to him, and they do not want to walk away from him. And the worst allegations against Graham Plattner have not yet even come out, but you can see where it all heads.
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1: Hello and welcome. It is Eric Erickson here. 877-973-7425. Should you wish to be on the program, it is an open line Friday. Republicans never took the standard of believing all women. We wanted women with evidence. We wanted women with corroborating witnesses, people they told in real time, things like that. It was the Democrats who insisted if a woman makes a claim, you must believe the claim. Regardless of the evidence, regardless of the witnesses, you must believe the claim. And that is the position the Democratic Party staked out with Christine Blasey Ford against Brett Kavanaugh. And Republicans said, show us the witnesses. Surely if something like this happened, she told someone at the time she had witnesses. Surely there's corroborating evidence. Surely she can give us the address of the home, things like that. She could provide nothing. She ultimately came up with two names of people, one of whom said that she had no recollection of it, that Christine Blasey Ford had attempted to seed it in her mind or some such, but she was not there, was not involved, didn't know anything, and while they were friends at the time, Blasey Ford never mentioned it. There was another person who likewise Blasey Ford named who said, nope, I really got no idea, wasn't even there at the time. In this particular case, there are multiple people that these women told at the time. There are multiple friends who can confirm that at the time they were in this relationship, they were discussing what happened or shortly after it broke up. There were people at the time who know, for example, one of his girlfriends told them that Graham Plattner had the Nazi tattoo and she knew it was a Nazi tattoo because he said so at the time. There are multiple people who have come forward who can confirm the accounts of the women. And it's wild to watch the Democrats who said believe all women, believe the women with no corroborating evidence or witnesses. And in this case, there's corroborating evidence and witnesses. And they're like, I don't see it. I don't hear it. See no evil. Hear no evil. No. Please no. It's just wild to watch the Democrats choke on the very standard that they themselves insisted had to be met because they want this guy elected. 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
12: There he goes again. 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
13: That's what Liam wants.
12: That's what we all want.
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1: Hello, my friends. How are you? It is Eric Erickson here, 877-973-7425. Should you wish to be on the program, I would be very, very happy to have you on the program this Open Line Friday. And I got a just full caveat for you, full caveat. I'm about to say some things that some people are going to find very offensive. And I need you to know, some of you are going to be very offended by what I'm about to say. And I just want to prepare you, and I want to apologize in advance for being offensive to some of you. And it is the most sensitive types who are going to be offended by what I have to say. We need to talk about the progressive women defending Graham Plattner. I'm pretty sure they have daddy issues. And they'll get offended when you say that. But what is coming out is that a lot of these women just seem to expect men to treat them badly. It has been wild to watch the number of women who want to defend Graham Plattner and be dismissive of the women who are actually in a relationship with him, say, well, I mean, it's just that's what all men do. No, chicks. No, not all men do that. Not all men do that to you. I know you got daddy issues, and daddy wasn't good, and you're looking for daddy, and you need a surrogate daddy, and you're essentially taking a dude who treated you like daddy treated you and deciding, well, that's what all men do. My friend Sinya, you don't know Sinya except you do. Sinya is the genius behind so much of what we do on social media. And Sinya, for a while, she lives in Nashville. She worked in Hollywood. She is a genius. In fact, I sent her a note yesterday and said, I'm about to start paying you more because you do too much good work and I need you to do more work and you're awesome. And she's brilliant. And I saw her, she put up a tweet. And Sinya put up this tweet. She worked in Hollywood, and her husband thought she had some innate sense of how to find conservatives in the offices in which they worked in Los Angeles. And she said it was very simple. Find the men who treated women respectfully, and they were probably conservatives. She's not wrong. And progressive women don't seem to understand this, that you don't actually have a bunch of misogynistic men, and they confuse misogyny for men actually being normal, good, respectful men who wish to take care of women. You hold the door open for a woman, and these neurotic Graham Plattner defenders with daddy issues get offended by it, and real women who don't have the neurotic psychological issues are like, thank you. You have a man who actually wants to support you and take care of you? Well, that's a real man. They don't hit you. They don't cheat on you. They don't sext other women. Now, somewhat self-serving perhaps, my wife stays home with the kids. When my wife decided that she wanted to stay home and take care of the kids, in large part due to her health, I went out and got an application to sell suits at a retail store because we couldn't make ends meet. I was going to need to find another job. As God and Providence have it, CNN came calling and offered me a big job with a lot of money, and I didn't have to go sell suits to supplement our income. But I was willing to do it for my wife. I do the grocery shopping in our house. I just bought my wife a brand new car the other day. From Audi of Marietta, you people, my wife loves your car. I want you to know anybody who knows people at Audi of Marietta, tell them my wife loves them and loves her car, and I'm still a little bit peeved that this car has as much horsepower as it does, but she's happy. I'm really stunned by the number of progressive women who insisted that Christine Blasey Ford needed to be listened to and believed despite no evidence, but in this case, because Graham Plattner tickles their ideological itch, they don't care. They're okay with abusers as long as the abuse isn't directed at them, but they presume all men are abusers. This is a serious psychological issue. As you know, after the election in 2024, one of the more prominent Democratic strategists in America and I had a conversation, and he said the problem for the Democratic Party is that we are run by and held captive by a bunch of neurotic white women and gay men. Graham Plattner is what you find as a candidate when you decide that Democrats have a problem with men. You go out and you find an abusive man and say, this is our guy. You go out and you find a man who grabbed a woman forcibly by her shoulders, forcibly enough to leave marks, yanked her arm behind her back and shoved her into a bedroom and held the door closed so she couldn't get out because he thought that's what she needed to do to calm down about something. You find men who cheat on you. I mean, listen, and this is where I know people are going to get offense. If you're a normal woman, particularly if you're a woman who is happily married, you go to church, you got kids, you're happy in your life, y'all have some of the best mental health in the world. It is the progressive white women in America who have the worst mental health in the world, and they're the ones who are really offended with me right now. They're the women who get thigh sweats over Luigi Mangione. And they are the ones who think that a man with a history of abuse towards women and terrible behavior and is a pathological liar, that is the guy they want because they have psychological issues probably related to how they grew up, and they have interpreted this as somehow being rugged masculinity, and the Democrats have a problem with masculine men, therefore this is the sort of guy who's going to relate to those men. No. Men can recognize sociopathic other men. It's the neurotic white women who can't do it for some reason. They have apparently lost the ability to recognize the sociopaths and psychopaths that they keep getting in relations with and decide, oh, this is every man must be like that. I don't know any men who treat women the way Graham Plattner treated women. And yet these women are like, every guy does that. What the hell does that say about your judgment in relationships? And now you with your bad judgment and your terrible relationships and daddy issues are like, I don't believe the woman. I believe the man. Is it because you think he's hot or something that oh, I believe the man because look how he looks. Again, I don't mean to be offensive and derogatory, and most of you aren't offended. Most of you don't think it's derogatory. Most of you are nodding along with me. It is the psychopathic, neurotic white women who are progressive who are offended right now, and they can't believe I have the audacity to say it. And instead of calling Graham Plattner a misogynist, they're calling me a misogynist for what? I take care of my wife and work a full-time job, multiple jobs, so my wife can stay home and raise the kids because that's what she wanted. And I bought her a car and I bought her a motorcycle and I take care of my family. And so I'm a misogynist because I keep my wife at home in the kitchen. It's her choice. By the way, she's really good in the kitchen. And most of you neurotic white women are also terrible in the kitchen. You could make a sandwich, except you don't even know how to put bread and meat together. You got to have Graham Plattner smack it into you, I guess. And then you're like, well, that's what a normal man does. You people are nuts, and shame on you. You stake out the position that you got to believe all women, so here comes a woman who tells you something you don't want to hear, and you're like, burn her, heretic, burn her. Shame on you people. You people, and I bet you all have weird pronouns too, don't you? You she-theys of America and zers of America. I bet you have barista hair at home. And you're defending a man who, by the way, is going to cost you the United States Senate. And what's going to be funny is when Graham Plattner loses to Susan Collins, you're going to blame other women for not voting for him, aren't you? Because deep down, he's the man who will satisfy your daddy issues. You think, but he's not. He's a sociopath, probably unlike your father. It's just wild to watch. I mean, it really, it is the weirdest, wildest thing to watch these women defending Grand Plattner after all of this. The Nazi tattoo, the repeated lies, the abuse, the having explicit text message exchanges with women after he gets married. Now we know about these relationships. And by the way, there's worse stuff even coming, and I'm sure that they will say that the women had it coming to them too, that they deserve what they got because they seem to think that they themselves deserve what they get from their weirdo men, which is why they either stay childless later in life or they marry some of the most effeminate men you've ever seen who sit on the back of their motorcycle while they ride because you know what they call the seat, and they get the men they can dominate later in life, and then they trans their boys to make them girls because they got issues with men. These are the sorts of women defending Grand Plattner today, the ones that have the serious neuroses and psychological problems, the mental health problems, and they think the rest of the world's gone crazy when they're the nuts. It's just wild and kind of sad to see. Maybe we do need to expand mental health therapy. It is, what, mental health month or some such? Some of these women need serious help. Gary, I'm going to go to your phone call next. Welcome to the show, Gary. How are you?
2: Oh, good. Hope you're well.
1: I am.
2: All right. So I was reading this morning that, assuming Plattner wins the nomination next week, that he has until July 13th to voluntarily withdraw from the race. And then the Democratic Party in Maine, I believe, can replace him with whoever they choose. So yeah. I'm just wondering your opinion, if you think that might be the plan, you know, I'm using air quotes. And because once he wins the nomination, if the whole Democratic machine turns against him, seems like it would be pretty tough to resist that pressure.
1: Yeah, so I actually think that they're throwing all this stuff at him now, hoping to push him out of the race, and he's not going to go out. I mean, Plattner's a sociopath. It is very clear he is a sociopath, and I don't know how you push a sociopath out of the race. How do you do that? You've thrown all of this stuff at him. He denies it. He lies about it. And you've got to get him to agree to get out of the race. If he's not agreeing to get out of the race now, I don't know how you actually convince a guy like that to get out of the race by July 13th. If he's going to stay in now before the primary, how do you do that? I mean, I do think this is what they're thinking. I do think this is the Democratic hope. I just don't think they're going to be able to pull it off. I really don't think that the Democrats are going to be able to push this guy out of the race. Listen, they're going to make their bed. They're going to have to sleep in it. This is the reality of it. They had an opportunity to find a better candidate. They had an opportunity to rally around. This is the thing that just blows my mind here. The incumbent governor of Maine, who has already proven she can get elected statewide, and she stood up to Donald Trump on transgender issues at the White House, and you all heralded her as the next hero of the Democratic Party. And then you turned your back on her and said, no, not her. We want someone else. We want someone who cosplays as an oyster farmer who is on disability. And by the way, that's going to be another scandal to drop, is Grand Plattner is on full disability from the VA. How can he run for the United States Senate if he is on full disability? I mean, what's up with that? He's collecting a full-time disability check because he can't work, and yet he's out on a campaign trail hustling to get elected, doing TV interviews. That's going to come out as well. There's so many of these stories that are going to come out. I mean, the Republicans, just so you understand this, the Republican opposition hasn't hit yet. This is all the Democrats trying to get him out of the race. All the people saying, oh, Lindsey Feifel, she's a Heritage staffer. This is a Republican attack. I saw Rick Wilson the Never Trump group out there saying that this is a Republican attack. I know it when I see it because I used to be a Republican consultant. No, Rick, the Republican consultants attack after the Democratic primary because this is the guy they want to run against. This is the Democrats trying to get him out of the race. The Republicans have not yet begun to fight in this, and wait until you hear their opposition research.
0: Honest.
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1: Hello, my friends. 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And, man, the Broken Tee Society is awesome. And the Van Allen Golf, my putter. In fact, my security guy, Joel, I got him one in lieu of payment for

0: an event he had to be my bodyguard at. 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And I can tell you people, only three of you this year have clicked my referral link for Golfers Journal. You're depriving me of Pro 1Vs. I'm just saying. All right, to the phones. Larry, you are going to be the next caller today. Welcome, sir. How are you?
1: I'm doing good. How are you?
0: Great.
1: Man, thank you for taking my call. And the reason I called, I wanted to kind of remind you and maybe enlighten your audience a little bit that the 16th Amendment of the Constitution was passed by the when the politicians told everyone that only the rich would ever pay income tax. And it kind of sounds familiar with a lot of what I'm hearing nowadays also. But I wanted to point out that, you know, I think you may be approaching the rich point, but I'm definitely not in the rich. And I've paid a lot of taxes over the years.
0: Oh, it keeps going up. And this is the same thing with the wealth tax, Larry. At some point, they're going to start taxing people's 401ks and everything else. You go down this road, they're not going to be able to say no. In the future, the Democrats want your money. And in fact, Larry, there's a story out today that Elizabeth Warren has decided, in addition to a wealth tax, they now want to consider a federal tax, a federal property tax. Property taxes are at a state level concern, and in fact, there's an argument that they're unconstitutional at the federal level based on the text of the Constitution. But a property tax on data centers, because local governments are making so much money off property taxes that they wish now to find a way to get reimbursed to the federal government for social payments to cities, and to do so by some sort of indirect tax on the property of data centers, which would essentially amount to not giving local governments their fair share of federally allocated dollars if they're making so much in property tax revenue from AI data centers. These people just want your money. The Democrats do. Alexandria Ocasio-Cortez is out there complaining about the theft of your tax dollars for Donald Trump's vanity projects when she wants to steal your money for Somalia. It's just it's wild to watch the double standard from the Democrats out there on all the taxation. It's an open line Friday, 877-973-7425. Should you wish to be on the program, there is really good economic news out there right now, though the markets are not responding well to the news because of the undercurrents of the news. But jobs market doing great right now, not just healthcare, hospitality as well. I want to break those numbers down for you and the caveats underlying it all when we come back. 877-973-7425. 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
5: News. I'm Chris DeMeo. President Trump says the war with Iran is largely finished.
6: One way or the other is finished. It's either finished with a piece of paper or finished a more difficult way, although you could say a much easier way.
5: The president's remarks at an agriculture roundtable in Chippewa Falls, Wisconsin today described the conflict as putting out a fire. Stocks getting hammered today.
7: Dow plunging 695 points, S&P 500 losing 201, NASDAQ plummeting 1,122. Tech stocks taking a beating, especially chip stocks.
5: That's Fox's Lori Cantor. U.S. companies did add 172,000 jobs in May, the jobless rate staying at 4.3%. Russian President Vladimir Putin rejecting a proposal by Ukrainian President Volodymyr Zelensky for a face-to-face meeting, saying he sees no point in it. 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
8: You're listening to Super Talk News. I'm Caleb Saylor. As the United States approaches 250 years of existence, major celebrations will soon take place. Locally, a 1,000-member choir will sing patriotic tunes in the Mississippi Coliseum in Jackson on June 20th. Mark Meredith gives us a rundown of another major project aimed at celebrating the nation.
9: The president has certainly spent a lot of time, money, and energy to leave his mark on the nation's capital. The latest project of what's changing is happening at the Lincoln Memorial Reflecting Pool. It looks a bit different than it was just a few months ago after a massive renovation in which the Interior Department repainted the bottom of the pool blue. President Trump calls the color American flag blue. This project happened fairly quickly. It was just announced in April. The AP says court records show the project is costing more than $10 million. The White House claims the price tag much lower.
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8: Some Mississippi lawmakers are continuing to advocate for performance-based funding for public colleges and universities in the state. Lieutenant Governor Delbert Hoseman, who presides over the state Senate, says the current funding model is flawed and needs to be altered.
11: 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I guess it's the old political thing. 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
8: Hoseman and some of his Republican colleagues believe money should be given to schools based on the academic success of students. 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
8: Staying up late on a Friday night, we are concluding our broadcast from Hofstra University. The Talkers Convention was today. We'll talk about that a little bit later on in the broadcast. We got lots to get to. There was apparently a leak in the International Space Station. We'll talk to some NASA engineers about that. A little bit of a scare. How much risk are they in? We'll get into that. Plus, it's Friday, and that means Hollywood exec for a day. So Theo Lewis-Clark is going to join us. That's going to be later on. Of course, open phones with text messages and voicemails and all that. But tomorrow, it was 82 years ago tomorrow that Dwight Eisenhower wrote in a note, "The eyes of the world are upon you." That note was to the men and women who were going to invade Normandy. It was D-Day. It's the 82nd anniversary of D-Day. And so we are going to sit down with a gentleman who is the director of the director of education at the National D-Day Memorial in Virginia. Why is it Virginia? What did that letter say? All of that in the history of D-Day. When we come back, America at Night, we're just getting started.
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14: This year will mark the 82nd anniversary of a day that many people call the most important day of the 20th century. Of course, June 6th, 1944, it was D-Day. In fact, there's a new movie coming out to talk all about it. But our chance to sit down and talk with the director of education at the D-Day Museum, John Long. John, welcome to America at Night. Thanks for joining us.
15: Oh, thank you. It's great to be able to talk to you and share some more information about D-Day.
14: You betcha. How long has the D-Day National Museum been around?
15: Yeah, it's the National D-Day Memorial was the official name, and this is also our 25th anniversary. So we're not only commemorating the anniversary of D-Day, but also of our own facility, and it's a... You know, it's going to be a great weekend of events.
14: Yeah, we can get to some of that. You're in Virginia, Bedford, Virginia, and it's a great story as to how this memorial ended up in Bedford, Virginia. Tell us that story.
15: Absolutely. Very often we get that question. Why is the national memorial to a great international event in little town of Bedford, of all places? We get calls every now and then thinking we're in D.C., and, you know, we have to kind of say, well, you know, a little south of there. But the story is that Bedford had the highest per capita losses of any community in the United States on D-Day itself. There was a National Guard unit from D-Day. Company A of the 116th Regiment became part of the 29th Division when they're called up into the Army. And on D-Day, 19 men from that one company were killed on Omaha Beach, very likely in the first hour of the invasion. One man in another company from Bedford was also killed. So 20 men from this little town, which, you know, if you're from Chicago or New York, 20 men doesn't sound like a lot. But from a town that was really very rural, just a small population, this was a devastating blow, and Bedford never forgot.
14: Interesting. And the man who was behind this D-Day Memorial Museum, Bob Slaughter, tell me his story.
15: Bob was from Roanoke, which is about half an hour from Bedford here, and he was also a National Guardsman. He was in Company D of the 116th Regiment, landed on Omaha Beach, survived the maelstrom of battle on that day, but in his retirement years began to think there needs to be a memorial somewhere in the United States to what happened on June 6, 1944, not so that I can get a great deal of attention and make speeches all over the country and people, you know, pat me on the back and say thank you for my service, but so that my buddies who never came home won't be forgotten. And so he and some other like-minded veterans started a foundation to put a memorial somewhere in the United States and began raising money for it. Originally a fairly small vision. Possibly just an obelisk somewhere or a statue, you know, in a park somewhere, or that he was in favor of a spot in Roanoke, which was his hometown, and again, not too far from here. But in 1994, the 50th anniversary of D-Day, Bob was chosen to be one of three D-Day veterans to accompany President Clinton and Mrs. Clinton on a tour of Omaha Beach. And what it meant was there on the 50th anniversary of D-Day, all the cameras of the world were pointed right at Bob. And it raised so much attention for his effort to put a memorial somewhere that town of Bedford, the county of Bedford, contacted him and said, we would like you to consider a site in Bedford, and for a good reason. So the memorial opened 25 years ago on June 6, 2001. President George W. Bush was the keynote speaker, but the guests of honor were the D-Day veterans. Hmm. And, of course, in 2001, there were a lot more than there are now.
14: Yeah, sure. Was John Long, our guest, director of education at the D-Day National Memorial Museum in Bedford, Virginia. Are you all privately funded now?
15: We are privately funded. We are the National Memorial. Act of Congress actually named this as the National Memorial to D-Day, but with the stipulation that there would be no federal funds that come with it. And so we are a private foundation supported by donations, by ticket sales, by our gift shop, by grants, by any other fundraising that we can do, and the support of our benefactors. But we do not have any state or federal money by design, and it works very well, and we get great support from the people who attend.
14: Tell me the story of Bob Slaughter, the person who helped find it, that story you were just telling us about. Right before he invaded D-Day, everyone got a letter from Eisenhower. What did Bob do with that letter?
15: Well, the letter was called the Order of the Day, Eisenhower's Order of the Day, and it was basically the pep talk. I tell students a lot that if you think about it, Eisenhower's kind of the coach of this team. And what does a coach do before a big game? He's going to give you a pep talk. So Eisenhower's pep talk informed his men what this battle was, why it was so important that they had to risk their lives, what was at stake. So he told them, soldiers, sailors, and airmen of the Allied Expeditionary Force, you're about to embark upon the great crusade toward which we have striven these many months. And so he defined this as a crusade, not just a battle, but rather a battle of good versus evil that has to be won. Well, every man waiting for the invasion got a copy of this printed on really not very good paper, and printed by the tens of thousands, distributed to the men waiting on the ships, getting ready to get into their planes, Navy crews on the ships. Bob looked at his and this message from the Supreme Allied Commander, and it occurred to him that this was the most historic day of his life. Only 19 years old on D-Day. He took his copy around to all of his buddies waiting to get into their landing craft and head to the coast of France, and had them sign their names to his copy of the Order of the Day. He then folded it up, stuck it in a plastic bag, stuck it in his wallet, and carried it with him through the rest of the war. It was only later, after D-Day, that he pulled it back out and looked at it and realized that of the 75 men who signed his Order of the Day, 11 of them died on Omaha Beach. And then 11 more died later in the fight through France and into Germany. So Bob called it in his memoir his most cherished souvenir of the war. When he died in 2012, his papers came to us, so it's now one of the most cherished mementos of the war that we have in our collection. And we bring it out to show to people on special occasions, but normally we keep the original in a safe and only show replicas of it because it is such a irreplaceable memento. These are the guys that he wanted remembered, the ones who didn't make it home.
14: John Long, you're a historian and you know this better than anybody, but history oftentimes is told by the generals and the presidents and the kings, but it seems like D-Day, it's told by the individual. Not the famous person, but the individual who went and did his job.
15: Very often, yes, and that's by design, because of course it was the privates in the combat boots storming those beaches or jumping out of the airplanes. The generals, of course, they had their role, and the colonels and the majors and on down. But it was the frontline soldiers who were really making this happen. Because what happened in essence on D-Day and pretty much everywhere, despite all of the preparation and the training that had gone into this invasion, everything fell apart. Men landed in the wrong place. They found out their officers hadn't made it to shore. Their weapons may have been lost. The tanks that were supposed to join them on the beach, many of them sank in the channel. And they got, if they were lucky enough to get to some cover and reevaluate their situation, they ask, what do we do now? Our plan A has failed. And so the universal answer was, let's go to plan B, and let's go to plan C, D, E, and F if we have to, but we've got an objective, and let's make it happen. Many men lost their lives in pulling that victory from defeat, but many of them, of course, survived to tell the story. And they're the ones we really like to highlight, because while certainly Eisenhower and Bradley and General Montgomery and all the rest of them had a major role, it's, you know, they weren't on the beach. It's those guys there crouching in the sand trying to figure out how are we going to win the day that really made this the victory that we commemorate.
14: John Long, Director of Education at the National Memorial D-Day Museum in Bedford, Virginia. I find this next question hard to ask and even harder to believe, but is it true that we still do not have a full accounting of all that perished on the beach that day?
15: It is true. We are still researching the question, and to go back 25 years to actually before we opened, our foundation had decided that it wanted as complete a list as possible of the men who gave their life in the Battle of Normandy on June 6, 1944, and began researching. What they quickly found out was there was no definitive list or even good estimates. There were ballparks that, you know, went all over in the total number of men killed. Over years, they began compiling the list, and we are still working on it. And the answer is, why that is that in 1944, as you can imagine, the Army's concern was winning a war, not necessarily keeping absolutely pristine records. And so sometimes death dates were estimated or death dates contradicted themselves in the records. And nor were they ever compiled in a single list anywhere until we started working on it. So we are still researching the question and still finding names of men who had died on June 6, 1944. As a rule, what we find now is not so much, that we didn't know this person had died. We just typically didn't know the exact date. And sometimes we have to harmonize records because I've looked at one man's file and he had about four different death dates listed. So which one was correct? You know, we had to kind of come up with the best estimate. And over the years, we have discovered a total of currently 2,519 Americans who gave their life on D-Day itself. That doesn't count the men killed on June 7th and June 8th and June 9th. Doesn't count a man who might have been wounded on June 6th and died 2 or 3 days later. But even so, of the ones that we have confirmed a death date, 2,519 Americans. In addition to that, 1,917 of our allies who are also part of this invasion, because I'm always quick to point out this is not an American operation. It's an allied operation, of which America is obviously a big part. But certainly not the only part. So on our wall, 4,436 names, each one named individually, their names put on bronze plaques because this is their memorial. We want to remember each one by name and the sacrifice that they made. Obviously we celebrate the veterans who came home, like Bob Slaughter, the survivors. But we are a memorial, so the ones who paid the ultimate price for this victory on June 6, 1944, they are the ones we commemorate say we are determined to keep researching until we've exhausted every record and scrap of paper. And, you know, we will, find every name we can.
14: Yeah. If you ever find yourself in Bedford, Virginia, or you think you might want to head over to Bedford, Virginia, it's the D-Day National Memorial Museum. John Long is our director. Quick question, lots more to get to. We're going to take a break and come back. But, John, did we ever find out why they called it Omaha Beach? Is there a significance to that name, or did they just pluck it out of a hat?
15: It is a code name, obviously, for the beach. And then Utah was the other American beach. And there is some debate of where those code names came from. Sometimes in World War II, code names were simply chosen at random from a list. But there is a story which may well be true, certainly is plausible. General Omar Bradley, in charge of American ground forces and some of the planning early in the planning for this invasion, was at a headquarters that was being renovated. And there were two soldiers in there working on, the woodwork or painting or whatever they were doing. And General Bradley, he was a soldier, so he would struck up a conversation with them, asked them where they're from, and one said he was from, according to the story, one said he was from Utah, and one said he was from Omaha, Nebraska. And soon those were the code names for the American beaches. Now, is that literally true? I don't know that we can prove it beyond a shadow of a doubt, but it's certainly a great story, and it certainly is just like Omar Bradley to have wanted to recognize these two soldiers who were just happened to be in his office that day.
14: That is a great story. John Long, our guest, Director of Education at the National Memorial D-Day Museum in Bedford, Virginia. We're celebrating or acknowledging, remembering 82 years ago this year, the most important day probably in the history of America and the most important day maybe of the 20th century, June 6, 1944. It was D-Day. We'll come back and talk more about that famous day. America at Night, back in a moment.
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8: He's a historian and the director of education at the National Memorial D-Day Museum in Bedford, Virginia. It's the 82nd anniversary of D-Day. John Long, our guest. John, there's a movie coming out with Brendan Fraser this year called Pressure, and it's the story of the weather when it came to D-Day. And I always knew weather was an important part of D-Day. I didn't know it was worthy of a full movie. Take me through, because when it's all said and done, weather was probably the most important thing when it came to June 6th, 1944. Tell us about the issue when it came to the weather on that day.
9: Well, of course, in a modern war, as World War II was, it has to be supported by a major fleet. We had about 5,000 warships in the channel to support this invasion, and great air power. We had about 11,000 aircraft in supporting Operation Overlord, dropping the paratroopers, for instance. Now, those two elements are very susceptible.

0: to bad weather. And in 1944, it's still, you know, by our modern standards, fairly rudimentary, science to predict the weather. So they did the best they could. But, you know, today we're just better at it. We have better technology, radar, you know, computer models, all this stuff they didn't have in 1944. So it came down to a British officer by the name of James Stagg, Group Captain Stagg, who is the, in essence, the liaison of the meteorologist to General Eisenhower. And he has to give reports on what the weather is expected to be, which was extraordinarily difficult to do in 1944, more than a few days out. So there were really two crucial decisions that had to be made. One was concerned June 5th, the original date for the invasion, and whether a storm that was predicted was sufficient to cancel the invasion. And then again on June 6th, whether the invasion could go ahead because there was potentially a break in the weather. And so Captain Stagg, advised the Supreme Allied Commander to postpone for 24 hours on June 5th, which made it June 6th. And then based on, you know, the predictions of a possible clearing front coming through the channel, advised that the invasion could take place. The weather would not be perfect, but it may be adequate. And so Eisenhower agreed that June 6th would be D-Day. Possibly it could have happened on June 7th, but after that, the combination that they needed of, you know, a moon, so paratroopers could see as they jumped, of the tides of that happened there in Normandy, nothing, it couldn't happen except in that narrow window until again in mid-June. And as it turns out, in mid-June, the weather was even worse. So it was a very fortuitous decision to first delay on the 5th and then to go on the 6th.
1: Mm. Now, Germany knew we were coming. They just didn't know where, and they didn't know when, right?
0: Exactly right. Yes, the invasion itself was a, you know, everyone knew, lowliest private up to Hitler himself knew this invasion was going to happen. Hitler had been preparing for it for years, building defenses, pouring concrete for gun emplacements, stationing troops along the Channel coast. But of course, he couldn't know exactly when. And no one expected it June 6th because, remember, the weather didn't look very good, and didn't know exactly where because the channel is a big, you know, big piece of real estate. And if anything, the Germans seemed to expect an invasion to come at Calais, which is where the channel is the narrowest. And that's where they really thought the invasion would take place, exactly because it was too obvious. Normandy was chosen instead.
1: Is it true that they faked him? They sort of pretended they were going to invade in Calais?
0: Oh, absolutely. There was a major deception operation that took place. Operation Fortitude was a codename for a big part of it. And it was obviously to our advantage to make the Germans think the invasion was anywhere but Normandy. So, you know, they went so far as to construct inflatable tanks that from the air would look real, fake radio traffic to make the Germans think that a major army had assembled under Patton's command, no less, across from Calais in England. Even went so far as to take out fake wedding announcements on the assumption that if there are this many soldiers actually stationed around Dover, then, you know, X number are going to meet a British girl and get married before this invasion. So it was really an elaborate ruse, and the Germans largely bought it. Now, they had a preconceived notion that that's where the invasion was going to come, so it didn't take a lot of, you know, fooling them because that's what they expected. But, you know, even several days after D-Day, some German commanders, and apparently even Hitler himself, We're still saying this Normandy invasion is simply a diversion. The real invasion is going to come at Calais.
1: So even after the initial invasion started and the paratroopers started landing and the people started coming ashore, Germany still wasn't convinced it was going to be at Normandy.
0: Exactly right, because Normandy's not the most obvious place to land. It takes more of a channel to cross. There's the beaches aren't ideal. You don't have a direct shot to Paris as easily as Calais or into German territory. So they really did not expect it to come there. But, you know, there's also a great advantage to doing the unexpected.
1: John Long with us for a couple of more minutes. He is Director of Education at the National Memorial D-Day Museum in Bedford, Virginia. You guys are celebrating your 25th anniversary. America's celebrating its 82nd memorial, 82 years since the invasion of D-Day.
0: And in the nation's 250th.
1: Yeah, there you go. There you go.
0: We're part of that as well.
1: When you go to Normandy today, there are still the pillboxes that you can go into and see. So there was some defenses. Germany had some defenses there. So they must have thought something might happen there, no?
0: Oh, absolutely. They had defended really the whole Channel Coast, except places that was obvious you can't land here. It's too swampy or, you know, this beach won't work. So there are some places they didn't have to defend, but anywhere that it was possible for Allied troops to land, they had to build defenses. And there's an old military expression that when you defend everything, you really defend nothing. And that's what the Germans ended up doing. They defended so heavily all these areas along the English Channel coast that nothing was really well defended. Hitler talked a great deal about the Atlantic Wall. Well, it wasn't a wall. It was not continuous. It wasn't, it wasn't even finished. A lot of, you know, things were still to be constructed on June 6, 1944. A million landmines were planned and had never been placed. So that's to our advantage. Obviously, the defenses were not as heavy as we expected them to be. But it shows a lot about the German preparations for this. And even though this was not the obvious place, even though it wasn't where they expected the invasion to happen, it was still a very close run thing when we hit those defenses, because in this sort of amphibious invasion, the advantages initially are all with the defense. So it was, you know, still a great risk that we were running. And as Eisenhower knew, he had his note in his pocket that he would release if the invasion failed. He didn't have to release that, obviously, but the fact that he had that note written and took responsibility for the failure of the invasion shows that he expected this, you know, he expected it to succeed, but he was prepared for it to fail because it easily could happen.
1: Yeah, I know master's degrees are written on this next question, but how close were we to not getting a beachhead on Normandy?
0: Fortunately, a lot of things went our way. So you get some historians who argue, well, this was always going to be an Allied victory. Yeah, maybe so. We're obviously never going to be able to, you know, test that theory. But we had certainly overwhelming, you know, command of the sea. We had overwhelming air supremacy. The Germans couldn't touch us on the sea or in the air by June 6, 1944. So it's all going to come down to, as we talked about earlier, the guy, the grunt on the beach in his combat boots who had to, summon up the courage to get up above the cover he had found and fire back and move up those bluffs and take on the defenses. Fortunately, they did. And were much more successful. So, could it have failed? Yes, in theory. But again, you know, we can never go back and duplicate it to find out, how it might have happened.
1: Today, Normandy is a very peaceful town. I happened to be there a few years ago, right before one of the anniversaries. I think I was on there June 4th or June 5th. And what I was struck by was the serenity of the beach, right? How peaceful the beach was. And you can only imagine what it was oh so many years ago. But the other thing that struck me, John, was the amount of American flags that were being flown on the homes in Normandy. It was more American flags on homes in Normandy than you see in America on July 4th.
0: Very likely. And the people of Normandy and the people of France entirely have never forgotten that it was American armies as well as our allies who were coming to liberate them. And, yes, there's a great deal of appreciation. Now, just as we have said goodbye to most of the World War II generation, most of the World War II generation in France who actually lived through this invasion and remembered it, they're also gone because, history marches on. But their kids, their grandkids, their great-grandkids now, they remember that it was men from the United States, men from Britain, men from as far away from Australia, New Zealand, Canada, they were coming to kick the Germans out, to liberate France. And say they've never forgotten it and will never forget it.
1: Yeah, busy weekend for you at the National Memorial D-Day Museum in Bedford, Virginia. What do you have planned for this weekend?
0: Well, we will have our annual commemoration, of course, on June 6th. Our speaker is a Congressional Medal of Honor recipient from Vietnam by the name of Drew Dix, who will pay tribute to the soldiers. We will also be adding names to our wall, 14 Americans that we have identified as killed on D-Day through research into, stories and solving contradictions and things. We will, recognize the World War II veterans who are still able to join us, and it may only be three or four, but any World War II general veteran who is able to come to the D-Day Memorial any day, I mean, they're the rock stars. They're the heroes that everyone wants to shake their hand and get their picture taken. So any World War II veterans we have, we will certainly celebrate them on this day. And we will, in general, just remind our participants and the nation, anyone watching online, that this was the day that history was made. This was the day that we opened up a path to victory. We didn't win the war on June 6, 1944, but we opened up a way to win the war a year later. So that can never be forgotten. And I think the more we just stop and ponder what it would be like if Hitler had won, I think the more, it becomes clear how important it was that, our men running across those beaches, jumping out of their airplanes, that they were successful, shapes the story that we're continuing to tell.
1: Yeah, no question about it.
0: That we still live.
1: Yeah, well, and that's what you do at the National Memorial D-Day Museum in Bedford, Virginia, and the legacy of Bob Slaughter, who got this whole thing started. And that's, it's now left for the history books, and it's left for the next generation to remind future generations of what took place and what happened and what could have been. So, John Long, I know it's a very busy, busy week for you as the Director of Education. Thank you for taking time out of your busy schedule and spending some time with us. It is greatly appreciated, and I look forward to meeting you someday in person.
0: I hope you can come by Bedford and invite anybody who's around this weekend. Come join us in Bedford. And if you can't, everything will be live streamed. So you can also go to dday.org and watch the commemoration as it happens.
1: John Long, thank you very much. Great job. And keep the faith. Thanks for checking in, as always.
0: Thank you.
1: America at Night, back in a moment.
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0: nightly conversation, America at Night, with McGraw-Milhaven.
1: I will say this, that if you ever find yourself in Normandy, do yourself a favor and go see the cemetery, the American Cemetery. It is hallowed ground, and it is very moving, and it is, hallowed ground. And we had a chance to go there, and very somber. But, I mean, it really brings it home. And to stand on the cliffs at Omaha Beach and Utah Beach and see the peacefulness of the waves and the sand and the cliffs, and you think to yourself, man, what would that must have been like on June 6, 1944? It's an extraordinary trip, and I would highly recommend if anybody ever gets a chance, take the time, because it is well worth it to pay your respects to that hallowed ground. All right, what are we doing? Next hour, we are going to talk to a NASA expert about the air leak. There's a leak on the International Space Station. We're going to talk about that. And then, of course, Theo Lewis-Clark for Hollywood Exec for a day, and then open phones. And how about this for a tease? If you stick around, I will tell you a story that Donald Trump told that, shall we say, he understated, if that's even possible. Donald Trump, we can all agree, whether you love him or don't like him, is a bit of a exaggerer, likes to tell some tales, likes to exaggerate. Well, he told a story recently in which he understated the story and really did not, should have pumped the story up more. I will explain to you what Donald Trump underestimated. It's a story about his family, that his family deserves a lot more credit than what they get for it. But I will tell you that. How about that? If I don't tell you that next hour, I'll tell you that in the open phones, because it's a pretty extraordinary story in which Donald Trump has mentioned but has understated the story. And how often does Donald Trump understate anything? We'll do that coming up this hour. We got lots more to get to. We are broadcasting from Hofstra University on Long Island. Hofstra hosted the Talkers Convention today. And met Rich Valdez for the first time. What a nice man. We had a nice chat. And he wanted me to wish everybody well and said it was a great audience. But we had a nice chat today. So it was really nice to finally meet Rich Valdez. All right, stay right there. Our executive.
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5: News. I'm Deborah Valentine. Russian President Vladimir Putin has rejected a proposal by Ukrainian President Volodymyr Zelensky for a face-to-face meeting, saying he sees no point in it.
6: The refusal follows an open letter to Putin that Zelensky published on Thursday, offering to resume peace talks while also taunting Putin over things like inflation and Russia's dependence on China.
5: Fox's Tanya J. Powers. The two countries have been

0: war since February of 2022. U.S. employers adding a surprising 172,000 jobs in May despite the Iran conflict. President Trump, during a roundtable in Chippewa Falls, Wisconsin, reacts.
1: They smashed all expectations by actually three times with... And this is during a military conflict.
0: The unemployment rate, 4.3%. 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
2: I'm Kelly Bennett for SuperTalk Mississippi News. Residents in Mendenhall are reeling from the loss of two residents who were killed in their own home this week. 17-year-old Cordarius Hobbs broke into the home on Blair Street Wednesday and shot and killed 74-year-old Billy Blair and his wife, 71-year-old Virginia Carol Barnett Blair. Deputies were initially called to the home for a welfare check. When they arrived, Hobbs was still there and fired shots at a Simpson County deputy before barricading himself in the home. Hobbs tried to escape through a back door before being chased down, opening fire for a second time. The deputy who was shot has been released from the hospital and is expected to make a full recovery. Hobbs is charged with capital murder, armed robbery, and burglary.
3: No other news team covers the Magnolia State like SuperTalk Mississippi News. 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
2: Small business owners across Mississippi are having trouble filling open positions. According to NFIB State Director Leah Long, rising labor costs are making it harder for them to grow their businesses. An upbeat May jobs report is out today. Fox's Jenny Casola has that story.
6: Job growth was stronger than expected last month. Economists were predicting around 80,000 new jobs created in the month. Instead, there were 172,000, and the unemployment rate remained at 4.3%. Also, April's job growth was revised higher to 179,000. The report suggests resilience in the economy. Hiring appears to have rebounded after cooling in winter months, though it also could make it more difficult for the new Fed chair, Kevin Warsh, to lower interest rates.
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3: Check in with Theo Lewis Clark, Hollywood exec for a day. But some news came out about the International Space Station today. Apparently, the NASA ordered the four SpaceX crew, 12 astronauts, and astronaut Chris Williams to suit up and enter the elevated safety posture. It's a shelter-in-place evacuation mode inside the space capsule. So to find out exactly what's going on, Keith Cowling is with us. He's editor of NASA Watch and a former NASA space station payload engineer. Keith, welcome to America at Night.
4: Happy to be here.
3: Explain to us what in the world's going on. What happened?
4: Okay, well, out of nowhere today, I thought it was going to be a slow news day. It came out that all of a sudden, crew members were told to go into their capsule because something was going on with the atmosphere. As it evolved through the day, what happened, first of all, the space station itself, the oldest parts are over a quarter of a century old. So I got a 25-year-old car in my driveway. You know, after a while, you spend more upgrading the thing and keeping it in shape than using it. It's kind of what's happening with the International Space Station. In the Russian segment, what was becoming problematical is the end where the cargo spacecraft and other spacecraft dock, and the Russian spacecraft kind of really park in really hard, like trains connecting cars together. Over time, it stressed that part of the space station. There's been leaks, but up until now, they sort of accepted that. Well, they were going to go fix it, the cosmonauts today, and they were going to use a saw to cut through it. And just as they started to do this, the leak rate jumped. So that crossed the red line. NASA said, okay, to the American astronauts, go into the SpaceX capsule for what's called safe haven. Don't worry about closing the hatch yet. Don't get your suits on. And so they hung out there for about 2 hours, and then they sort of resolved what was going on. The Russians said, yeah, we're not going to do that. So what you had here was a red line was crossed. They followed a traditional safety drill. They went and they started the process of, well, what happens if it gets bad? It didn't get bad. They came back out, and they went back to work. But what's the net result of this? It's an old spacecraft.
3: Go back a second. Did you say they took a saw to fix it?
4: Yeah, what they're trying to do is, you know, spacecraft are like cars and layers of metal and plastic, and they wanted to pull something away from the internal structure so they could see where a leak was. And it wasn't really designed to be taken apart in space. So they had a little reciprocating saw. They're going, cut a little piece out. But I don't know, I'm not exactly sure what the problem was, but NASA didn't exactly like the idea, so that's why they told the crew members, you know what, this leak rate is going up, just go into the capsule just in case. And then they had a discussion and they decided to stop that. But you know, it was sort of nobody was in danger ever. It's just that the Russians were trying to do something a little sporty, and it sort of didn't work out.
3: And so is the leak fixed, or is the scare over with now?
4: Well, the leak used to be about a pound of air a day. It doesn't sound like a lot, but you got to bring everything up from Earth. They were living with that, and then it went to 2 pounds a day, and that's sort of like, you know, it causes problems. It hasn't changed. There are ways to temporarily take care of it, like literally from caulking to duct tape, but the root cause is important. It's like having a leak in your house. You know, you really want to know why it's leaking, and sometimes you have to peel the shingles back and so forth. So that's where they are right now. Nobody's in danger. It's just they're losing air a little faster than they would like to, which means they have to bring more of it up sooner.
3: Let me ask a rudimentary question. I think if you put a pin in a balloon, the balloon might leak, but then at some point the pin gets so big that the balloon pops. Is that could possibly happen with the space station?
4: Well, yeah, to make fun of this with a science lesson behind it, it's sort of like to say, you know, the first day in rocket science is don't let the air out of your spaceship. And, you know, you expect, though, because metal does leak and over time there's lots of joints, you expect leaks. You plan for it because it just happens. And that's why you have to replenish some of the air and every now and then have to tighten some screws because the space station flexes as it goes around the, you know, the dark side of the Earth. It's cooler and it shrinks, and when it comes to the sun, it expands. So you, it's like a bridge where you see those little connectors that, you know, stop one segment from expanding to another. But, you know, there comes a point at which you spend more time fixing the leaks than is probably worth the effort because they're supposed to be doing science up there, not fixing it everything all the time. And that's sort of encroaching on, you know, the reason we're keeping it up there in the first place. So, you know, it's a bunch of, you know, it's like, when do I get rid of the car?
3: Well, how many astronauts are up there and how many Americans are up there and for how long?
4: Oh, God, I've got to go check a website. Seven people, three Americans. I have to go look.
3: Okay.
4: It's
3: but
4: usually,
3: are they up there for a year or how long are they up there for?
4: The normal, what they call it an increment or an expedition, it can range anywhere from 6 to 8 months, and they overlap. So some folks will be up there for a year, some will be up there for 8 months, some for 6 months. And I'd have to go check which one is which. I mean, I've lost track of this for 25 years. But, you know, the point is a rotating set of people up there. SpaceX's capsule has four seats, so you tend to move people up and down from the American crews and the Japanese and European crews four at a time. The Russians, you can put three in their capsule, so it's three at a time. And sometimes we launch a Russian, and sometimes the Russians launch an American. You know, it's just like hitching a ride.
3: Yeah. But basically you're saying that we're at the end of the life cycle of the space station.
4: Yeah, we're getting there, and they keep trying. They're extending it, and now NASA's looking at commercial space stations to pick up, you know, where the space station was designed. Well, I worked on it back in the 90s and so forth, and what it was supposed to do is done mostly everything there. Now we're moving on to, you know, something where the space stations will be smaller and perhaps more focused on one thing or another. And, you know, we learn things as we go on, and, of course, we're going back to the moon, and, you know, the focus is moving more towards that. And so, you know, you have to pick your priorities, and with a limited budget, you know, you can't do everything.
3: I would think, though, that, I mean, have they made any announcement like they're going to start to de-emphasize the space station?
4: Oh, yeah, this has been an ongoing discussion for quite some time.
3: Yeah,
4: Congress has weighed in on it. All the countries involved have signed off on it. You know, it's a slow-motion process, but it's sort of like, you know, I got an old car here, and every time my wife says, let's get rid of it, I go, oh, I like that car. And so, the space station, has a lot of utility left in it. But, you know, again, you have to pick your priorities, and you could keep it going forever, but at what cost?
3: Yeah.
4: And that's sort of, again, the equation they're working on.
3: 25 years, what have we gotten out of the space station? What's sort of the science of it? What's going to be its legacy?
4: A lot of things. Some of them sound esoteric, but, you know, if we're going to go to Mars, these trips are going to take, you know, out and back two and a half years. So we've pretty much nailed most of the problems of what it takes for humans to just be in space for that long period of time. So we flight certified humans. There was a lot of questions about the lack of gravity and that's my specialty. My degrees are in that. And what happens to various types of life forms, plants, humans, and so forth. And so we've sort of answered a lot of those questions. We've understood the genetic changes now that happen. We've discovered, for example, that some astronauts have eyeball shape changes that don't quite resolve themselves when they come back, you know, so they wear glasses where they didn't before. So, you know, the only way you can figure this stuff out is to go there and do it, and you kind of have to do it in a methodical way. But on top of that, there's a lot of things you can do in microgravity. Things behave totally different up there, and sometimes you reveal aspects of things that you didn't see on Earth because you won't see it there, down here. And so basic science and so forth. You've also learned how to build giant spacecraft and have them work for 25 years, what it takes to fix them. Some things have worked better than we ever thought, and some things just keep breaking, like toilets.
3: What's the problem with the toilets? Why can't are the toilets working right?
4: You know, they've got – first of all, there's several different designs. It's a pretty complex piece of machinery, if you can just imagine, you know – you're flying in an airplane, okay, make that room smaller and you're weightless, and things need to go from point A to B, and they don't just fall. You have to move them, and let you know, and I'll leave your listeners to.
3: So it, in other words, all the things we would think would be difficult in zero gravity going to the bathroom are the things that are the problem in zero gravity.
4: Kind of, but then the flip side is sleeping is great up there. My friends tell me, oh, it's just great up there, looking out the window and all that. And, you know, some it's a different – your body, you adapt to it. And that's the thing. It's your body loves being weightless because it's like a lot less work. Problem is you got to come home at some point, so you have to exercise a lot so you don't lose your muscle mass and your bone density and stuff like that. So as fun as it is to be up there, you have to work to not get so adapted to it that when you come back, you're not just a bowl of jelly.
3: Tell me about the eyeballs. That was interesting.
4: Well, you know, we evolved on a planet with gravity, and you just assume it's here. And the shape of things, for example, when you fly into space, as soon as you get up there, your body normally has fluids, gravity pulling fluids down and so forth. The system is designed for that. Well, there's no gravity to pull the fluids down. So things are shifting up. You get these chubby faces and skinny legs. And the, you know, fluids moving around can affect the way your heart works. So you have to adapt to that. And then over time, you sort of get back to normal. But the normal you adapt to is the outer space normal, no gravity. And it's something that life on Earth just has never had to experience. Even you'll say, well, what about whales? Well, the gravity is at work. They're just floating. But we're talking about no gravity anywhere in the body. And life doesn't quite know how to adapt to it. Sometimes it's easy, and sometimes it's not. And we're about at the point where we kind of basically understand that. But, you know, we're going to go to Mars, we're going to go to other planets. We kind of really need to be certain that we're not sending people, you know, to their doom, you know, that they'll be safe. And when they get there, they can work. That's the other thing. When you get to Mars, you better have done your exercises, because even though the gravity's lower there, you're going to have to walk around and lift things. So you don't want astronauts to arrive on Mars and just sit in a chair for weeks.
3: Keith Cowling is our guest, editor of NASA Watch and the former NASA Space Station payload engineer. And if you think he's good, well, you're right. He is getting ready to an accepted award this weekend at the 44th Annual International Space Development Conference in McLean, Virginia. You have won a award for excellence in mass media. Congratulations.
4: Yeah, thanks. I don't get a lot of those. Normally, I'm nominating people, so I just got to have to wear a tie and say some interesting things. But, yeah, cool. Thank you.
3: Yeah, no, that's a really nice little offer. So, big picture for me, Keith, going forward, how worried are you that something more catastrophic might happen on the space station?
4: I'm not too worried. There's a lot of planning for it, but, you know, things happen. I've been on expeditions to the Arctic and Everest, and, you know, you sit there and everything's nice, and suddenly there's an avalanche or something, and, you know, you got to be ready for it. And the only way you can be ready for it is if you keep going up there and going through these things and the drills. As a matter of fact, the thing of them going into the capsule, they probably have done it dozens of times practicing it. So in reality, you'd only go in there once in a while, but you've done it so many times, it's like, okay, we'll go do it.
3: So it's sort of like a fire drill in school. You've just done it so many times, it's just another fire drill.
4: Yeah, except maybe somebody pulled the alarm. We're thinking about it, but it's a big deal, but it's one that we've learned over the years how to deal with.
3: Yeah, there you go. Keith Cowling, editor of NASA Watch, former NASA Space Station payload engineer. Keith, great conversation. Congratulations on the award. Be safe, and we'll talk to you down the road.
4: All right, beam me up.
3: You got it. Keith Cowling, editor of NASA Watch. America at Night, back in a moment.
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14: Stay right there, America at Night. Stay right there. Theo Lewis-Clark, Hollywood exec for a day, is coming up. Hey, a little postscript on 60 Minutes. Apparently, the three remaining 60 Minutes correspondents, Leslie Stahl, John Wertheim, and Bill Whitaker, have all agreed to stay. So they've apparently got together, had a conversation, and agreed that they're going to stay with CBS. However, apparently, they've made an edict saying, hey, no meddling. So we'll see how all this works out. Now, within hours of Scott Pelley being fired by CBS, the anchor is being offered what insiders are calling a mind-boggling, over-the-top, never-before-seen book and movie deal. You ready for? Are you sitting down for this? Do you want to know why the guy went scorched earth? Do you want to know why the guy, unlike you and me, if we lose our job, we're wondering, right, when's the next paycheck and how are we going to make the mortgage? Well, according to stories, Scott Pelley is being offered for book and movie deals as much as, are you sitting down? $100 million. A close source, according to, alleged that Pelley, who privately predicted a battle with CBS editor Barry Weiss, and knowing a showdown with her and her team was inevitable, has been keeping a secret diary, listening and detailing every conversation, every contact, every meeting, including what other CBS News stars have ever said. It's all there, all the juicy behind-the-scenes stuff, the ready-made-for-a-book manuscript, a movie manuscript, a Netflix streaming miniseries. And from what I'm told, Pelley is anxious to make a deal. That is from Jeremy Oppenheimer of the Daily Mail. So Scott Pelley apparently is going to write a tell-all's tell-all. According to sources, we'll wait to see how all this turns out, but apparently book, movie, and Netflix deals as much as $100 million. That's why the guy felt confident in calling out his soon-to-be ex-bosses at the staff meeting. Boy, if they just would have gotten some everything bagels. You can't be that mad when you have everything bagels. You know why you're not mad when you have an everything bagel? Because an everything bagel has everything. It's got everything. It's got the salt. It's got the poppy seeds. It's got the sesame seeds. It's got everything. $100 million Scott Pelley deal for books, movies, and a Netflix deal. That's going to be a series. Everyone's going to watch it. They're not foolish. They're not stupid. That's why they're going to pay the guy $100 million. All right, stay right there. TV Hollywood exec for a day. And then I still got that Donald Trump story. This is a great Donald Trump / D-Day story in which the man, shall we say, the man understated the importance of Trump when it comes to this D-Day story. You're going to want to hear this. Stick around for that. I didn't have time to tell you in that segment. It's a longer involved story. I'll tell you in hour number three with open phones. Stay right there. Hollywood exec for a day, Theo Lewis-Clark. It's Friday night. Thanks for staying up late. America at Night, back in a moment.
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12: All right, it's Friday night, and yes, it's time for Hollywood Exec for a day. Theo Lewis-Clark is our Hollywood executive. Here are the rules.
13: Oh, yeah.
12: Theo Lewis-Clark will have three movies. Two of them are actual movies that have been greenlit by movie executives. One has come from his creative mind. We have to figure out which one is the real ones and which one is the fake one. And we've got some new meat tonight. Tim Fair is the engineer tonight in Hofstra, so he's also playing along. Tim, say hi.
14: How's it going? Thank you so much for having me. This is a nice, pleasant surprise here tonight.
12: Remember, no, it's Tim, an honor Fair of a lifetime. What's up, okay? It's an honor of a lifetime. All right, Tim, that's what it is. All right, Theo Lewis-Clark. By the way, you can also play along at home. The phone numbers are the same, 1-844-2-McGraw, 1-844-462-4729. If you think it's number one, text one. If you think it's number two, text number two. If you think it's number three, text number three. And we'll get those results a little bit later on in this segment. Theo, you have the floor. Lay it on us.
13: All right, let's do it. Hope everybody had a great week. Is it number one? Two human guinea pigs awaken 500 years into the future to see a society dominated by idiots? Or is it number two, mermaid sisters? One seeks love with the humans they found on the beach. The other hungers to dine on them like cannibals. Or is it number three, a killer thinks he sent his wife to her ocean grave

0: but a group of mermaids give her new life to come back and exact her revenge. Oh, it's a good show this week, my friend.
1: All right, so mermaid theme, is it number one, is it number two, or number three? While the results come in, and while Tim, Alex, and Richard stew on that, let's do a little deep dive. What movie do you have today?
0: Well, since there's going to be a Gene Wilder documentary, I thought it only fitting to do Willy Wonka and the Chocolate Factory.
1: Oh, right? I want to never live in Gumshoppin' now, Daddy, now.
0: Yeah, Amazon's going to do it, and it's also going to be a big screen. So Gene Wilder is going to be honored. So it's going to be great. So here's the deep dive. Number one, opened to very modest box office. But after it aired on TV, it became a classic, and it aired in the theaters 3 years in a row.
1: Wow. When movies like spent the summer in the movie theater.
0: Yeah, you know, pre-COVID for sure, yeah. No doubt.
1: Pre-VCR.
0: Right. But they kept going to the movies. I love going to the movies still to this day. Okay, number two, the Chocolate Room. Remember that Chocolate Room? That set was revealed to the child actors for the first time on camera so the director could actually capture their genuine reactions.
1: What do you mean, the room with the chocolate river?
0: Yeah, there's a big chocolate room. I'm going to talk about that chocolate river, too. You're going to love that chocolate river. So the chocolate room, there's a big room, and they all the kids go in, and their eyes light up, and they start licking their lips. I thought they were trained to do that. No. Oh, and that was their natural reactions. Okay, so most of the candy on set was real, but the chocolate river that you just mentioned, it was water mixed with just any chocolate colored ingredient, which eventually developed into a stench, just a stench like a sewer. So they would put anything brown in there and just like, oh, that's chocolate. No, it wasn't, stinks. So Gene Wilder remained in character the entire time. So the child actors would continue to view Wonka as mysterious and unpredictable. He never broke character. He never said, I'm Gene Wilder. He was always Willy Wonka the entire time, break time, anytime, morning. Okay, lastly, the movie was financed by the Quaker Oats Company, which wanted to promote what? What did they want to promote, McGraw?
1: A new line.
0: Go ahead.
1: I would think a Wonka bar.
0: Yes, a new line of Wonka branded candy.
1: Really?
0: So, yes, that's what they did. They said,
1: so that was the whole reason for the movie was just to promote the candy bar?
0: The only reason.
1: What was the name of the kid who got stuck almost drowned in the chocolate river?
0: I think it was Helzbert, something like that.
1: I know. I thought it was Augustus Goop. Right? Augustus Goop, I thought the guy's name was. Yeah. Augustus, right? I thought it was Augustus. And then, what do you have in there for the Wonka Vader? Anything about the Wonka Vader?
0: Nothing about the Wonka Vader. Tell me about that. I only saw the movie three times, so I don't remember. Last time I saw it was, I don't know, 30 years ago.
1: The Wonka Vader at the end, right? When Charlie hands back the everlasting gobstopper, and then Gene Wilder says he passed, and then they take him to the Wonka Vader, and then it breaks the glass ceiling, and the kid flies around the town.
0: You're right. Speaking of Gene Wilder, he was great in the Richard Pryor movies. Richard Pryor and Gene Wilder were the best. I mean, they did three films together, and they were great together.
1: You know, Gene Wilder in that movie was a kind of a little, he was a little scary, kind of, I thought. No?
0: I don't think scary. I think fearless. Maybe fearless.
1: Yeah, I don't know. I just thought he was fearless. I just thought he was a little...
0: I love Gene Wilder. He was funny. He wasn't scared to be that way. What about him in Blazing Saddles? He was great.
1: Blazing Saddles. Yeah. Silver Streak. Yeah.
0: Great movie.
1: Yeah. Stir Crazy, right? That's the one with.
0: That's Richard Pryor.
1: Richard Pryor. Yeah. But he was. I don't know. That was a weird. It was sort of a. It was because it was British, but it had a little weird tinge to it. Eddie Albert sort of is the uncle. That's a weird uncle to have in a British family, right? Everyone talks. Everyone's British except Eddie Albert doesn't have a British accent.
0: He didn't have one. What about him in Dr. Strangelove? Gene Wilder and Dr. Strangelove.
1: Well, actually, both of us are forgetting the producers and Young Frankenstein.
0: Oh, Young Frankenstein.
1: Yeah.
0: Oh, my goodness. The listeners right now are like, yes.
1: Yeah.
0: Yes.
1: And Jeremy.
0: That's why they're going to honor him.
1: And Jeremy Allen White, right? The actor who's
0: the bear,
1: in.
0: The Bear.
1: Who's in,
0: the
1: Bear. Yeah, The Bear. And then he played Springsteen.
0: Springsteen, yeah. That,
1: no relation, but he looks just like Gene Wilder.
0: Yeah, he really is. He does look like him.
1: Yeah.
0: He did great in the Springsteen film, and I love The Bear. They got a final episode, the final season coming out June 25th, by the way.
1: The Bear gave me agita. It was too stressful. I couldn't watch that.
0: Yeah, the last season was too much anxiety for me. I told my wife, I was like, ooh, can't do it.
1: All right, so there's your deep dive. Let's get back to the game. Okay, is it? Give us a rundown. Give us a rundown, and we'll go around the table, and we'll see what we got here. Give us the rundown again.
0: And they're very brief too. So, is it number one? Two human guinea pigs awaken 500 years into the future to see a society dominated by idiots. Or is it number two, mermaid sisters, two of them. One seeks love with the humans they found on the beach. The other hungers to dine on them like a cannibal. Or is it number three, a killer thinks he sent his wife to her ocean grave, but a group of mermaids give her new life to come back and exact her revenge. So mermaids killer, exacting their revenge, number three. Number two, husband, two mermaid sisters. Yeah.
1: And killer husband foiled by the mermaid.
0: Killer husband. Well, you can say whatever you want. Right. I just say, yeah.
1: Okay. All right. I apologize. All right, let's go around the room. Alex, we'll start with you. Alex, what do you think? Is it number one, the human, the guinea pigs who go to sleep and wake up with a society of idiots? Is it the mermaid sisters or the killer husband in number three? Alex, what do you got?
0: Wow.
2: This week, I'm going to choose door number two, the mermaid sisters. That's the one that, got my Theo senses tingling.
1: All right. So, Alex is number two is wrong. Richard, what do you say?
0: Whatever, Alex. Gloater.
3: I'm going to go with number one, the guinea pigs.
1: The guinea pigs.
3: I say that because I believe the whole theory on mermaids is they act, in my opinion. This is my opinion. I feel like they're actually real.
0: You know what, Richard? You never believed in me. You never cared about me. You always.
1: All right, hold on a second. We got new meat today. Tim Fair is the executive producer here at Hofstra.
0: Come on,
1: Tim. Is it number one, number two, or number three? What do you think?
4: You're telling me two of these are real.
1: Two of these are real movies. One of them is fake.
4: Is the brainchild of Theo? I think
0: just the game.
4: This is tough. It was between one and two for me.
1: Yes.
4: I think two is a little too weird. It's got to be two.
1: I'll say, so you say number two. So Tim says two. Alex says one.
0: Alex. No, Alex
1: says two. Alex said two. Richard said two. The audience. Richard said one, right? I'm sorry.
0: Yeah, I write them down whenever they say it. I write it down.
1: The audience is pretty split, but there's a slim lead for number one with 37%, 38%.
0: Are you guys noticing a pattern? The audience always goes with Richard. What is that about, true. Richard?
1: Well, you know, not only that. So here's my pick. It should be number one. If a Hollywood executive signed off when somebody came in and said, hey, I have an idea. Guinea pigs go to sleep for 25 years and wake up and society is run by idiots. They should have their head examined because that's just ridiculous. So I'm going to say number one should be the one made up by, I can't believe an executive would do it, but number one, I'm going to say, is from the creative mind of Theo Lewis Clark.
0: Okay, cool. So nobody said number three. So let's do number one first.
1: All right.
0: Two human guinea pigs awaken 500 years into the future to see a society dominated by idiots. Well, idiots, audience, Richard and McGraw. You guys are wrong. That's a 2006 real movie called Idiocracy, starring Luke Wilson and Maya Rudolph from Saturday Night Live.
1: What's the movie called, Idiocracy?
0: Idiocracy. Google it right now.
3: Great title of the movie. Great title.
2: Don't forget Terry Crews and Dax Shepard.
1: Dax Shepard.
0: Yes.
1: A lot of people in
0: Richard
1: this movie.
0: Richard leads the audience into another abyss. Okay, number two, Mermaid Sisters. One seeks love with the humans they found on the beach. The other hungers to dine on them like a cannibal. Well, Alex and Tim, the rookie Tim Fair, you're wrong out of the box. That's a musical horror film called The Lure, L-U-R-E. Yeah, nobody you would know in the cast, which means Theo Lewis Clark stumps everyone. Alex, Tim Fair, Richard, McGraw, and the audience. A killer thinks he sent his wife to her ocean grave, but a group of mermaids give her new life to come back and exact her revenge. That's in Theo's world called Honey, I'm Home.
1: All right, so hold on a second.
0: Honey, I'm home.
1: According to artificial intelligence, is the Lure worth watching? Yes, The Lure 2015 is absolutely worth watching if you love bizarre gender-bending cinema. Yes. The Polish film reinvents The Little Mermaid with a dark, gritty, synth-pop horror musical about two mermaid sisters navigating an 80s nightclub scene. It's a visually horrible, stunning and unapologetically weird fever film.
0: That's why it's on the show. That's why I won.
1: Theo Lewis Clark stumps the panel. And now we can't live with him for a week. Holy mackerel.
0: Oh, my goodness, bad. I already have a big head.
1: Has anybody seen the movie Idiocracy?
0: Oh, man. Luke Wilson is great in that movie.
2: That's a great movie.
1: Yeah, all right.
0: Luke Wilson is great in that movie.
1: And it's a story about human guinea pigs who fall asleep and wake up and the world is run by idiots?
0: Yeah, 500 years later.
1: Yeah. Yeah. Well, I mean, I guess that could happen because the world is run by idiots. So I guess
0: that's why we call it Hollywood Exec for a Day, because idiots more of a documentary. Do dream-like crazy movies. Yes.
1: Yeah, all right. All right, Theo Lewis Clark, good work. You got yourself a gold star today. You stumped the panel.
0: Oh, it's amazing.
1: We will have parting gifts, and we will have the home version of Hollywood Exec for a Day for you for participating. Thanks for checking in, and we'll be back. America at Night, back in a moment.
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1: All right, we are just about done for hour number two. It's Friday night, and we're broadcasting from Hofstra University tonight as the Talkers Convention concluded today. And I got to tell you a quick story. It was good. It was really fun. It was really interesting. There's some really interesting stories about radio, and it's so funny to hear people outside of the industry talk about radio. And the best line of the day was when some executive stood up and said, "Yeah, radio's dying, and we have 92% reach with the American public, and 80 million people a week listen to radio, but we're dying." And then John Katsimatidis, who is he's a character in every sense of the word, but he's a man who puts, he's a billionaire, and he bought WABC in New York, and he turned it into a family-run radio station and is absolutely killing it. And he told an interesting story about, they're not shy about telling them how much they talk to Donald Trump on a regular basis. It sounds like I was talking to the president the other day. But apparently he was having a conversation with President Trump about the AM radio. and the legislation that would demand car manufacturers to keep AM in their cars. You know, we'll see how it all turns out, but they gave a little update on that as well. People don't understand how important AM radio is to it's not just for farm news and traffic and weather, but God forbid there's a 9/11, right? God forbid you cut the power. Guess what? The internet goes down. And 9/11, you know where they turn to? Radio. Yeah, it's a national security issue. It is when there are tornadoes bearing down and your phone doesn't work and the phone towers are out. You know who, what the tornadoes take out? They take out phone towers. And so you don't have any phones. But the radios are the ones that are going to communicate the news in an emergency, whether local or national. And so it's not just fun and games around here. It's life and death. But it was really interesting. Met some great, great characters, caught up with some good radio people all around the country. But just to let you know, from the Talkers Convention, Michael Harrison, a true leader in the industry. The industry of radio is fine and dandy, and proud to be a part of it. So that's the full rundown from Talkers Magazine. We'll talk about it in the weeks and months to come. But it was a good time I was had by all. So, and we're having fun here at these Hofstra studios. State of the art communications department. They got a full TV station here. They got a full radio station. The students were running around, all interested about talk radio and getting to meet some of the other talk show hosts from around the country. It was really fun 2 days here. So next hour we'll have open phones, talk about anything you want. Plus I've got that story about how Donald Trump has understated a story about his family. Wait till you hear about this. Our executive director is Alex Hinton.
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26: Fox News, I'm Chris DeMeo. President Trump says the war with Iran is largely finished.
27: One way or the other is finished. It's either finished with a piece of paper or finished a more difficult way, although you could say a much easier way.
26: The president's remarks at an agriculture roundtable in Chippewa Falls, Wisconsin today, he described the conflict as putting out a fire. Stocks getting hammered today.
28: Dow plunging 695 points, S&P 500 losing 201, NASDAQ plummeting 1,122. tech stocks taking a beating, especially chip stocks.
26: That's Fox's Laura Cantor. U.S. companies did add 172,000 jobs in May, the jobless rate staying at 4.3%. NBA final game number two. The New York Knicks topped the San Antonio Spurs 105-104. The Knicks now lead that series 2-0. Game three, Monday night in New York. 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
4: The World Cup starts in less than 2 weeks, and venues throughout the country where games will be played continue to make final security preparations. The FBI office in Atlanta recently held a news conference about its goals. Special Agent in Charge, Marlo Graham.
5: FBI personnel have been preparing for months alongside our partners, local, state, and federal, to ensure the games will be safe.
4: One main focus, the threat posed by drones.
5: Temporary flight restrictions will be enforced during the events. Illegal drone operations may result in fines up to $100,000.
4: Assistant Special Agent in Charge Sean Matthews says bomb squads and SWAT teams will be taking care of things on the ground.
6: And we'll be downtown during all matches and fan days.
4: Atlanta will host a total of 8 games beginning on June 15th, including a tournament semifinal on July 15th. Kevin Uretzky, Fox News.
7: This is House Call for Health. June is National PTSD Awareness Month. The U.S. Department of Veterans Affairs says there are about 12 million people in the United States with post-traumatic stress disorder, and that most people who have it don't get the proper help. But the VA says treatment works. It's not just veterans or civilian survivors of combat. It can also affect those who've been sexually assaulted, been in serious accidents, natural disasters, and other traumatic events. 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Some medications can also be helpful for symptoms. 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I'm Lisa Brady, Fox News.

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1: We'll take your calls next hour with Varla Ventura. 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
6: Fox News, I'm Deborah Valentine. Former HHS Secretary Javier Becerra, a Democrat, has advanced to California's gubernatorial election in November. Votes from Tuesday's primary still being counted. Fox's Matt Finn.
7: LA County has about 680,000 ballots remain to be counted. Both mailed in and dropped off ballots come here. Any ballot postmarked by Election Day last Tuesday must be counted.
6: Republican Steve Hilton is currently in second place, but the second spot has not yet been called. At a roundtable on American agriculture in Chippewa Falls, Wisconsin, President Trump says the war with Iran is largely finished.
8: One way or the other is finished. It's either finished with a piece of paper or finished a more difficult way, although you could say a much easier way.
6: No deal's been signed. The president says Iran was a very capable country that was going to have a massive nuclear presence, and the U.S. wasn't going to let that happen. 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
11: A robot one day might come to clean your house, but it needs to learn how from a human first. New York City residents are being offered free home cleaning via an app called Shift App. While the idea may intrigue some folks who love the idea of not paying someone else to do dishes, laundry, vacuuming, or mopping, the service does come with a catch. The cleaning pros will all be wearing cameras, which will record the cleaning service they provide. The purpose of the recordings is is to train future robots on how to clean a home. The Shift app comes from a German tech startup named MicroAGI, which advertises itself as a builder of artificial intelligence solutions. The Shift app website promises to anonymize personal data like names and faces. Shift app also advertises they will pay people for taking videos of themselves performing household tasks. Those videos, too, are used to train their AI tech. With Fox on Tech, I'm Eben Brown, Fox News.
12: I'm Chad Pergram with the Speaker's Lobby. President Trump fired former Librarian of Congress Carla Hayden last year. Now lawmakers want to prevent that from happening again. After all, the position is the Librarian of Congress, not of the executive branch. The House Administration Committee advanced a plan arguing that the Librarian of Congress and the head of the Government Printing Office, or GPO, be appointed by a presidential commission. The plan would also overhaul the U.S. Copyright Office. Lawmakers recently muscled through a change for another legislative branch agency, revoking the president's power to appoint the architect of the Capitol and handing it to Congress instead. The change was easy, as former architect of the Capitol, J. Brett Blanton, was awash in scandal. Former President Biden fired Blanton, and few on Capitol Hill disagreed with the decision. This time, with the Librarian of Congress, Republicans are treading carefully to avoid angering President Trump, and he would have to sign a bill to change things for the Librarian of Congress and the GPO. With the Speaker's Lobby, Chad Pergram, Fox News.
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6: I'm Chris DeMayo. President Trump says the war with Iran is largely finished.
7: One way or the other is finished. It's either finished with a piece of paper or finished a more difficult way, although you could say a much easier way.
6: The president's remarks at an agriculture roundtable in Chippewa Falls, Wisconsin, he described the conflict as putting out a fire. NBA Finals Game 2, the New York Knicks top the San Antonio Spurs 104-103.
8: 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Fox to Wembanyama. Pulls up. Jumper. Won't go.
6: The call on ABC, the Knicks now lead the series 2-0. Game 3 is set for Monday night in New York. Stocks taking a beating on Friday, the Dow plunging 695 points. 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
16: 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I do believe that this experiment, and while it's been fractured, chipped away at, here we are, the longest standing constitution institution on the globe. I believe we have a mantle, a purpose as a nation to reflect what is possible, knowing that we won't ever reach the pinnacle of what was intended. But I do believe that the way our nation was constructed with checks and balances, which is one of the many examples of a reflection of a humanity that is sinful and needs accountability.
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11: Electric off-roaders are the new battleground as legacy automakers and EV startups push the limits of battery-powered trail capability, including Rivian's upgraded over 1,000 horsepower motors pushing 0 to 60 in 2.6 at up to 15 inches of ground clearance. The company's upcoming midsize R2 is set for release this month. Jeep's new Recon features a dual-motor four-wheel drive system designed with a 100 kilowatt-hour battery, removable doors, and impressive approach and departure angles. Not so impressive, says many car enthusiasts, Ferrari's introduction of its first EV, a four-door, five-seat sedan that looks nothing like a Ferrari. The supercar company's unveiling led to an initial drop in company stock. Ferrari's EV also comes with a reported sticker price of about $640,000. That's Fox Wheels. I'm Jeff Manasso, Fox News.
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6: News. I'm Deborah Valentine. During a roundtable on American agriculture in Chippewa Falls, Wisconsin, President Trump says the war with Iran is largely finished, months ahead of the midterms.
7: We're at a point we're going to come out of Iran very quickly, and it's going to be very strong one way or the other, whether it's a piece of paper or the very tough way, okay? The very tough way is maybe the easier way.
6: The president promising farmers that once the U.S. exits the conflict, prices will fall. The Labor Department Friday reporting over 172,000 new jobs were created in May. Despite the numbers, a down day on Wall Street. Fox Business Network's Edward Lawrence.
8: Construction jobs created 17,000, manufacturing, turning around the losses up 7,000 jobs. However, the down 695 points.
6: The Nasdaq plummeted 1,121, the S&P 500 down 200, the unemployment rate at 4.3%. 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
12: It's June 1st, and this is your Fox Daily Snapshot. Today is National Olive Day. There are more than 500 different types of olives globally. It's also one of the world's oldest fruits, and yes, it's technically a stone fruit like a peach or a mango. In 1968, Helen Keller dies in Easton, Connecticut at the age of 87. Blind and deaf from infancy, Keller learned to communicate using a hand alphabet signaled by touch into the student's palm. Her first word, water. Keller went on to become a world-renowned writer and lecturer. It's been used to save countless lives. The Heimlich Maneuver, published in 1974. Henrik Heimlich is credited with developing the technique using abdominal thrust to stop choking. Also on this day, after 50 years and 8,019 games, Johan Santana fires the first no-hitter in New York Mets franchise history. Born on this day in 1937, American actor and producer Morgan Freeman and Marilyn Monroe. I'm CJ Pompa. That's your Fox Daily Snapshot.
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14: Voters have flipped on whether college is worth the cost. Back in 2006, two-thirds said if a college student had $100,000, they should use it for college tuition. Now, our Fox News poll finds that same number, two-thirds, say instead of college, students should invest the money and go to work. Plus, three-quarters reject the idea that a degree should be obtained at any cost. That's 20 points higher than it was in 2006. Here's the nuance. More than 7 in 10 voters believe universities provide a high-quality education, and smaller majorities say colleges protect free speech, provide an unbiased learning environment, respect all political views, and prepare students for the workforce. Where confidence collapses is money. Fewer than half believe colleges put students ahead of profits. It's worth visiting our website, foxnews.com/poll. I'm Dana Blanton.
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0: What's up, y'all? 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
7: News. I'm Chris DeMeo. President Trump says the war with Iran is largely finished.
8: One way or the other is finished. It's either finished with a piece of paper or finished a more difficult way, although you could say a much easier way.
7: The president's remarks at an agriculture roundtable in Chippewa Falls, Wisconsin yesterday. He described the conflict as putting out a fire. NBA Finals Game 2. The New York Knicks top the San Antonio Spurs 104-103.
9: 4 seconds. Fox to Wembanyama. Pulls up. Jumper. Won't go. Rebound taken by Vassell. It's over. It's over. The Knicks survive.
7: The call on ABC. Knicks now lead that series 2-0. Game 3 is set for Monday night in New York. Stocks taking a beating on Friday. The Dow plunging 695 points. 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
14: Steven Spielberg and UFOs is already a winning combination, but really gives this movie buzz is how timely it feels right now with all the renewed fascination around unexplained aerial phenomena.
13: There's the return of a family franchise fave.
14: Voted the number one most anticipated movie of the summer at Fandango. Toy Story 5, you know, very few franchises franchises connect with audiences across generations the way Toy Story does. Tom Hanks and Tim Allen, of course, return as Woody and Buzz Lightyear as the toys navigate a modern world shaped by technology.
13: Plus, there's a superhero story from James Gunn's DCU.
14: Millie Alcock stars as Kara Zor-El, aka Supergirl, in a more cosmic adventure that follows Supergirl traveling across the galaxy alongside Krypto the Superdog.
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15: I'm Gianna Gelosi with your Fox True Crime Minute. A murder suspect wanted for three killings has been arrested after an intense search of Hawaii's Big Island. Jacob Baker of Pahoa, Hawaii, was arrested on suspicion of murder, burglary, and other charges following a search that involved state and federal authorities. Police believe the 36-year-old is involved in the deaths of three men, a 69-year-old man found partially submerged in a cement pond after being strangled, a 79-year-old man who was found just a few hundred feet away, and a third man, also 69, whose body was found 19 miles away. Who died of sharp force trauma. The killings took place over 2 days in a remote and mostly rural part of the island that's a mix of tropical landscape and lava fields. Police received a tip saying Baker was hiding in a grassy area, and they found him hiding in a small cave and arrested him after chasing him through the jungle. Police say they have not identified a motive, but were confident Baker was involved in all three killings. There's more on this story at foxnews.com or subscribe to the Fox True Crime Podcast. I'm Gianna Gelosi with your Fox True Crime Minute.
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3: Fox News, I'm Deborah Valentine. Secretary of War Pete Hegseth is in Normandy, France, to commemorate the 82nd anniversary of the D-Day landings in Normandy. The event honors the sacrifices of patriots who fought and died on the Normandy beaches to secure and defend freedom in Europe in the face of tyranny. Secretary Hegseth will meet with the Minister of the Armed Forces. President Donald Trump aboard Air Force One on Friday says he remains optimistic about an end to the Russia-Ukraine war.
4: It's a war that should have never happened, would have never happened if I was president. But I think that's going to get worked out.
3: Russian officials say a large-scale Ukrainian drone attack on St. Petersburg has prompted Governor Alexander Beglov to tell residents to remain indoors. The attack comes after Russia's president refused a request from Ukraine's president for face-to-face meetings. 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
5: You're listening to Super Talk News. I'm Caleb Saylor. As the United States approaches 250 years of existence, major celebrations will soon take place. Locally, a 1,000-member choir will sing patriotic tunes in the Mississippi Coliseum in Jackson on June 20th. Mark Meredith gives us a rundown of another major project aimed at celebrating the nation.
6: The president has certainly spent a lot of time, money, and energy to leave his mark on the nation's capital. The latest project of what's changing is happening at the Lincoln Memorial Reflecting Pool. It looks a bit different than it was just a few months ago after a massive renovation in which the Interior Department repainted the bottom of the pool blue. President Trump calls the color American flag blue. This project happened fairly quickly. It was just announced in April. The AP says court records show the project is costing more than $10 million. The White House claims the price tag much lower.
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5: Some Mississippi lawmakers are continuing to advocate for performance-based funding for public colleges and universities in the state. Lieutenant Governor Delbert Hoseman, who presides over the state Senate, says the current funding model is flawed and needs to be altered.
8: Now, put this in perspective. Tennessee has 80% on performance. Louisiana has 30% on performance, and we have 1% on performance. Right now, we don't have any. They recommended 1%. So they're going to allocate $1 million out of like $800 or $900 million on performance. I guess it's the old political thing. Let's try to make everybody happy. Well, they made me unhappy.
5: Hoseman and some of his Republican colleagues believe money should be given to schools based on the academic success of students. Be sure to keep up with all the latest news, sports, and politics in Mississippi by heading on over to supertalk.fm. I'm Caleb Saylor.
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1: Greetings, conversationalists. It's Eric Erickson here across the United States. I am delighted to have you with me. The phone number is 877-973-7425. 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I need to talk to you about the commies. Before I do, I got to play this for you. I don't know who put this together, but this is great. James Tallarico in Texas. I'm going to play for you two separate interviews at the same time. One interview was given to CBS News on May 27th. The other interview was given to MS Now on May 28th, and he was asked about Republican support in both of these interviews. And I want you to listen to James Tallarico. And again, what you're hearing is not an echo. What you're about to hear is not an echo. It is two separate interviews, one on the 27th of May and one on the 28th of May. And the reason I'm playing them in sync, well, just listen.
2: Well, you know, I've gone to every corner of Texas over the course of this campaign, from Beaumont to El Paso, from Amarillo to Brownsville, and everywhere in between. And I can't tell you the number of people who come up to me at the end of these events and whisper, I'm not a Democrat, like they're in the witness protection program. Well, you know,
1: got the line so memorized. He's memorized the I mean, literally, y'all, these are two separate interviews on two separate days, and he delivers the exact same word-for-word statement.
2: Well, you know, I've gone to every corner of Texas over the course of this campaign, from Beaumont to El Paso, from Amarillo to Brownsville, and everywhere in between, and I can't tell you the number of people who come up to me at the end of these events and whisper, I'm not a Democrat, like they're in the witness protection program.
1: Wow. Well memorized. Well memorized. I would be a terrible actor because I have a hard time memorizing lines. Now, I've gotten this question, and I wrote about this morning. Why is it that so many of the Democratic Socialists of America are really wealthy kids? They're young, they're 20-somethings. Take Morris Katz. Morris Katz was the media advisor to John Fetterman when Fetterman was a progressive, like hardcore progressive, and then he walked away when Fetterman turned out to be reasonable. He's advised Zoran Mamdani himself, from a wealthy family. He's now advising Graham Plattner, who himself is from a wealthy family. I'm going to read you my morning piece, but I'll talk about it instead, because we can take Zoran Mamdani. You know, he's the son of a Columbia professor and a well-known filmmaker. They're wealthy. They have a compound that they guard 24/7 in Africa. I think it's in Uganda. It is a well-guarded family compound. The surrounding area is full of poverty, and they have this mansion and infinity pool and all this sort of stuff, and he's kind of become the standard bearer. You've got Morris Katz, who advises him and Graham Plattner. He lives from the south end of Manhattan. Any of you who know about Manhattan understand that is where the very rich people live. His mother was an acclaimed author. So Morris Katz, who is Mamdani's media advisor and Plattner's media advisor, decided to write a book about puberty and wanted to put a picture of his male reproductive organ in a book written for children. Ponder that one. The publisher told him it was a bad idea. It was a book for boys going through puberty, and he wanted to put a picture of his male reproductive organ in the book for boys. He is a Democratic Socialist who picks radical people. There's Alexandria Ocasio-Cortez, who, if you know anything about her, you know she was a bartender, but actually she's from a pretty well-to-do family. There's Elizabeth Warren, who decided to claim to be a Native American to get an affirmative action slot at Harvard, where she otherwise might not have been qualified. There's Bernie Sanders, who honeymooned in the actual Soviet Union and has multiple houses. All of these leaders of the Democratic Socialist Movement in America. Or there's Hassan Piker, who's from an extremely wealthy family, who himself is extremely wealthy, gets major subsidies and income from live streaming and other things, whereas multi-thousand-dollar glasses and clothes, and has massively expensive sports cars, and yet claims to be a socialist or a communist. What's going on? Well, the pattern is older than the Democratic Socialists of America. You know, Frederick Engels co-authored the Communist Manifesto, and he ran his father's textile mill in Manchester, England. And Karl Marx married into Prussian nobility, and he lived off of Frederick Engels' industrial fortune. Lenin's father held hereditary status under the Tsarist table of ranks. Fidel Castro was the son of one of the largest landowners in Cuba. The proletariat that these people claim to support rarely starts revolutions. It's the disaffected sons of the bourgeois, the upper middle class, the shopkeepers and the like, who start the revolutions. The pattern's held for pretty much two centuries. What socialism reliably produces when imposed isn't equality, but a closed caste. The Soviet nomenclature, it was had sealed stores. Like the elite of the Soviet Union had hospitals they could go to that were advanced. They had schools they could go to that were advanced. They had grocery stores they could go to that were like Western grocery stores. They had dachas. They had these big palatial homes that the normal people of the Soviet Union didn't have. Remember, from each according to his ability, to each according to his need, except if you were at the upper echelons of Soviet society, you were protected from communism. The Chinese Communist Party has what they call princelings. Xi Jinping is one of the princelings. They have inherited political positions. North Korea has three generations of Kims in charge. The Castros gave Cuba six decades of dynastic rule. The empirical record is pretty uncontested. Every long-running communist regime has frozen its founding elite into a hereditary aristocracy. The system that promised to abolish class only ever abolished the class mobility that threatens the rulers. So what's up with the United States and all these elite kids, rich kids, who are from elite families who have decided to become communists? Well, here's what's going on here. A free market is ruthlessly meritocratic. Joseph Schumpeter called it creative destruction, the relentless process by which yesterday's titans can be unseated by tomorrow's strivers. David can slay Goliath in a capitalist system. The immigrant entrepreneur can eclipse the inherited fortune. The garage startup can gut the incumbent. Capitalism doesn't care who your father was. It takes your standing and hands it to the kid from Queens with a better idea. For someone who suspects quietly, he is exactly the unearned aristocrat who is living on his family's elite status. Capitalism is a threat. So you got to stamp out capitalism to preserve your place in elite society. Socialism offers what these people want. They replaced the Marx verdict with the committee's verdict. The credentialed, the connections, the cultural fluencies of the elite child that they accumulate in prep school become decisive. That's where woke speech comes in. It is a virtue signal that they are of the caste system to be protected. The PhD from the Ivy League can't be displaced by the HVAC contractor skill set in a system that allocates success in society by ideological vocabulary and bureaucratic capture. The nonprofit, the agency, the university, the foundation, those are the institutions the inherited elite already dominate, and precisely the institutions the socialist order empowers. Empowerment requires a mandate, and that's where victimization comes in. The inherited radical faces a problem of legitimacy in society, and so he can't rule in the name of his own privilege. He's got to manufacture a constituency and then position himself as its head. So this is why the socialist societies of America, why Alexandria Ocasio-Cortez and Bernie Sanders and Zora Mamdani and Grand Plantner and the like, they pursue victimization in society. They claim that society is irredeemable. But he, being a credentialed person who can navigate it for those suffering, is qualified to lead them. So it's entirely based on performance of victimhood. A grievance that is resolved liquidates his position. A striver who climbs out of his own refutes the entire premise. The activist is therefore structurally invested in keeping his underclass aggrieved, dependent, and convinced that the ladder is rigged, because the moment they believe they can climb the ladder themselves, they no longer need the socialist leaders. They no longer need Bernie Sanders or AOC or Elizabeth Warren or Graham Platner or Zohran Mamdani. They've got to be perpetual victims of a society. Now, the logic here is that the bourgeois are the villains. The middle class is denounced because it oppresses the worker. Not really. It's because it's the living refutation of the whole arrangement. The shopkeeper is proclaimed to be the oppressor, but really he's the proof that there is no oppression. The shopkeeper, the contractor, the engineer who built his own firm, the immigrant family that ran the bodega into a chain of stores, these are the people creative destruction elevates, the people who prove their grievances and destiny. They expose the inherited elite as unearned, and the manufactured victimhood as a racket. It's why, by the way, they're wrapping around Graham Platner. Platner is backed by Bernie Sanders and AOC and Elizabeth Warren. He claims to be a working class Mainer. Did you know Graham Platner is actually from a very wealthy family? He claims to be an oyster man. He sells oysters on a very rich friend's private island to his own mother's restaurant. His father and grandfather were wealthy. His grandfather, Warren Platner, was a modernist architect. He designed the dining room at Windows of the World atop the World Trade Center that was destroyed on 9/11. He designed the interiors of the Ford Foundation building. Graham Platner's father, Bronson Platner, is a Dartmouth-educated lawyer who contributed over $60,000 to Democratic candidates and put up Platner's $200,000 payment for his home. Got a loan from his daddy. He also funded Graham Platner's $75,000 a year private school that he was forced out of for indiscretions that will be coming out shortly. But Platner claims to be a worker. He claims disability. He claims the VA put up the loan for his home, but it was actually from his dad. He lied about his biography. He presents himself as a victim of the system and claims that he can navigate the system. And it's blue-collar branding. It's not reality. It's mandate manufacturing performed in real time, showing that he's a guy who can lead the proletariat. He's a guy who can lead the victimized masses. He can pretend to be a victim and claim the mantle of leadership of the victims, even though he's not a victim. He made up his biography. He lied about it. Like Zohran Mamdani lied about it. His family is very wealthy. Hassan Piker, his family is very wealthy. And they want to lead others by telling others that, see, I'm a victim of this racist, oppressive of society, the bigots, and I've elevated and ascended. Never mind, it was their mommy and daddy who did it for them. And so they want to lead the victims. Because in a free market system, they know deep down that they lack the merit to get ahead. They've relied on their family's wealth and their elite vocabulary and connections to get ahead. Today's wealthy young radicals, they need not consciously script any of this. The instinct suffices. They intuit the free market's verdict on their merit would be unkind, and that their authority rests on keeping others convinced they cannot rise without them. Socialism is the insurance policy, dressed up as equality, sold as liberation, and structured always to keep the preferred people on top. That's what we're dealing with here, with the elite these days. That's why all the rich kids are communists, because deep down they know that in a free market, they lack the skills and relatability and education to actually succeed. And so they need a socialist system that they can be in charge of to protect their elite status. It's the same story every time communism is tried. The failed children of the elite, who know deep down their failures, preserve a system that protects their privilege while telling everyone else it's the system preventing the others from getting ahead, when really it's the rich kids who are preventing everyone else from getting ahead, because God forbid they have some competition.
0: Those who love him, listen to find out what he's going to say next. Those who disagree with him, also listen to see what he's going to say next. It's the Eric Erickson Show.
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3: Did you know there's no such thing as darkness? I mean, it's a thing, but it's not a thing. Technically, darkness is just the absence of light. Someone living in physical darkness for extended periods of time suffers physically and mentally. Darkness is disorienting and debilitating. You know, the same types of things happen to individuals and societies in a spiritual and moral sense. Look, it's not actually that hard to diagnose the darkening condition of our souls and our society. We are actually moving further away from the light. Friends, here is the elementary truth we must embrace. God is light. Jesus is the light of the world. And the further we drift from Him, the darker things will become. The need of your heart and mine and the need of our day is a genuine awakening, a real turning to God. He's the light, the antidote to the darkness. 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
1: A video went viral yesterday for the MARTA, the Metropolitan Atlanta Rapid Transit Authority. And it was a homeless man peeing onto the tracks. He sadly missed the third rail. I have been accosted on the MARTA system in Atlanta, and this is happening around the country. Except, you know where it's not happening anymore? San Francisco. The BART system in San Francisco, they have closed the terminals now. You can't get into the stations unless you pay, and it has dropped crime almost 100%. And they've been able to reopen the public bathrooms inside the terminals because the vandalism, crime, defacing, and the like has gone down. Here in Atlanta the other day, Margaret Sam Swan, 66, was killed on a train at 11:30 a.m. Saturday. She's a former Atlanta Public School employee. John Matthews, 25, is behind bars charged with her murder. She was stabbed to death on board the MARTA train. How is it that progressives in this country continue to demand the rest of us move into cities and take public transit, and they do not want to keep you safe? This is a failure of the progressive system. It is an absolute failure of progressives in America to manage cities. And I'm a big fan of the mayor of Atlanta, by the way, but it's the MARTA system that is not exactly under his direct purview. It's a system that is under the purview of others, and these people went woke, and they have allowed their system to be hijacked by homeless vagrants who are now murdering people like they've done in other cities around the country. They deface the property. They pee on the tracks. That they bump into people. They steal money from people. They sell drugs in there. You know, the only people I know, Atlanta has a streetcar, and the only people I know who have ever used a streetcar are people who admit to me that when they were in college, they used it to buy drugs. It's a safe place to buy drugs. The people, the government employees in charge should be shamed by what they're doing to the public. Now, picture this. You're at work and your phone buzzes. It's your kid's number and it's your kid's voice, and they're panicked, saying that they've been in an accident. They need money wired right now. You'd move heaven and earth, wouldn't you? That's what scammers are doing. Criminals buy your phone number and your family details from data brokers, and they grab 3 seconds of your kid's voice off a video. 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

0: the weekend, but you can still be part of the Eric Erickson Show. 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
1: Hello and welcome. It is Eric Erickson here. The phone number is 877-973-7425. If you would like to be on the program, let me go to the phones. Alex, you are going to be up next on the show. Welcome.
2: Hey, Eric. Just wanted to call in because I was thinking about Graham Plattner, and then it all of a sudden popped in my head that Virginians statewide voted for Jay Jones after making some pretty awful claims or statements. So why wouldn't they vote for Graham Plattner?
1: Yeah, okay. So I have wondered this as well. Are Democrats so far gone and feeling so existentially terrorized by Trump that the main Democrats are willing to do this? Now, a couple of things. One, understand that for as long as Susan Collins has been in office, including her first win, she's always lost the public opinion polling in the run-up to the election. This is something I need everybody to understand here for this election. Susan Collins has never been ahead in a single poll or poll average in the run-up to an election in Maine, despite winning every time. So keep that in mind first. Number two, Maine is unique in the country in that 59% of its voters identify as independent. They don't identify as Republican, and they don't identify as Democrat. Maine and Georgia are two of the last states in the country where people still split the ballot. They'll vote Republican for the Senate or Republican for governor, Democrat for the other one. I don't know, Alex. Democrats at this point are in such an existential theory. Consider Sunny Huston on The View. She says he's a racist, bigot, homophobe, anti-Semite, abuser of women, and on and on and on, and still he's better than Susan Collins. This is the wild world in which Democrats who for years lectured Republicans on Trump and how bad Trump was, et cetera, et cetera, et cetera, and how dare you Republicans do it. And now the line from Democrats is, I will not be lectured by anyone who supports Donald Trump on Graham Plattner, except you people are the ones who lectured Republicans for years about Donald Trump. You're the ones who said that it was a sign of a moral character flaw on the right that Republicans would support a guy like Donald Trump, and you would never do that, and here you are. And then Republicans also point out, you guys kind of started it with Bill Clinton. I mean, who was diddling interns in the office and using cigars in odd ways and groping women. And you said you were getting from him what you wanted on abortion rights and the like. Therefore, you were willing to turn a blind eye. It is kind of wild for Democrats to have this high-mindedness. And in fact, I've seen media commentary on this, like, will the Democrats finally become what the Republicans have become? Have they all forgotten Bill Clinton? Literally, he had the head of NARAL at the time, the NAGs, the National Abortion Gals, that were out there saying, you know what, who cares what Bill Clinton did to interns? He gives us what we want on abortion rights. And they were perfectly willing to take that line with Bill Clinton at the time. And then the Republicans fast forward all these years later to Trump after the Democrats have assailed George Bush as Hitler and Mitt Romney as Hitler and John McCain as Hitler. Suddenly Republicans nominate Donald Trump. And remember, Bill Maher back in 2016, one of his stand-up lines was, listen, I know we've said that Romney and McCain and Bush were all Hitler, but this guy really is. And the Republicans are like, you know what? You guys stood by Bill Clinton. You stood by John Kerry. You stood by all these people. We're going with Donald Trump to blow up Washington, D.C. And the Democrats are like, we have never done anything like that. Democrats, by the way, always find a way to proclaim their own virtuousness. That is, I think, the thing. If you can understand one thing about the Democratic Party, they rely on the mythology.

0: of their own virtuousness to sleep well at night. It is Democrats who backed Bill Clinton despite his philandering, his abuse of power with interns and things like that. They said he gives us what we want. So Trump comes along, Republicans do that, and Democrats are like, we would never vote for a guy like Donald Trump. You literally voted for and protected a man who was shoving cigars to the insides of women. That is who you Democrats were. Because he gave you what you wanted, you were willing to allow the abuse of power, a man who you say Donald Trump was in the Epstein files, Bill Clinton was photographed with the Epstein women, and you gave him a pass on all of this stuff, and you claimed that you would never support a man like Donald Trump. How offensive it was. You propped up Eric Swalwell until you couldn't and you needed him out of the race. You've propped up Ruben Galeo, who was his wingman, who is now singing with praises Graham Plattner. That dude just wants another wingman in the Senate to be able to do what he does with women. On and on and on, you Democrats have done this. Republicans nominated Roy Moore in Alabama, and even Republicans in the general refused to vote for him and sent a Democrat to the Senate. You Democrats, however, refuse to acknowledge these things, and you have to do it because you have to, in your own mind, view yourselves as the hero. You can't acknowledge how fringe you as a party have become, supporting boys and girls sports, supporting boys and girls locker rooms, advancing DEI everywhere, evaluating people based on their race as opposed to the content of their character. And so you have to presume the worst with Republicans. Look at Ken Paxson. I have not said a kind word about the man, and yet I've got the Bulwark crew out there accusing me of some level of amorality or immorality for saying if I were in Texas, I'd vote for him over a Christian heretic. And yet they go out of their way to defend and excuse Graham Plattner. The reality is you're not going to catch me saying nice things about a corrupt kleptocrat like Ken Paxson in Texas, but I recognize that a lot of people in Texas would prefer him over an offensive heretic like James Tallarico, who says weird things like cisgender and wants a vegan campaign and God is non-binary and there are six sexes. Of course people are going to vote for a corrupt kleptocrat like Ken Paxson over an insane woke guy like James Tallarico, who is an offensive heretic who every Christian knows the media would use to platform to advance a heretical version of Christianity. Doesn't mean you got to defend Ken Paxson, but I understand people saying I'm voting for that guy because elevating a heretic to a position of power would offend my religion. You Democrats elevated Jay Jones, a man who openly said he wanted to murder a Republican for what? Let's not forget why Jay Jones, the current attorney general in Virginia, why he wanted to murder the Republican lieutenant governor. Why did he want to murder the Republican, or rather the Republican Speaker of the House in Virginia? Why did he want to murder the Republican Speaker of the House? Because that man had the audacity to say nice things about a Democrat at that dead Democrat's funeral. And he wanted to murder that man and his children. And the Democrats in Virginia elected that guy. They have a real great time claiming all sorts of virtuousness and righteousness, and they continue to do things like electing Jay Jones and rallying around Graham Plattner. And by the way, the primary in Maine is not until next week. And this is a key point. You need to understand this point. The primary in Maine has not happened. Janet Mills, the sitting governor of Maine, is on the ballot against Graham Plattner. And the Democrats, instead of saying, hey, everyone, we need to support Janet Mills, this guy is a bridge too far, they're circling the wagons around Graham Plattner. They're saying, who cares that he's got a Nazi tattoo? In fact, they've convinced members of the media to say it resembles a Nazi symbol. No, it actually is the Nazi symbol of the guards of the concentration camps. That's, of all the Nazi symbols you could get, he didn't get a swastika. He got the symbol of the guards who murdered the Jews in concentration camps tattooed to his chest and admitted he knew what it was until it became inconvenient and then pretended he had no idea and maybe he was drunk when he got it. This is a man who refuses to take responsibility for himself. He refuses to take any responsibility. He blames Susan Collins. By the way, you know what he did yesterday? He attacked Susan Collins for getting the support of Jews. Yeah, you can't be surprised Jews wouldn't want to fund a man who got a Nazi tattoo, and now he's attacking Susan Collins for getting money from Jews. Of course he's blaming Jews. And the Democrats, instead of saying vote for Janet Mills, are saying we're going to protect Graham Plattner. He's our guy. The primary is not until next week. The Democrats could in unison be saying everyone support Janet Mills. She's still on the ballot. She even came out yesterday and reminded people she's on the ballot. And the Democrats could be out there vocally this week saying, people, you got to vote for Janet Mills. Character counts. We can't be like the Republicans because they think they're better than the Republicans. Instead, they're saying, hey, you Republicans support guys like Paxton and Trump. We're going to support a Nazi who cheated on his wife, who bought drugs, including cocaine, while in the military, who bragged about loving to kill people, who signed up repeatedly to go to war zones to kill people, and used his leave to bang hookers in Thailand. That's the guy we want to send to the Senate when there's another choice. And then the Democrats say, well, he was youthful when he did. He was in his 30s. They claim he was a teenager in his 20s. He was in his 30s when he got the Nazi tattoo and did these things. He was in his 30s. He wasn't a child. He was in his 30s. And they're pretending that he was a child because they don't want to grapple with the fact that they're backing a 30-year-old Nazi turned communist in Maine. And they want you to ignore the primary has not happened. And there is another candidate on the ballot who Democrats could choose. But the Democrats have chosen to stand with a Nazi turned communist instead of the incumbent governor of Maine, who they could choose as their alternative. So spare me, Democrats, your moral preening over Republicans backing a Ken Paxton. He became the Republican nominee. Graham Plattner has not become the Democratic nominee, and yet you people have chosen to side with him. Spare me your lectures of morality. Spare me your lectures of choice. Spare me your lectures on how Republicans have led you to do this. If the Republicans have led the Democrats to circle the wagons around a Nazi turned communist in Maine who has been abusive and who has cheated on his wife and sent sexually explicit messages to women within 3 years of his marriage and done all the other stuff he's already confessed to, and more allegations are coming, and you've already circled the wagons around him, you can spare the rest of us lectures over the GOP in Texas chose this guy and you're standing behind him. The Democrats in Maine have not yet chosen Graham Plattner, and yet nationally the Democrats act like they have. I mean, I don't like Ken Paxton. I can understand voters in Texas choosing him over James Tallarico. These are the choices, Tallarico or Paxton. Other choice on the Democratic ballot in Maine, and the Democrats have chosen to ignore the incumbent governor there for this guy. That's a bridge too far for me. It's like the arrogance of the media circling the wagons around Scott Pelley. It actually is. Scott Pelley is one of the people at CBS News who is an arrogant and pretentious guy who has covered for Joe Biden, gave him that softball interview, defended Joe Biden over his stuttering, and now he's come out and he's attacking the changes being made at CBS News. Let's not forget, what is her name, Alfonsi or whatever, who got the can. She was the one who produced the story in Florida about Publix and vaccines that even Democrats denounced as a hack job. And Scott Pelley's defending the woman who was accused of doing the hack job. And Scott Pelley doesn't think he should be fired. If I were in charge of CBS News, I would fire Scott Pelley of 60 Minutes for his arrogance in thinking he can lecture his bosses about the integrity of a news program that has used its credibility to regularly defend Democrats and protect Democratic interests and attack Republicans. The fact that Barry Weiss came in and started making changes and the ratings for 60 Minutes have gone up should tell CBS everything they need. More of Barry Weiss and less of Scott Pelley. The Democrats, however, again, like Scott Pelley, they view themselves as virtuous. And Scott Pelley goes to bed at night thinking, I'm a nonpartisan, overtly smug journalist. I have no biases. Yeah, you have absolute biases for the Democratic Party. You protected Joe Biden, and now you're upset that you don't have the power you once had. The end of the partisan press is happening, and the Democrats don't know how to take it. You got Brian Stelter. You've even got Howard Kurtz out there defending 60 Minutes and Scott Pelley. These people have contributed to the decline of the media. They've contributed to the climate where people no longer trust the media. And now their cover, by the way, in parts of the media for guys like Plattner just solidifies how partisan the media is. The burning down of all these institutions cannot come fast enough. And the funniest part about it all is how it's the members of the media themselves who are helping pour the gasoline and strike the matches as we watch these institutions burn to the ground. 60 Minutes, if you don't fire Scott Pelley, I'm going to question the judgment management of management, because that guy was out of line in what he did. And you Democrats, if you don't reject Graham Plattner for Janet Mills, you too can spare us any lectures on morality.
1: When the truth seems hazy, Eric will clear the way. It's the Eric Erickson Show.
0: 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Again, everything I talk about on the show, and then all the stuff I don't have time to get to, it's all in the email that comes out at noon. 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
2: Did you know there's no such thing as darkness? I mean, it's a thing, but it's not a thing. Technically, darkness is just the absence of light. Someone living in physical darkness for extended periods of time suffers physically and mentally. Darkness is disorienting and debilitating. You know, the same types of things happen to individuals and societies in a spiritual and moral sense. Look, it's not actually that hard to diagnose the darkening condition of our souls and our society. We are actually moving further away from the light. Friends, here is the elementary truth we must embrace. God is light. Jesus is the light of the world. And the further we drift from him, the darker things will become. The need of your heart and mine and the need of our day is a genuine awakening, a real turning to God. He's the light, the antidote to the darkness. This is Tom Gray, and This Stuff Matters.
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7: We all have something worth protecting. 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
1: Hello, my friends. I just got a nice email from someone saying, I miss the Rush Limbaugh pregnant pauses. Sometimes I get criticized for pausing too much, but I was on a roll in the last segment. I'm also in a hotel room, and had I paused too much, you would have heard the fire truck with its sirens directly outside the window. The things we sometimes have to do for audio.

0: I'm in a hotel room in Washington, D.C. I flew up last night. I'm giving a off-the-record speech this afternoon to some dignitaries, and then I'm on a plane back home tonight. And so if you all text data to 33777, you can get a discount on my show notes, and I can use the revenue and actually maybe finally get NetJets. So I am so, y'all, I got on a plane last night. I'm sitting in first class. I'm sitting in the very first row. Person sits down next to me. Reeks of weed. I can't believe they let him. It stunk. Takes his shoes off. Puts his feet up. At least he's got socks on the bulkhead. And begins to view extremely explicit pictures on his phone, which he doesn't have one of. Like, I got a little shield on my phone they made me put on it, where from an angle you can't see. No, his phone is all lit up with these pictures. And then we take off. He turns his phone over, leaves the screen on, I notice, because it's blaring bright, and dozes off. And all I can think is, yep. I got to buy a lottery ticket and hope I win so I can start using NetJets, because good Lord, forget the pictures didn't last long. It was the smell and the taking his shoes off. It was just gross. People have just lost all sense of self. I'm like, dude, Spirit Airlines is not Delta. We are not Spirit Airlines here. Put your shoes on and turn your phone. I got a fly to Oklahoma City in 2 weeks, and then I got to fly to DC or back to New York, and then I got to go to Vegas, and then at the end of July I finally get a vacation. I'm kind of getting tired of airplanes, folks. I have gotten 500,000 miles now on Delta between credit card stuff and flying so much these past 6 months. I'm just kind of tired of flying, and particularly when you sit next to people who reek of weed and take their shoes off on the plane, it's just kind of. It's kind of gross. It kind of is. 877-973-7425. When we come back, the president has finally, I'm afraid, overplayed his hand and lost control of Congress. The House and Senate Republicans have decided to stop giving the president what he wants. In fact, they're actively obstructing the president's agenda now. And his picking of Bill Pulte to be the director of national intelligence is not going over well with Republican members of Congress who are now quite furious with him. We'll get there. First, I need to tell you about Swiss America, because with the market turmoil right now, the market turmoil is it's causing all sorts of problems for commodity prices, not just oil, precious metals as well. Gold prices keep going up, and Swiss America can give you the latest information so you can make your own investment decisions and stay ahead of all the people around you and be the smartest person in the room when it comes to these sorts of things. 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
2: News. I'm Pam Puso. The U.S. military says four Iranian drones launched toward the Strait of Hormuz were shot down. President Trump spoke about the conflict in Wisconsin.
3: One way or the other is finished. It's either finished with a piece of paper or finished a more difficult way, although you could say a much easier way.
2: A top Iranian official says peace talks are deadlocked. Despite mounting controversies, prominent Democrats are standing behind Senate hopeful Graham Plattner in Maine.
4: California Democrat Congressman Ro Khanna, who told the crowd at the Plattner rally in Maine, no one should make excuses for past relationship problems, but he still praised Plattner for taking accountability for his past.
2: That's Fox's Kevin Cork. Plattner is hoping to unseat Republican Susan Collins. 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
5: I'm Kelly Bennett for Super Talk Mississippi News. Governor Tate Reeves expects state lawmakers to redraw congressional, state legislative, and state Supreme Court lines ahead of the 2027 elections. The fact that Mississippi has already held its primaries is giving lawmakers time to do their due diligence before making changes. Lieutenant Governor Delbert Hoseman says he'll be ready when the governor calls.
6: Now, personally, I'd like to redistrict in the morning. I don't think these congressmen that are going up there are constitutionally elected to go vote for me. But that is not available to us right now. Now, we're going to redistrict in January or maybe earlier if he calls us in. And our committee is going to have hearings around the state, and we're going to do this right.
5: Hoseman and House Speaker Jason White have already formed committees to look at redistricting and reapportionment.
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5: Credit card delinquencies are at a 15-year high. According to data from LendingTree, residents in Connecticut have the highest average credit card debt of any state, while Mississippians have the lowest, an average of $4,887. Mississippi entrepreneur Ashley Edwards expects the affordability crisis to have a big impact on the midterms.
9: I would argue to you that the 2024 presidential election hinged more on the cost of dozen eggs than it did on deep political philosophy among the political party.
5: He's hoping for a successful end to the conflict with Iran and the reopening of the Strait of Hormuz.
9: But even with that happening, we're unlikely to see prices come down significantly. I mean, I think Trump is being overly optimistic when he says there's going to be this precipitous drop in prices the minute the Strait opens. It's going to take some time for all of this to work out.
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16: 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As I often say, we don't care how you engage in the show as long as you engage in the show. And as I often say, I really appreciate the feedback. And radio's king in Mississippi, that is for sure. So many of you are listening from your pickup trucks, your cars, your offices, your homes, some of you in fish camps and hunting camps, however you're listening to the show here on the Super Talk Radio Network. We really appreciate you joining us, and we love the feedback. Hey, listen, I was going through some old notes that I wrote, and I ran across a quote that got me to thinking. And it was a quote by Stephen Wright, the comedian Stephen Wright, who I didn't know at the time that I wrote the note, was actually a fly fishing angler. He loves to fly fish. And one of the things he said along the way, you know Stephen Wright, kind of this kind of raw, almost matter-of-fact comedy that he had with no expression. He said, there's a fine line between fishing and just standing in the water like an idiot. I thought that was pretty funny, because, you know, there may be a fine line, but let me tell you what, for people who love fishing, you understand what Henry David Thoreau said once. He said, many go fishing all their lives without knowing that it is not the fish they are after. Isn't that true? I mean, whether you're fishing or kayaking or hunting out in the woods, it's really not the hunting or the fishing that we're after. It's really kind of, we're after ourselves. We're after peace. We're after camaraderie. We're after, you know, being together with loved ones and kind of finding ourselves. As I said in my book, Finding Hope, that'll be out in August. The outdoors is a sanctuary. It can literally save us. And I think most of us really know that pretty darn well. I had listed two other quotes that kind of struck me during that time. One was from Roderick Haig Brown. He's a renowned Canadian fly fisherman and author and a conservationist. And he said, I have fished through fishless days that I remember happily without regret. Think about that. He's lived through fishless days that I remember happily without regret. You know, again, if you're a deer hunter, you know, you've been through many, many deerless days, and some of the best memories you've ever created were in those moments, weren't they? I mean, that's the beauty of being in the outdoors. Then the last one is from Charles F. Orvis. He's the founder of the Orvis Company, you know, the legendary fly fishing company. And he was also an American fly fisher. He was also legendary. But he said, unless one can enjoy himself fishing with a fly, even when his efforts are unrewarded, he misses much real pleasure. Wow. Isn't that true? Listen, I've had a couple of shows recently where I've talked about being out at Horn Island and how amazing Horn Island is. You could say that about Petty Boys or Ship Island or Cat Island or even the Chandelier Islands off the coast of Mississippi. We are so fortunate here to have some of the most unbelievable natural resources in the world right here off the coast of Mississippi. That's why I continuously call this the capital of the outdoors in America. With all that said, I think we have the perfect show to, as that is the backdrop, we had the perfect show today with my friend, Captain Richard Schmidt. He's a fly fishing guide. He's got the Pelican out at Chandelier, and we'll talk to you about all that if you haven't heard us talk before. But we're going to spend some time today just talking about how things have been going, what's going on at the Pelican these days, what's happening in his fly fishing world, and so on. So without any further ado, let me welcome Richard back to Super Talk Outdoors. How you doing, Richard?
17: Great. Thank you so much, Ricky. It's always fun to talk with you in the mornings.
16: It's good to see you too, my friend. Hey, listen, you're, for people who are watching on Super Talk TV or Facebook or YouTube, or you can see that Richard's got some pretty water that looks pretty familiar to me in the background. That's where I go to get gas 99% of the time. Where are you at, Richard?
17: I'm at Ocean Springs Harbor at the Marine Mart and just filled up the boat and about to head out to the Pelican and go check on my crew and the guests that are out there.
16: Well, listen, our friends at Ocean Marine Mart, they hang through thick and thin, but we're lucky to have them willing to do that business, aren't we?
17: Oh, my gosh. Yeah, it's tough, especially Mr. Kenny. He's complaining all the time about the lack of shrimp and how small they are. And all this rain hasn't helped. So the bait is a definite problem that he's always having to face.
16: Yeah. Hey, listen, Kenny's a great guy, incidentally. When I come to get gas, he always comes out and visits with me, and he loves to deer hunt, and he loves to fish, and he sees a lot of fishermen. So, special guy, he's been there through thick and thin, hasn't he?
17: Oh yeah, and he's going through a lot of thick right now and thin.
16: I know he is. I know. God bless him. God bless him. Tell him I said hello.
17: So I'll see him in a minute.
16: You heard how I started the show.
17: Yes,
16: but
17: sir.
16: It is,
17: got me excited.
16: It is not that you see many fishless days, because where you fish, it's one of the best fisheries in the world. But it is so much more than just the fishing, isn't it?
17: It is definitely a lot more than the fishing. But don't be spreading the word that I see fishless days, man. My reputation rides on this, on catching fish.
16: Hey, that's what I said. Be sure to hear what I said. You don't see fishless days. That's the important part.
17: Okay. I missed it. We have a pretty good success rate. However, man, all that stuff you said resonated with me so much and just makes me, emphasizes why I love my job. Because it's so beautiful.
16: Look, I thought this message from Henry David Thoreau was perfect. And this is really true about fishing or just enjoying the outdoors. Many go fishing all their lives without knowing that it is not the fish they are after. You literally get to see people finding themselves in their experiences with you, don't you?
17: Oh my gosh, yeah. They'll be standing on the bow and they'll just have this crazy grin on their face. And we're not catching fish, we're looking for fish. And I'm like, man, are you good up there? And they're, yes, this is just so beautiful. Like, I've never seen anything like it before. Yeah, I don't take it for granted either.
16: Listen, you've been involved in the Pelican for a lot of years. You've been a fly fisherman for a lot of years. For people who have not been to the Pelican before, how do you talk about it?
17: Gosh, it's just a floating oasis out at Chandelier. nestled into a mangrove like forest, and I had a friend of mine from the Florida Keys that was we were out there fly fishing, and he had just moved here, and we rolled up to the Pelican. He said, "We have mangroves?" Like, "Yes, we have mangroves." And he was so excited to see that after moving from the Florida Keys, thinking he would never see mangroves again. And it's just, I guess the best way to describe it is just peaceful, you know?
16: However, and it really is. So what, you got three barges there. So tell me about what each barge does.
17: Okay, so we have a galley, and that is where we feed everyone. And I've told you before, we can't control the weather or the fishing, but we can control the food. So we feed you like nobody's business. My lead host and Captain JT sent me some videos last night of the steaks and the shish kebabs and the shrimp that he prepared for dinner. And I think I gained 5 pounds just looking at his video. And then there's a crew shower attached to that barge and the generator room, which, we've moved on to having solar power, so we don't use generator quite as much. So it's a little more peaceful out there. The next barge is our bunk, kind of set up like a hunting camp, you know. So everyone's going to be sitting in the sleeping in the bunkhouse, and we have outlets for the guys that snore, so they can have their CPAPs, and we have earplugs for the guys that just forget to bring their CPAP. And then outside of the bunkhouse, there's a little cocktail bar we have set up for people to, when they get in, they can relax and grab a cold beer or cocktail and watch the sunset. And the next barge attached to it is the crew quarters, which is very small, where we sleep. And we have another setup in a screen barge in case it's raining, with TV and poker table and poker chips and a little outdoor area for people to hang out. And on top of that is an observation platform where you can see over the island to the surf and down the island, down past the mangroves, and you can see in the water, and you can see the fish and the sharks and the mullet. And it's special, man. It's so special.
16: When we come back on the other side, we'll continue our conversation with Captain Richard Schmidt from the Pelican. He's actually on his way out there shortly. He's at Ocean Springs Marine Mart, which is a nice little inlet coming off of Biloxi Bay. And it's where a lot of people get bait and tackle and fuel and so on. We're going to tell us the stories of, you know, what kind of fishing they do.
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16: 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Now let's get back over to our friend Richard Schmidt from the Pelican. You know, Richard, when you think about, you know, all those quotes that I gave, especially one from Orvis, who said, unless one can enjoy himself fishing with a fly, even when his efforts are unrewarded, he misses much real pleasures. One of the great things about being out at the Pelican are the real pleasures. There's so much to enjoy there, isn't there?
17: Yes, absolutely. I mean, it's... We had a guy that came in this week, and he barely even fished, and he said it's so much fun. But the fishing is land, yeah, for sure.
16: Okay, so tell us about how it works. You've got these special skiffs. Some fish normally, some like to fly fish. Give us a sense of how that works.
17: Yeah, so we when we purchased the Pelican, we had a dream to make it more of a fly fishing lodge. And not because we were against the trout, but, you know, they were killing so many trout, and there's all the motherships. And so say everyone caught just 10 trout a trip per week, per trip, excuse me. And we had, say, average 10 people on each trip. That is, gosh, 100 fish or 200 fish a week. And you multiply that times all the motherships, and it's so many dead fish that I think it was going to be unsustainable. And the fly fishermen are tend to be a little more conservation oriented and like to catch and release. And we thought that was a more sustainable business option. But it turns out that chandelier is so resilient that you can catch as many, it seems like you can catch as many trout as you like, and they keep coming back. So I think Mother Nature is making up for our efforts and trying to replenish the population. But it's because it has been, the trout fishing has been amazing this year.
16: Yeah, someone once said that as a shrimp boat passes in the background at Ocean Springs Harbor, it's amazing. What a beautiful scene for our Super Talk TV and Facebook and YouTube followers. You know, someone once said that a game fish is too precious to be caught only once. There's a lot of truth to that, isn't it?
17: There is, but a speckled trout is so delicious, it's hard not to release it. So part of our goal when we were going to start gearing more towards the fly fishermen were to get specialized skiffs for that. So Hussein Zayed at ZCB Boats, and they make top-of-the-line boats, designed a skiff for us, and it's stable, it's self-bailing, it floats shallow, and has a poling platform, which helps with the fly, with the sight fishing, because the sight fishing out there is incredible, and it allows to have an angler pole and help have you stealth up on a redfish that's in super shallow water. So it's a just an incredible setup for sight fishing for sure. It doesn't have to be fly fishing, but sight fishing, which is one of my favorite things to do.
16: Hey, listen.

0: Richard, one of the things, as I talk to other charter boat captains on this show and on my other show, is that one of the things they talk about, I know we've had a little bit more rain lately, and of course wind will stir things up as well, but when you look at the total experience, say over the past year, that the water clarity has been, and at times, some of the best we've seen in years. It's a reminder, when things kind of settle down just a little bit, it can get world-class fast, can it?
1: It absolutely can. And like I was telling you, I have clients from the Keys and I have clients from South Florida. And when I show them some of the water, they're like amazed. Like, I never expected this off the coast of Mississippi. And, you know, we can see fish further than we can cast to them. And they're like, this is unreal. And the fish actually are a little less pressured than all those Florida fish. So they tend to eat the fly a lot better.
0: Yeah. Yeah. Well, yeah, I've done the Key West and in other areas of the Keys fly fishing before, and fishing just in general. And you're right about that. It's a lot of pressure, a lot of pressure. And at times, really not as many fish. I bet when you take someone and transplant them from a place like the Keys, which is obviously world renowned for water clarity and just overall beauty of the place, and can be some great fishing as well. But when you transplant someone like that in our conditions off our coast, when the conditions are just right, and the fish are there, I bet they're blown away. I mean, it's got to be just unbelievable to them.
1: Yes. Yeah, they're not used to catching the numbers. I had a guy from Tampa the other day, and the pure size and the numbers of fish that we caught, he was like, this is incredible. It's like, and we're the only people out here, you know, that was doing it. So he's like, keep this a secret. So, but here we are on the radio spreading the word.
0: You know, one of the things
1: I can't keep it a secret.
0: Yeah, you can't. Go ahead, finish your thought. You can't keep it a secret. Go ahead.
1: No, I can't keep it a secret. I'm evangelical about Mississippi coast and our fishery. And, you know, I also need business. You know, it pays my bills. So helps fund my kids' college. So I have to spread the word. And also I just love it. And I love sharing it with people who've never seen it before.
0: Well, listen, for the listeners, I want you to know before we started the show, he's on and we're just small talking for a second. And one of the things I ask him about, and this is as raw and authentic as you can get. I said, you know, are you still having fun? Are you enjoying yourself? And his answer was absolutely. And what I'm curious about is just beyond just the hooking up, and seems like that could get old after a while. It doesn't get old. What keeps it fresh for you? Why are you so excited about the opportunity? What keeps you going?
1: Man, I really think it's the people. In relationships. You know, at the end of the day, it's not really the money. Somehow or another, the money always comes, but it's the relationships. That's the things you can't buy. And you spend 8 hours on a skiff with somebody, or 72 hours on a houseboat out at Chandelier, you're either going to love these people or you never want to see them again. And I'm telling you, 99.9% of the time, you can't wait to see them next year, you know. And they constantly are texting me and sending me pictures of their children and the fish they're catching in exotic locations. And that's the thing that drives me and keeps me going. It's the people, man. It's the relationships.
0: Yeah, what's interesting about the fly fishing focus that you do, you get the opportunity, as you just pointed out, you get the opportunity to fish with some people who have fished all over the world. They literally are able to the experience of the Chandelier Islands within the context of an experience or other experiences around the world. So you've got that guy, but then you've got someone who's really never been fly fishing before. And I bet the opportunities in both situations for you to get incredible, with the lack of a better word, happiness from it, I bet you see it in both scenarios wonderfully.
1: Yeah, man, it's so much fun whenever I can get someone who's never caught a fish on a fly and they experience it, and the pure joy and the emotion and the high fives afterwards and are irreplaceable. There's no other, you know, high like that, I guess, besides having your first kid or getting married or something like that. But I've had a client with his wife on my boat say, this is the best day of my life. I said, man, you might want to rethink that. Think about the birth of your first child and maybe marrying your wife. And then he whispered to me, like, this is the best day of my life.
0: You know, in that situation, I bet she's thinking this is amazing as well. I mean, you know, how can they not think that this is that's what it is? But yeah, you know, it's interesting because I think the best charter boat captains in coastal Mississippi, and God, we are blessed with so many good ones. But they all say it the same way. It's about the relationships. It's about these, you know, not just the first timers, but those who continue to come back time and time again and building this long relationship. And that connection makes it worthwhile, doesn't it?
1: Yes, it does. And like I said, I can't wait to see, like, I have regulars that come from Nova Scotia and Minnesota, and I can't wait to see these guys, you know, and yeah, every year I look forward to it. And like I said, a good friend of mine over in Nacogdoches or in Texas always sending me pictures, and I can't wait to see them. It's like so many brand new friends that are lifelong connections now. So I love it.
0: Yeah, that's gotta be. I bet you get some pretty cool invites too, I might add. That would be interesting to see if you had that. Yep. Hey, let's do this. We'll pick that up. We'll answer that question on the other side, and then we'll get really specific. How has it been? How's fishing right now? Ooh. And you know, how do we do this? I think it's a winter story we're about to hear about fishing off the coast of Mississippi. At this point, we're talking about the Chandler Islands and the Pelican. Yes. With Richard Schmidt. We'll see you right after this break.

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I'm Kelly Bennett for SuperTalk Mississippi News. Governor Tate Reeves expects state lawmakers to redraw congressional, state legislative, and state supreme

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1: Are constitutionally elected to go vote for me. But that is not available to us right now. Now, we're going to redistrict in January or maybe earlier if he calls us in. And our committee is going to have hearings around the state, and we're going to do this right.
2: Hoseman and House Speaker Jason White have already formed committees to look at redistricting and reapportionment.
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3: 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There may be some disagreement on how to get there, but the goal remains the same, for each Mississippian to reach their American dream. 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
6: Powerful Super Talk Mississippi Radio Network on Super Talk TV. We can't tell you how much we appreciate you joining us. We're visiting with Captain Richard Schmidt, who is a charter boat captain. He has the Pelican out at the Chandelier Islands. He's actually coming to us from Ocean Springs Harbor as we speak, where he's going to be headed back out to the Pelican here shortly. Got the water in the background. Saw a Trent boat pass just a few minutes ago. We live in paradise here in coastal Mississippi, that is for sure. And for people all over the state of Mississippi and beyond, you know that, and you love visiting here as much as we love visiting the Delta or Northeast Mississippi or whatever the trade-off might be. So, Richard, before we went to break, what I really want to do is talk about how fishing has been. But real quick, I was curious about, I bet you get some cool invitations to go to some special places.
7: Yes, I really do. I've got some great friends from Colorado that want us to come up there in August and stay with them. And they said the weather out there is unbelievable after we get, you know how hot it gets here in August. And they're like, well, in Colorado, it's perfect. And, you know, got a great friend that lives in Nacogdoches. It's the oldest city in Texas and wants to come hang out. And they own a tree and just there's so many things, just finding time to do it all with all my buddies. So.
6: Yeah, there's no doubt. There's no doubt. Okay, so let's talk about fishing. What's a normal day of fishing look like? And so just take us on one of your trips.
7: For at the Pelican or on the fly fishing trip?
6: Well, either one.
7: Either one. Well, the Pelican, you're going to wake up, and my guys are going to feed you a huge breakfast and coffee and ice your cooler, fill it up with waters and whatever else you'd like to drink, and they have a GPS on each one of those little skiffs, and they're going to try to send you in the best direction where we've been catching the most fish. And those guys will run, and they'll drift fish or jump out and wade. The guys that jump out and wade have more success than the drifters, but they've caught plenty of fish lately. And they'll come in for lunch. We'll feed you lunch, and they usually cool off in the AC for a little bit, And some people take a nap and then get out for the afternoon bite and repeat. We rinse and repeat, you know, come back and have a huge hors d'oeuvres and dinner and watch the sunsets. It's definitely something to behold. And the fishing has really been, it's been pretty dang good. But we've been weathered. We've had some bad weather, as you know, this past week and a half, almost 2 weeks, where it's just... big influx of friends.

0: fresh water, lots of rain, lots of wind, and it's been hard, but they've been able to scratch out some pretty good trips.
1: Yeah. And talk about your fly fishing trips.
0: Okay. Yeah, our fly fishing trips. This is the last frontier. I mean, I've fished all over the world, like a lot of fly fishermen, not all over the world, but in a lot of cool places. And there's no place like home. So we'll usually leave out of Ocean Springs Harbor and either run out to the Barrier Islands or run back in the marsh. And I'm generally sight fishing, so we usually get a late start. You know, 7 or 8 o'clock in the morning is good, so it lets the sun get a little higher. And on the way to our spot in the summertime now, we're looking for triple tail the entire ride out, you know. And that's another fish that we don't release quite as many of those as you would think. They usually get one to take home for dinner. And when we get to the spot, we'll pole. I'll put the client on the bow. I'll stand on the rear of the skiff, and I have a push pole. And we trim the motor up, and we get as shallow as possible and just look for fish. We pole with the sun at our back, and I try to set you up where the wind is over your right shoulder if possible to make casts. And if you're right-handed, and try to coach you through the whole process. It's truly a team sport, you know. When my angler catches a fish, we caught the fish. But whenever my angler misses a fish, I'm quick to let them know that they missed a fish. That's not a we situation.
1: Where do you spend most amount of time?
0: So if I can get to Chandelier, we're going to Chandelier, you know. It's just too special out there. So if we can't do that, we'll go fish Horn Island or Petty Boy, and there's just miles of barren, you know, where nobody's fishing that has great sight fishing for redfish. And right now, this time of year, we have Jack Crevel. We run across Cobia on the flats, still more triple tail, black drum out the wazoo, and they're fun to catch. I like to catch anything that's willing to eat my fly, and so if a black drum wants to eat it, I'll let him. I kind of shy away from catfish, but my clients like to catch them anyway because they're just not used to catching fish, period, on a fly. So they get excited.
1: So what you're doing, if you go into Horn Island and the wind is from, let's say you've got a southeast wind, then you're on the north shore going down that shore. Is that essentially what you're doing?
0: Exactly. And I'll start way to the east so the sun will be at our back. And we'll pull towards the west. And then as the sun shifts angles, we'll run down to a different spot and then start, I know where some fish are going to be, and I'll get pretty far west of them and then pull back towards the east so we have the sun at our back for the afternoon bite. And yeah, we've been seeing also some huge trout on the flats. Oh, my gosh. But you got to be a really skilled angler to sight fish a big trout out of a flats boat. They're a little spookier.
1: Yeah, there's no doubt. I've actually heard, we were out there 2 weekends ago and caught some small trout, but we had seen a report of just absolutely monster trout. So it's just about being in the right place at the right time. Sort of, you got to kind of know generally where they are, but there's a little bit of luck involved too, but the way that you're covering some territory there, the way that you're poling down in that shallow water, because that's always where the bait is when we're out there. Even if we're fishing some of the grass beds, if you look up toward the beach, I mean literally at the breakwater on the beach, that's where the bait is. So you're going to find fish that are coming in and out, and that's what you're finding, isn't it?
0: Yeah. I didn't want to spread. That's one of my little secrets. I'll be poling behind some of the trout guys, and we see and catch some pretty good fish, you know, up against the beach. So a little pro tip for you guys, if you're going to do that, stay kind of up on the sand and you'll see them coming down that beach. And, you know, if you have the sun back, they won't see you and you have an opportunity to catch them.
1: Yeah. Wow. That's what a great experience. And for someone who's
0: I can't
1: used to like
0: milk
1: just
0: that out of me.
1: Well, somebody's doing, you know, side casting in other places to be able to do that up in that skinny water like that. That's a pretty cool experience, isn't it?
0: Oh, it's awesome, man. Just really to the interaction that you have with the fish, to see it react to your fly and to see it, you know, light up. And then you have to work the fly in such a manner to feed it and make it look alive. I mean, you're throwing feathers at a fish, you know, and trying to confuse it to eat it. It's so rewarding and so challenging at the same time.
1: So what's your favorite fly?
0: Man, if I had to just fish with one fly my entire life, it would be a Clouser minnow. And, you know, it looks just like, remember the old spec rigs we had when we were kids? They had the two, you know, yellow bucktails. It looks very similar to that, you know.
1: I have several, and I don't see, I'm looking over at my little fly station. I think they probably made their way into the tackle box, but yeah, that's always a go-to, man. Clouser minnows is always going to be a go-to for salt water, especially given what you're talking about.
0: It's the number one fly. Yeah. And anything else I tie is a variation of the Clouser. You know, it looks like it, but it's going to have bunny tail if I need it to be a bigger fly instead of a bucktail.
1: So what's interesting, some of the folks that you get the opportunity to fish with, those really experienced fly fishermen, I bet they come because they're thinking about coming to fish with you all year long. So they're sitting at their fly table contemplating being with you again, and they're tying like crazy. When they get here, they open up their boxes and they show you probably some of the most beautiful works of art. Have you seen that more than once, haven't you?
0: I have, and some of those works of art come home with me, you know, as a little tip. Or sometimes they just accidentally get clipped off of their line at the end of the day and end up on the box. those guys are definitely can tie some flies, man. And I'm not great at it. I'm terrible, but my flies catch fish. And if it takes more than three steps, I'm not doing it. You know, I'm not that good, and I'm lazy. So.
1: You probably know Reed Geist. Do you know Reed?
0: Oh, Reed's an amazing angler, incredible fly tier. He's fished all over the world. He and I side at Chandelier, but I've never shared a skiff with him, and threatening to do it for years, and it just, the weather hasn't panned out for us. You know?
1: Yeah, he's fished with me many, many times, and he's just a dear friend, but I mentioned him just because his fly tying capabilities are incredible. And one other little anecdote about Reed I'll share on the other side. But when we come back, we'll continue our conversation.

0: 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How does it affect you? 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
17: The World Cup starts in less than 2 weeks, and venues throughout the country where games will be played continue to make final security preparations. The FBI office in Atlanta recently held a news conference about its goals. Special Agent in Charge, Marlo Graham.
18: FBI personnel have been preparing for months alongside our partners, local, state, and federal, to ensure the games will be safe.
17: One main focus, the threat posed by drones.
18: Temporary flight restrictions will be enforced during the events. Illegal drone operations may result in fines up to $100,000.
17: Assistant Special Agent in Charge Sean Matthews says bomb squads and SWAT teams will be taking care of things on the ground.
19: And we'll be downtown during all matches and fan days.
17: Atlanta will host a total of 8 games beginning on June 15th, including a tournament semifinal on July 15th. Kim Uretsky, Fox News.
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22: Welcome back to Super Talk Outdoors for the final segment. We're visiting with Captain Richard Schmidt, who is he's been doing fly fishing off coast of Mississippi for a number of years, has fly fishing trips, and has the Pelican out at Chandelier, which is really a paradise out there. We were talking about Reed Geis, and I found one of the ties that he tied that's got some feathers. I'm showing it to the Super Talk TV audience and YouTube and Facebook audience, but it's got some bucktail. And it's, you know, what's so awesome about this is the way he tied it. It's so nicely, it's just really tightly tied. And it's the kind of fly that's going to catch more than one fish before it's all said and done. But it's just a work of art. I mean, great. No one tie is the same. They all have their own little personalities. But that's what we were talking about just a few minutes ago. But, hey, just one other quick anecdote about my son. My son, Justin, lives in New York City. He's getting married. This weekend, in fact, they're headed to Montana, and they're going to fly fish for several days. As that's going to be their bachelor party. And Jordan, you know, my son Jordan, who has actually a state record fly fishing record, but he's also just loves to fly fish. And we were in Montana a couple of years ago and just had an incredible trip. But he called Reed. Reed's like an uncle to him. He called Reed and said, Reed, I want to come over. I assume I don't know anything. So Jordan wanted to start from scratch because, you know, Reed's a master and he's a great teacher. Yes. And he just walked Jordan through a lot of things. And Jordan said he picked up a few things that he had forgotten. So, you know, it comes back to you. But he doesn't want to go to Montana assuming he knows everything. He wants to be reminded of the basics. And that's a sign of a good angler that's willing to do that, isn't it?
5: It is. And I really appreciate it when a client that does something like that, that practices before they come. You know, because honestly, most of these guys, they only get to fish 2 to 3 times a year. And if you don't practice, then if that's the only practice

0: you get is at game time, and you're only doing it three times a year, it's hard to get better and to maximize your opportunities, you know, because some days we may only see a dozen fish and you may get five shots on those fish and you have to make them count. And if those shots, if you can't make the shot, it's going to be a long day. So it's practice is huge. So I applaud Jordan for contacting Reed. And I'm the same way. I don't get to fish much. I'm usually on the back of the pole. So when I do fish, I resemble the bad angler blowing shots.
1: Hey, Jordan once described Reed this way. He said that he has almost like a youthful exuberance for enjoying what he's seen. Like he can see something 100 times over, but on the 101st time, he's amazed at that moment in this moment in such a beautiful childlike way. I love that about Reed.
0: Me too. He's a 13-year-old boy trapped in a 70-year-old body.
1: You know? he really is. Hey, listen, as we're coming down to the end of the show together, tell people how to get in touch with you.
0: You know, of course, calling and texting is the easiest way. And my number is 228-697-7873 or 228-875-9055. Both of those numbers come to the same phone. One is for the Pelican, one is for fly fishing. You can find me on Facebook and Instagram, the Pelican Chandelier on Instagram, and Richard Schmidt Fly Fishing on the Facebook. And also, both of them are on social media. It's easy to find us there. And I look forward to fishing with you. I want more people from Mississippi to see what we have down here, you know.
1: It's very special, man. I talk about it on the show all the time. I'm sure that there are a lot of people who've been listening to this. I mean, it's and when I have charter boat captains come on, you would think they would get tired of it after a while. But again, it's the beauty of what we have to enjoy. It's the camaraderie. It's the relationship building. It's all these things we talk about at the beginning of the show. It's all the things that surround the experience that makes it so special, because as I wrote, it's the ultimate sanctuary here in Mississippi. That's why we're the capital of the outdoors, is where we find ourselves. Whether we catch something or kill something doesn't matter. At the end of the day, we enjoy finding ourselves. And the Pelican and Richard Smith are just two ways to get that. Hey, Richard, we got about a minute left. Any final thoughts before we sign off for the day?
0: Man, no, I just want to thank you so much, Ricky. It's always a pleasure talking to you. And like I said, I think you and I are alike, that we're evangelical about Mississippi and the coastal Mississippi and our fishing and the beauty of this place. And I think we both enjoy it, and we enjoy sharing it with others and get much pleasure out of it. So.
1: Yeah, well, listen, Richard, I really appreciate you taking the time, standing there holding your phone at the Ocean Springs Harbor, with a lot of work on your plate as you keep the Pelican supplied. You know, hopefully, as we get through this week, I think we have a low of some sort that should be developing or may be developing in the Gulf. Hopefully it doesn't cause too much rain and wind for you guys. The great thing about being at the Pelican, though, you're kind of tucked up and you can get out of the rain and the wind and really be able to enjoy it, even if for a few minutes or an hour or two, you're not able to go fishing. So it's a beautiful thing. Listen, it's been great to spend some time with Captain Richard Smith. Have a great day. Listen, when you're in the outdoors, always stay safe. Always put safety first. God bless you, and we will see you next week.
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5: This weekend on America's Roundtable, we are truly honored and delighted to welcome a principal leader, a gentleman who has served our nation faithfully. Retired U.S. Army Lieutenant Colonel Alan West is the Executive Director of the American Constitutional Conservative Rights Union and the ACRU Action Fund. He's a constitutional conservative, combat veteran, and a former member of the U.S. Congress. Lieutenant Colonel West is a third of four generations of military servicemen in his family. During his 22-year career in the U.S. Army, Lieutenant Colonel West served in several combat zones and received many honors, including the Bronze Star. In November 2010, West was elected to the United States Congress representing Florida's 22nd District as a member of the 112th Congress. Colonel West served on the Small Business and Armed Services Committees. And without any further delay, Colonel West, it's a great honor and delight to have you join us on America's Roundtable. Good afternoon, sir.
6: Welcome, Colonel West.
7: Good afternoon. Yeah, thank you, Joel and Natasha, for having me on. It's a true honor.
5: Wonderful indeed. Colonel West, we are truly blessed to live in the United States and to witness the 250th anniversary of our nation's founding. Mm-hmm. Certainly a historic milestone that commemorates the courage and determination of patriotic leaders who challenged the world's most powerful empire in pursuit of liberty and independence. And as we reflect on a few letters of General George Washington, one of them really impacted us, and it was a letter written to John Bannister on April 21, 1778. Colonel West, from your perspective, as someone who has experienced combat firsthand and understands the hardships troops face in the midst of war, and reading about the challenges of George Washington and what he faced, how would you explain the significance of the American Revolutionary War and the victory achieved through extraordinary sacrifice, courage, and perseverance to both our fellow Americans and especially to a younger generation today?
7: Well, when I think about this story that you just told, it reminds me from the Bible, Romans chapter 5, verses 3 through 5, where trials and tribulations produce perseverance, perseverance, proven character, hope, not hope in man, but hope in our Lord and Savior Jesus Christ. And when you think about the faith that it took, the incredible intestinal fortitude that it took to stand in front of the greatest military power the world knew at that time, to go through all the privations that they saw. And really, truthfully, when you look at the American Revolution, it was not like the entire country was supporting the revolutionary effort. It was a very small amount of people who went out and stood on these battlefields, going all the way back to April 19, 1775, when 77 stood against a British regiment of redcoats there at Lexington Green. So it is a testimony to what Americans can do and what Americans have always done, not just the men and women in uniform, but the men and women, period, who have built this incredible nation in just 250 years. And that's just a drop in the ocean. When you think about some of the civilizations of some of the other countries in this world, how old they are, but yet we have far surpassed them in understanding that the individual here in America is sovereign because their rights come from a sovereign God. They don't come from a government. And I think that's why we've been so blessed in this country, because we seek to elevate the individual, albeit we have challenges to that even in our 250th year of independence.
5: Indeed.
6: And Colonel West, the histories of our respective families are uniquely intertwined. Mm-hmm. Your father and your uncle served in the U.S. Army during World War II. Mm-hmm. Your father, Herman Buck West Sr., was a World War II veteran wounded in northern Italy. My father, who was just 11 years old, and my grandmother were liberated from a concentration camp in northern Italy on the day when American soldiers and your father landed on the Italian peninsula in September 1943. 29,560 brave American soldiers were killed in Italy during World War II.
7: Yes.
6: if it were not for the sacrifice of your father and the brave American men and women during World War II, my family and millions of families across Europe and Asia would not have survived. Colonel West, my family is grateful to your father for his service, and we thank you for your service. What can you share with us about your father and his brother's experience during World War II?
7: Well, you know, my dad was like many of those World War II veterans. They didn't speak a lot about what they had done. But I will tell you that between my dad and my godfather, William Sticky Jackson, who was a Tuskegee Airman, when you read the history and the things that they did, and you understand that my dad, who was born in 1920 in South Alabama, Ozark, Alabama, he raised his right hand. He took an oath to support and defend the Constitution of the United States of America, living in a country that did not see him as equal to others in this country, but yet he understood his duty and responsibility as a citizen, as an American man, to go out and fight against the evils that you speak of, Nazism, Italian fascism, and of course, Japanese imperialism. So that's an incredible testimony, again, to the spirit of the indomitable individual American, drive and determination. And I remember it was in the bicentennial year of America, 1976, when my dad challenged me at the age of 15 to be the first officer in the family because he was just an enlisted corporal. My older brother was an enlisted Marine infantryman in the Vietnam War. And as it would be, my first tour of duty as a young airborne lieutenant was in Vicenza, Italy, there in the northern part of the country, where I served with the 325th Airborne Battalion Combat Team. So, yes, from my dad to myself, and then, of course, the connection with your family, it's just incredible, that legacy of service and sacrifice and commitment.
5: And Colonel West, as we approach D-Day, June 6th, there will be commemoration events throughout the United States as well in Europe and mostly in France.
7: Yes.
5: You will be traveling to Normandy, joining American patriots. And I'd like to just play a very brief clip of a speech delivered by President Ronald Reagan on June 6, 1984.
8: The Rangers looked up and saw the enemy soldiers, the edge of the cliffs, shooting down at them with machine guns and throwing grenades. And the American Rangers began to climb. They shot rope ladders over the face of these cliffs and began to pull themselves up. When one Ranger fell, another would take his place. When one rope was cut, a Ranger would grab another and begin his climb again. They climbed, shot back, and held their footing. Soon, one by one, the Rangers pulled themselves over the top, and in seizing the firm land at the top of these cliffs, they began to seize back the continent of Europe. 225 came here. After 2 days of fighting, only 90 could still bear arms. And behind me is a memorial that symbolizes the Ranger daggers that were thrust into the top of these cliffs. And before me are the men who put them there. These are the boys of Puente Hope. These are the men who took the cliffs. These are the champions who helped free a continent. And these are the heroes who helped end a war.
5: Colonel West, from your perspective, having family members who served in the U.S. military during World War II, playing an important role in the liberation of Europe, and how do you view America's role in defending freedom during times of global crisis, and why does strong American leadership on the world stage continue to matter in the face of rising geopolitical challenges and increasingly assertive authoritarian powers in the East?
7: Well, what we saw in World War II was truly that greatest generation, those young men who came up in hard times from the Depression, like my dad and my godfather. But yet when the nation needed them to go and face the evils that were trying to blot out the light of individual liberty and freedoms and rights, they answered that call. They answered that challenge. And America has always done that. I think that's one of the things that Alexis de Tocqueville wrote wrote in his book, Democracy in America. And it's very interesting that Alexis de Tocqueville's estate, his home, is located there in Normandy, France, not too far away from Utah Beach. And I've had the opportunity to go and see his home. And, de Tocqueville talked about, America is great because America is good. When America ceases being good, it will no longer be great. And I think we must continue to answer that call of duty, honor, and service. We are much the same as it says in the Bible, the shining city that sits upon a hill. And oh, by the way, that's how Ronald Reagan characterized the United States of America. America is kind of like that lighthouse that all of these ships that are out there on a tumultuous sea, they can see that light and they can be guided into safe harbor. And as long as we continue to raise future generations of young men and young women who will stand and ensure on those freedom ramparts, as Reagan said, Mr. Gorbachev, tear down that wall. I remember being on that wall back as a young man, back in 1985 was my first time to go through Checkpoint Charlie and see East Berlin and see what the other side was like and make that commitment and promise that I would never want that to be here in our country. So I think it's important that we share those lessons. And that's why I'm honored for the second straight year through Young America's Foundation, YAF.org. I'll be taking 25 conservative college students over to Normandy, France for D-Day, and they'll get to spend 4 days there. And they will go at Pont du Hoc. They will be there on Utah Beach. They will be at Omaha Beach. They will be on some of the drop zones that our paratroopers dropped into. Unfortunately, this year, they won't get to see me jump out of an aircraft onto one of those drop zones because I just recently had hip replacement surgery, so I can't jump this summer. But I'll be back next summer to do the exact same thing. And so the 82nd anniversary of Operation Overlord, D-Day, and to see how the French, the people there on Normandy, celebrate and remember their liberation and what those American men and women did, and to have those young college students go to the American National Cemetery there and see those young men who didn't get a chance to come back home, but yet their blood continues to make sure that liberty and freedom continues generation after generation.
9: Indeed. And we certainly commend you for taking a group of young leaders to Normandy, France. And I'm sure that they will be inspired and deeply moved by that experience.
6: Mm. And Colonel West, for 47 years, Iran has been the key fomenter of terrorism and instability in the Middle East region. And since 1984, Iran has been designated by the U.S. State Department as a state sponsor of terrorism.
1: Mm-hmm.
6: Iran's support of terrorist groups in the Middle East, Hamas in Gaza, Hezbollah in Lebanon, and Houthis in Yemen, has been a constant threat, not just to Israel, but also American troops in the region and the global economy. Iran's regime is responsible for murdering over 900 Americans since the 90s and over 40,000 Iranians in the peaceful protests at the turn of this year. Colonel West, through the U.S.-Israel joint military operation, Epic Fury, Iran's regime supreme leader Ayatollah Khamenei and 48 other Iran's regime top leaders were killed on the first day, on February 28, 2026.
1: Mm-hmm.
6: We honor the 13 U.S. service members who gave their lives during Operation Epic Fury, and we remember their sacrifice with deep gratitude. The objectives of these joint operations are clear. Iran regime nuclear enrichment, their ballistic missile development, and the support to terrorist groups in the region has to stop. What are your thoughts about the next steps to secure these objectives?
7: I have a up close and personal relationship when it comes to Iran. I came on active duty the 30th of October 1983.
6: This is America's Roundtable from Washington, D.C. We'll be right back after these messages.
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7: I have a, you know, up close and personal relationship when it comes to Iran. I came on active duty the 30th of October, 1983. That was 7 days after the Beirut barracks bombing of 23 October, 1983, when 241 Marines, sailors, and a soldier lost their lives. Of course, I participated in operations in Iraq and also served 2.5 years in Afghanistan as an advisor to the Afghan army. And so I'm very familiar with the explosive force penetrators, a very deadly improvised explosive device that is responsible for the deaths of many of our men and women, and also the maiming of them, many of the limbs that they have lost. So when Iran shouts death to America, as Maya Angelou would say, when someone shows who they are the first time, believe them. Unfortunately, it's taken us quite some time to understand and believe it. And I believe that we have to keep the pressure on Iran, that is economically, that is militarily, and diplomatically as well. So I think that the strategic imperatives is, that I see happening is that we're peeling back the layers of the onion on the 21st century axis of evil. Taking down Maduro and Venezuela was very important in that. And now you see potentially the collapse of the communist regime in Cuba. But we have now separated China and Russia and Iran from having a willing and supportive ally in this hemisphere in Venezuela. Now we need to take the fight to them. Iran should not be in control of the Strait of Hormuz, which, 85 to 90% of the global oil and natural gas comes through. We need to have control of that ourselves. We also need to make sure that we separate them from their major source of revenue, which is the oil and gas industry. And so I think we should be looking at how we can seize Karg Island and operate Karg Island ourselves. And I think that that will also put a big hurt on Russia and China. Russia, namely, as we continue to degrade their weaponized drone program and systems, that's where Russia was getting those weaponized drones that they could use against the Ukrainians. And then also what we see happening, constraining the cheap oil that China was getting from Iran, that will put an economic hurt on them as well. But we've got to make sure we eliminate Iran as a menace to the region. They can no longer hold the Gulf Cooperation countries as hostage. And you just articulated Hamas, Hezbollah, Islamic Jihad, the Houthis. If you can take the number one state sponsor of Islamic terrorism off of the table, then that will eradicate and eliminate and severely degrade the operations of Islamic jihadism and terrorism across the world. So kudos to President Trump. But to say that you're going to be negotiating with the Iranians, first and foremost, we don't know who we're negotiating with. And I don't want to see us allow them to believe that they can, you know, be the ones that have the initiative right now. We need to, once again, regain the operational tempo, the momentum, and keep the pressure on them and set the conditions for freedom and liberty for the Iranian people.
9: Indeed. We thank you so much for your continued principal leadership. We are truly honored to be joined by retired U.S. Army Lieutenant Colonel Alan West. And we thank you and commend you for all that you're doing for our fellow Americans and for a future generation.
6: Thank you so much, Colonel West.
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9: On America's Roundtable, we are truly delighted to welcome a creative and brilliant leader who is part of a dynamic team in Washington, D.C., working on a range of activities, initiatives, and special events connected to celebrating America's

0: 250th anniversary. Julie Carmine serves as a senior programs officer for America's 250th anniversary initiatives at the National Endowment for the Humanities. She developed the American Hero Student Art Contest to invite youth to engage with American history while expressing their creativity during this national celebration. Julie is currently on a detail to NEH from the National Gallery of Art, where she has served as a senior educator and manager of national teacher programs. Julie earned her bachelor's degree from Oral Roberts University in Oklahoma and her master's from the Harvard Graduate School of Education in Cambridge, Massachusetts. And on this note, we extend to Julie Carmine a warm welcome to America's Roundtable. A good morning to you.
1: Welcome, Julie.
2: Good morning. It is so wonderful to be here with you both. Thank you. Thank you for having me on America's Roundtable this morning.
1: Thank you for joining us, Julie. And as a leader in the arts and education, with your extensive experience in developing and implementing professional learning programs and curricula for educators, you developed the American Hero Student Art Contest in partnership with Freedom 250 in celebrating America's 250th anniversary. Julie, you are inviting students in grades 3 to 12 to participate in this unique national art competition honoring important figures of American history. Could you kindly share with us what led you to develop this contest and what are the opportunities for the young generation of students to participate in this contest?
2: Thank you for this question. I have really been blessed to spend my career focused on bringing art opportunities to students, teachers, and families across the nation. And for the 250th anniversary, at the National Endowment for the Humanities, and for myself as an arts educator, I felt that it was very important to provide students with an opportunity to reflect on the past, to really develop a deeper understanding of individuals who have shaped our nation, and then also to foster creativity, artistic skill, patriotism, aspirations of excellence among the next generation of artists and cultural leaders and citizens. So this was an impetus in designing this project in collaboration with Freedom 250. And one thing that really makes us uniquely human, and this is something we think about at the Endowment for the Humanities, is the capacity to think deeply, complexly, and creatively. We're not just processing information. We're not simply data machines, but there's something quite powerful about thinking deeply and the revelation of the heart and the mind that emerges in the process of critical thinking and creativity. And there's this quote from Oscar Wilde that he wrote in The Decay of Lying, and it's a popular saying, but he says, life imitates art far more than art imitates life. Wow. And he continued by saying that, quote, the self-conscious aim of life is to find expression, and that art offers it certain beautiful forms through which it may realize that energy. And so as we think about the creation of art, often we assume that it's coming from the experiences of life, and it does. And yet it has so much more of a powerful effect, if that theory of Oscar Wilde's holds true, which I tend to think it might. Art can actually create the reality that we are living in. So by giving the students the opportunity to reflect on historical figures and create their own visual and written expressions about why these figures matter to them and who they are, why these figures matter to our country, the students are then creating artifacts that may then contribute to the creation of a culture of remembrance and honor and wisdom. This is a contest for students in grades 3 through 12. And we are asking them to consider the list of 250 historical figures that have been listed for the National Garden of American Heroes. And to look at that list, and these figures will be honored as statues in the garden as that is built in this few years. But we are asking students to consider that list and to choose one hero that speaks to them. Now, this list is not just statesmen and political leaders, although they are represented along with our founding fathers. We also on the list have included military heroes, athletes, scientists, inventors, explorers, entrepreneurs, industrialists, artists and architects, musicians, performers, scholars, faith leaders, humanitarians. The list really is all-encompassing of the many sectors of society in which we have seen Americans lead over the last 250 years. So the student can choose one of these figures and create a work of art, handmade. We're asking for no AI, please, just handmade original artwork. And then write an artist statement of 200 words if they're in middle school or high school, and if they're in elementary school, 100 words, and submit that on the Art Call platform. They'll also need to submit a parent permission form. And then a panel of artists and educators will evaluate these submissions. The due date is June 1st. It's very soon. If you haven't heard about, if audience members here haven't heard yet, we hope that you can get together with your the children in your life, the students in your life right away, and create something to submit by midnight on June 1st. Freedom 250 will be giving up to 168 first place awards. So that's one student from each age group category representing 56 states and territories. And the award will be a travel allowance to Washington, D.C. for the winning student and one family member, one parent or guardian to come July 7th through 9th. They will get to see an exhibition of their art on display at the Great American State Fair, and they will get to attend an award ceremony on July 8th where they will be honored. So we are very excited to get to share this special opportunity with many students across the country.
0: Brilliant indeed. Wonderful. And what is the website that they should go to?
2: Yes, Freedom 250 has a beautiful web page devoted to the contest. They can go to freedom250.org/celebration/American Heroes Student Art Contest, and they will find everything that they need to submit. There is a link to Art Call, which is the submission platform. There are a number of resources. We have an at-a-glance list of 250 American heroes, a list of the biographies of those heroes, and we also have an artist statement planning worksheet, and there's a slide deck of American art styles. One of the prompts in the essay is to explain how your work may have been influenced by a particular historical American art style or artist from the last 250 years. So that slide deck can be a really nice reference point for the students.
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0: This weekend on America's Roundtable, we're truly honored to host a principal leader advancing real reforms, Senator Marsha Blackburn from the great state of Tennessee. Senator Blackburn is a member of the Finance Committee, the Commerce, Science, and Transportation Committee, the Veterans Affairs Committee, and the Judiciary Committee. And without any further delay, welcome, Senator Blackburn. It's great to have you on America's Roundtable.
1: Welcome, Senator Blackburn.
4: It is always so good to join you all. Thank you.
0: Right on. And in fact, Senator Blackburn, our fellow Americans were alarmed by reports of large-scale fraud schemes uncovered in Democratic states such as California and Minnesota. In Minnesota, the Somalia fraud scandal exposed how individuals and criminal networks exploited taxpayer-funded programs for years, diverting resources intended to serve key communities. And Americans rightly expect that all those who defrauded taxpayers will be thoroughly investigated, prosecuted, and held accountable under the rule of law. And we also heard from Vice President Vance that some $160 billion were stolen. These are taxpayer funds. From your experiences and from what you're doing in Congress, could you explain the Fraud Accountability Act that you introduced, and why do you believe this legislation is important for strengthening accountability and enforcement against foreign actors who enter the United States to engage in fraudulent schemes that target taxpayer-funded programs?
4: Yes, and what you have just mentioned is the reason to do this. There are people who come here with the intent to defraud. Now, the Fraud Accountability Act would actually amend the Nationality and Immigration Act, and it would make fraud a deportable and denaturalizing event. What we have learned is that, just as you were saying, people come here and they say, okay, we can get a piece of this pie, whether it's Medicaid, Medicare, Social Security, or children's services, or healthcare services, and they begin these fraudulent companies and these storefronts. They're not providing a service. They're not providing meals for elderly. They are not keeping children. They are not treating autism. They're not delivering hospice services. They are collecting checks. So this legislation would make all fraud, whether it is against a local, state, or federal government, or it's against the American people, and all fraud from dollar one. Right now, fraud at the level of $10,000 has to be committed before it kicks in. So someone can say they've got four or five family members, they can pay everybody $9,999, and they can all be paid by the company that amount, and it doesn't trigger a look. So this means all fraud, and then if you are a naturalized citizen, it puts you before a court, any federal court. We don't have to wait for an immigration court. Any federal court can hear that you have defrauded people or the government or the taxpayers, and you can be removed. You can be denaturalized and removed if you're here, and whether it's legal, illegal, a work visa, a green card, permanent resident, you would be deported. So that is what this does. It basically tightens that up and goes right hand in hand with the good work that Vice President Vance and his fraud task force are doing. And as you said, they have already tagged about $160 billion worth of fraud. And what we know from people that have worked at the Government Accountability Office and also at the Office of Management and Budget, they think the fraud may go as high as $500 billion a year.
1: Wow, that's a lot.
4: Yeah.
1: Yes. Senator Blackburn, with your leadership and joined by Senator Graham, this past week you introduced the Election Security Partnership Act to incentivize states to submit their voter registration lists to the U.S. Department of Homeland Security through the Systematic Alien Verification for Entitlements Program, so-called SAFE program.
4: Yeah.
1: The SAFE program at DHS is an online intergovernmental service designed to determine citizenship and immigration status of individuals within federal, state, and local jurisdictions in order to ensure that

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1: 83% of the American people, everybody I'm talking to in Tennessee, is saying it is imperative that we pass Save America Act. And as you all know, we've not been able to get the 50 votes in the Senate for this. Some of us have worked on this legislation for 3 years. So let's break it apart and pass one piece at a time. Now, the legislation that I have filed would make certain that states, as you said, 26 states are using this DHS registry that tells you who is a legal resident, who is in the country on a work permit or a visa, or who is here illegally. Now, you take your voter roll and you check it against that list, and anybody who's on a voter roll who is on the save list, you have to take them off so that they are not allowed to vote. It's common sense. Mm-hmm. You should be a citizen of our country if you're going to vote. And what this does is put incentives into grants. In other words, they're going to get more money if they're doing this, because their citizens are going to know that their elections are actually accurate elections. Let's make it easier to vote. Let's make it harder to cheat. And let's make certain that people who are in the country illegally never vote in our elections.
2: Senator Blackburn, in March of this year, you joined President Trump during his first visit to Memphis since the launch of the Memphis Safe Task Force, an initiative aimed at addressing the city's crime crisis. And you have shared that in 2024, under the Biden administration, Memphis recorded the highest crime rate in the country. In fact, through your leadership, things have changed, and the Memphis Safe Task Force has driven down overall crime by 43% compared with a year ago. Senator Blackburn, could you discuss the strategies behind this initiative, the role of federal and local law enforcement partnerships, and what lessons other cities facing similar public safety challenges and problems can learn from the Memphis experience?
1: Well, Memphis is the model when it comes to keeping cities safe. And I give President Trump and the Attorney General and Kash Patel at the FBI the credit for really elevating this. And what you've seen is the crime rate in Memphis has dropped by 50%. Everyone says the streets are cleaner, the crime rate is down, Memphians are excited. And this has happened because you've got a good mayor, you've got a good police chief, they are working with the 30 federal agencies that are there, and the three state agencies, the TBI, the Tennessee Highway Patrol, and also the National Guard that are in Memphis. And they have made about 10,000 arrests. They have taken more than 1,000 gang leaders off the streets, and they have issued 4,000 warrants. They've recovered 150 missing children. Mm. So this has been incredibly successful, and it is because everyone decided to work together for the safety and the good of Memphis. I am so proud of the people that have really put so much effort into making certain Memphis is safe.
2: You're truly to be commended for your leadership indeed.
3: And Senator Blackburn, Iran has been designated as a state sponsor of terrorism since 1984. Iran's regime is responsible for over 900 American deaths, injuring and maiming thousands of American soldiers. And they have continued to call for death of America and death of Israel. Iran's regime brutally murdered over 40,000 Iranians in the peaceful protests at the turn of this year. Senator Blackburn, with President Trump's leadership, we have clear objectives. Iran's nuclear enrichment, their ballistic missile development, and the support for terrorist groups in the region has to stop. What are your thoughts about the next steps and the timeline to secure these objectives?
1: President Trump has been very clear. Iran can never have a nuclear weapon. And for

0: the good and the safety of our children and grandchildren, we need to make certain Iran never has a nuclear weapon. The president has been very precise. Iran has to turn over all of this enriched uranium, and the International Atomic Energy Agency can receive that, but you've got to get it out of Iran. We cannot have Iran be a nuclear-powered Iran. And as you said, they are the world's largest state sponsor of terrorism. Hezbollah, Hamas, the Houthis, the IRGC, all the other splinter groups that are out there. Iran funds each of these. They put hundreds of millions of dollars every year into funding terrorism. And we have to make certain that Iran cannot do that. Now, Operation Epic Fury and Operation Economic Fury are working, and Iran is experiencing about 200% inflation. Secretary Besant has placed sanctions on some Iranians. He has also seized crypto and digital asset accounts from some Iranians that are trying to evade sanctions. And we know that the U.S. is pushing to get the Strait of Hormuz open so that we can get the price at the pump down. Everyone is ready to see inflation go back down. Of course, under Joe Biden, inflation was up to 9%, and it had come back down to about 3% with President Trump. It has ticked back up a little bit. We need to get that down. We need to focus on affordability. We need to get the price of gas down. And so making certain that Iran comes to the table and we get an enforceable deal is what we have to do.
1: Right. And Senator Blackburn, when we talk about sanctions against Iran, we need to also sanction individuals, entities, and countries which have been aiding and abetting Iran's terrorism financing through illegal oil trade. And U.S. Attorney for Washington, D.C. filed a lawsuit in March 2025, last year, for $47 million of proceeds from sale of Iranian oil, which was stored in Croatia's government-owned facility. The Department of Justice mentioned that proceeds benefited IRGC Quds Force. So instead of addressing this issue, Croatia's prime minister travels to Washington, D.C. and gets hosted by think tanks, anticipating any sanctions to go away.
2: This is America's Roundtable from Washington, D.C. We'll be right back after these messages.
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4: To meet all of our energy needs and then to export. And President Donald Trump always negotiates from a position of strength. You have seen that as he has worked with our allies in addressing the situation with Iran. And this is why it is imperative that we get them to the table and that we get an enforceable deal with them.
5: Indeed. And we thank you so much for your continued leadership, Senator Marsha Blackburn, and for all that you're doing in advancing freedom for our fellow Americans and Tennesseans across the great state of Tennessee. Thank you so much for joining us on America's Roundtable.
6: Thank you so much, Senator Blackburn.
4: Always a pleasure. 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
5: On America's Roundtable, we are truly delighted to welcome a creative and brilliant leader who is part of a dynamic team in Washington, D.C., working on a range of activities, initiatives, and special events connected to celebrating America's 250th anniversary. Julie Carmine serves as a senior programs officer for America's 250th anniversary initiatives at the National Endowment for the Humanities. Julie is currently on a detail to NEH from the National Gallery of Art, where she has served as a senior educator and manager of national teacher programs. Julie earned her bachelor's degree from Oral Roberts University in Oklahoma and her master's from the Harvard Graduate School of Education in Cambridge, Massachusetts. And on this note, we extend to Julie Carmine a warm welcome to America's Roundtable. A good morning to you.
6: Welcome, Julie.
7: Good morning. It is so wonderful to be here with you both. Thank you. Thank you for having me on America's Roundtable this morning.
6: Thank you for joining us, Julie. As our republic approaches a historic milestone on July 4, 2026, America will commemorate 250th anniversary of its founding. This occasion offers an opportunity to reflect with gratitude on the vision, sacrifice, and determination of our founding fathers, whose debates, leadership, and commitment to liberty produced the nation's founding documents. For 2.5 centuries, these principles and documents have helped guide both American leaders and citizens in shaping the course of our democracy. Julie, from your perspective, as a leader who values art, history, and education, why is this anniversary such a significant moment in American history? And how does the American experiment in democracy and constitutional government compare to the historical development of other nations around the world?
7: Natasha, that is such a wonderful question. Thank you for asking that question to me. This is a remarkable time in our nation. It's a wonderful time to be alive, to be American, and to have this year to really reflect on what our country means. This is really a season of looking at the past and looking at how our nation was built and considering where have we been, where are we now, and where do we want to be in the future. I think this is a very special time of celebration as well. Of course, we are always reflective as Americans on what could be better, right? Often we're thinking about, you know, where are those fault lines? Where are those pieces and parts that we can repair and build upon. But this year, this is a time of celebration. It's a time to think about what has gone really well and what do we want to carry forward. What have we received from our ancestors and what does that look like moving into the future?
5: Natasha and I, along with leading lights in our society, including Dr. Victor Davis Hanson, Dr. Ben Carson, and others, over the years, we've been talking about the importance of educating a new generation. And this endeavor, this initiative that you and Freedom 250 and the team members of the NEH have brought forward is truly most commendable. And in that respect, Julie, Americans' understanding or American students' understanding of U.S. history has become a national concern, as reflected in declining performance on standardized assessments. And although educators continue to emphasize critical thinking and civic preparedness, many students across the country struggle with both essential historical knowledge and deeper conceptual understanding of our nation's history. And according to the National Assessment of Educational Progress, which is the NAEP, often referred as the nation's report card, only 13% of 8th grade students achieved proficiency in U.S. history. In light of these findings, Julie, it affirms and validates the important initiative that you and your colleagues are leading by engaging a new generation through this National Art Contest. From your perspective, how can parents, grandparents, and educators get more involved in this important arena? And not just only for this initiative that you have planned, but perhaps this could lead to an annual art competition and educating and inspiring a new generation of American leaders.
7: That would be spectacular if we could make this a regular annual contest. I so appreciate you, Joel, bringing this this crisis to the forefront, this crisis of education. I think that for parents and teachers and families who are really interested in engaging their students in history education, there are a few things that are so important to keep in mind. And one is that engaging with original documents, engaging with stories about historical figures, taking students to historical sites, these are all different ways to help our young people appreciate the value of our history. I think it's a common problem across generations that history for young people can feel very distant. And so any ways in which we can share the stories that bring these historical figures to life can spark that interest and that motivation to dig in deeper. I know for myself, I attended the Memorial Day service that Freedom 250 offered at Arlington Cemetery on Monday evening, and having the opportunity to hear from historians of wars, historians who have explored the very specific stories of veterans and of those who have given their lives for the country, brought that history to life for me. And I think having projects like the American Heroes Student Art Contest is another way to do that. And especially not only with the artwork, but with the essay, we're asking students to think about which hero is important to them, to make a choice, to dig in with some research, to apply their thinking in a way that helps them to make connections to themselves. Why does this person and their contribution to America matter to our nation, to your community, and to you? And what might this person teach us about living heroically? What was that excellent contribution? And how might we learn not only from what they did, but from their character? So I think providing those very authentic moments for pausing and really reflecting on the personhood of this historical figure. This can be very powerful learning experiences for young people.
5: Indeed. And in regard to some of the activities slated for Washington, D.C., we're hearing more about the Great American State Fair. And the National Mall in Washington, D.C. is being transformed through the building of temporary structures and the creation of the nation's largest and most vibrant celebration, resembling a grand state fair unlike any seen in the country. So, Julie, could you share with us details of the Great American State Fair taking place from June 25 through July 10, 2026, and relevant details of the event? What will our fellow Americans see and experience in Washington, D.C.?
7: Oh, I would be happy to share about that. This is such an exciting celebration time this summer, and the Great American State Fair is going to be truly spectacular. It will run for 16 days, and it will span the National Mall, that grassy area that goes from the U.S. Capitol all the way down to the Washington Monument. The celebration will unite and showcase 56 U.S. states and territories in something that will be kind of like a World's Fair sort of event. And we are excited to be able to host visitors from across America for this very special experience. Each state will have special displays. There will also be pavilions, grand pavilions that are built with all kinds of interactives. This is where you can also find the art exhibition that the National Endowment for the Humanities is sponsoring. And there will be many other incredible exhibitions to see and enjoy. Each day we'll have a different theme. So there will be things, days that have themes around American land and agriculture, land stewardship. Another day that's very focused, I believe Saturday, June 27th, will be focused on arts and culture. So you'll hear from a lot of writers, musicians, filmmakers, visual artists whose work has shaped the perception of America at home and also abroad. There will be stages all throughout the area where you can hear live performances. And I encourage you to look at the Freedom 250 website to learn more about that. There will be Military and Veterans Appreciation Day, a health focus day, an innovation day, a day that honors faith and values in America. So there's a long list of theme days. And so whatever day that you're able to come or a series of days, you're going to find just incredible activities, interactive. There will even be a giant Ferris wheel for people to ride and enjoy. So that's a bit of a summary on it.
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12: Out to cover the Magnolia State like nobody else. Supertalk Mississippi.
13: Governor Tate Reeves expects state lawmakers to redraw congressional, state legislative, and state Supreme Court lines ahead of the 2027 elections. The fact that Mississippi has already held its primaries is giving lawmakers time to do their due diligence before making changes. Lieutenant Governor Delbert Hoseman says he'll be ready when the governor calls.
14: Now, personally, I'd like to redistrict in the morning. I don't think these congressmen that are going up there are constitutionally elected to go vote for me. But that is not available to us right now. Now, we're going to redistrict in January or maybe earlier if he calls us in. And our committee is going to have hearings around the state, and we're going to do this right.
13: Hoseman and House Speaker Jason White have already formed committees to look at redistricting and reapportionment.
15: Hello, I'm Sean Tindall, Commissioner of the Mississippi Department of Public Safety. Since 2021, Mississippi has seen a 25% reduction in fatalities involving crashes with commercial motor vehicles. Many of those crashes could have been avoided. DPS, through its MHP's Motor Carrier Unit and the Commercial Transportation Enforcement Division, is partnering with Big Rig Truckers to conduct safety checks across our state for the Trooper and Trucker Safety Initiative. The Department of Public Safety and the Federal Motor Carrier Safety Administration are working together to keep our highways safe for everyone. Thank you, and drive safely.
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13: Credit card delinquencies are at a 15-year high. According to data from LendingTree, residents in Connecticut have the highest average credit card debt of any state, while Mississippians have the lowest, an average of $4,887. Mississippi entrepreneur Ashley Edwards expects the affordability crisis to have a big impact on the midterms.
17: I would argue to you that the 2024 presidential election hinged more on the cost of dozen eggs than it did on deep political philosophy among the political parties.
13: He's hoping for a successful end to the conflict with Iran and the reopening of the Strait of Hormuz.
17: But even with that happening, we're unlikely to see prices come down significantly. I think Trump is being overly optimistic when he says there's going to be this precipitous drop in prices the minute the Strait opens. It's going to take some time for all of this to work out.
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22: Welcome, welcome, welcome. My goodness. I'm just amazed at how beautiful the day is today. It is neither raining nor oppressively hot yet. And since I'm not playing baseball outside, it probably doesn't matter. But my goodness, I'm thinking about all these super regionals, regional, all these things going on. Whew, my goodness, what a weekend. Another person involved in the French Open had to withdraw due to heat problems, and I've seen a whole lot of gardeners going indoors a little bit later in the morning, or maybe earlier in the morning than they used to, but later in the morning than they want to. They're having to do a little careful gardening. I'm going to ask this question, and I'm just absolutely certain somebody will know the answer. What creature, my friends, would we be celebrating today? They can run 30 miles an hour, stands 3 feet at the shoulder, hardly ever weighs more than 500 pounds, and eats essentially the same diet as I do. Want to guess? Lance, what do you think?
23: Mm,
0: I was juggling. I was looking into the music requests while you were talking. So mm-hmm. I definitely don't have a good answer.
22: Well, that's good because somebody will. This
0: somebody will have a good answer.
22: Somebody will come along with that one. It's also the end of National Wildlife Week, and with that, I would like to tell you that it's probably time, especially if your washing machine is in an outdoor facility like, you know, your shed or your garage or something where a lot of us have washing machines. You know, but when people first started putting washing machines in their houses, you were considered extremely wealthy if you had a space in your garage where you could put it, because frankly they poured out water all over your kitchen floor way too often when they didn't work as well as they do now. So there's always that. There's the washing machine. But if you have not washed your washing machine, and that is to say just run it with soap and bleach and whatever in it to clean it, you may be surprised, as we were, to find a number of June bugs floating in the water as it comes out, because they're stuck in there. We've been talking about June bugs all this spring, and their population problems are obviously very good. There's also a note this week, there has been a firefly sighting that they've not seen before in a part of Louisiana. It's not open yet, but they're hoping to do the same sort of thing that they've been able to do in Tennessee, you know, where people line up in their cars for hours to go and watch them. And I look forward to that when we get it down here. That would be fun. That'd be a lot of fun.
0: Seemed like two fireflies, maybe, you know, mm-hmm. three. No, mm-hmm. It ain't been many, but I keep noticing a flicker in the distance.
22: They're over there, you know.
0: not over here.
22: They're yet. Not up close. They're not up close. There's a lot of interest this week in reports coming out about the damage that quote-unquote invasive insects do. And when I think about invasive insects, of course, I think about termites. So maybe that's what they're talking about. I read the article, but there were a lot of insects mentioned, but none were talking about what the center of the activity was. We have one guess. It is not a pig, but that's a good guess. Can they go 30 miles an hour? Maybe so. We're trying to find out today what creature it is that runs 30 miles an hour, stands 3 feet at the shoulder, and hardly ever weighs more than 500 pounds, and essentially eats the same diet that I do.
0: I would say a very in-shape kangaroo.
22: That might be, but I think they're taller than 3 feet. But the wallabies are not. Anyway, it's about 75% vegetables and things like that, nuts and grains and whatnot, and another 25% fish and insects and small mammals, which I think of as chickens, but it's probably birds in this case. Anyway, something else to think about today. When we are talking about the headlines in the garden world, in the world, ooh, we have a winner. Let's see who this is.
0: The 662, they probably got one of these in the backyard.
22: They probably have one of these in the backyard, and you are correct. Today is Black Bear Day. Mm-hmm. And that's the most important part of that is that they're everywhere. They're not all the same color. And in fact, they eat what I eat. So we have more in common than I would have thought.
0: Well, we did get a laugh on the kangaroo, 500-pound
22: that
0: kangaroo.
22: That was a good one, yeah.
0: Yeah, I mean, you know, it was not necessarily a serious guess, but if I've seen those little, standing on their back legs, you know, on their tail, kind of boxing.
22: Oh, yeah.
0: And they don't look small to me.
22: No, they're not small. I think they're taller than 3 feet.
0: Yeah, they definitely are.
22: Yeah. That's Corey in Batesville that wins today.
0: Talking about.
22: That's great. Corey, send us your mailing address. I have a present for you.
0: Yeah, we got a couple of big daddies up there around the campsite. Black bears. Woo.
22: Yeah.
0: They're a lot beautiful. Bigger than you think.
22: They're beautiful over there.
0: Yeah. Yeah. I don't want to, you know, it's spending a lot of time in the woods over the years. I've never crossed up on one, thank goodness.
22: Mm-hmm.
0: But they are very, they like to roam. They like to kind of check stuff out.
22: Yes, they have territories.
0: They're very curious.
22: Yes.
0: And when the first footprint that I ever saw of a black bear in our mm-hmm. Basically little town was under a cabin. And you see this huge footprint. Like,
22: that's your attention.
0: They were here last night. Oh, my God. I was just out here. You know, so, yeah.
22: Well, and they make a very distinct paw print because their claws don't retract.
0: No, I mean, they're
22: and
0: it's
22: so
0: impressive.
22: It's real specific, you know. It's a real specific
0: We
22: one.
0: Had to have the Wildlife Parks and Fisheries. They had come up, it must have been a few years ago, 4 or 5, and you know, tagged them, did the tranquilizing and tagged them so they could keep up with them and everything. But that was an impressive thing to see how big those things actually are.
22: Oh, yeah. Yeah. I mean, it's a, you know, my goodness. Some beautiful photos coming in this morning, supertalk.tv. I expect they're from peaches, but I can't really say that for sure. I think they probably are. Today, I hate to even tell y'all this. You remember a few years ago, we were doing a lot of stories about the work being done to develop alternative mosquito repellents. You know, this is, it's our summer aromatherapy time, folks. It's literally time for sunscreen and insect repellent at the same time. And they are, it's quite a heady combination. You walk upon somebody, add that to a little sweat. Oh my goodness, you know it's a gardener. But interestingly enough, we've had some work at Mississippi State on the benefits of repellents in beautyberries. I mean, there's been a whole bunch of work in a lot of different things. And, of course, you will find various and sundry options, but DEET is still the biggest one. Well, for those of you who think that the insects will eventually take over the world, I have a little ammunition for you this morning. Yes, that's right. The DEET mosquitoes that are able to get in there as the DEET is wearing off on you are actually using the smell of that degrading DEET to be attracted to you. I'm so sorry. Yeah. I hate to bring that to you, but it is, in fact, what they're discovering, particularly in regard to the yellow fever. This is from Virginia Tech, so it's kind of East Coast. But trust me, if it's happening there, it's not going to be that far away from us in a very short time. We've been talking about I know they've just had the first discoveries of West Nile beginning across the summer. And, you know, it's tough. It's a tough thing. We're outside. We're going to run into them. And quite frankly, the spraying for them only does a certain amount. And the good news is that I'm beginning to hear professionals that are in charge of such things as aerial spraying and, you know, county and city spraying and stuff, talking about the fact that they are intentionally spraying in the middle of the night because that's when the mosquitoes are more active, but the pollinating insects are not. And so the very idea that they have begun to take this into their thought pattern is real important, because it used to be that right at dusk was when the mosquito trucks would come through the neighborhood. And, of course, I grew up next to a cotton field, so everybody was real happy that the insect populations were down. But it definitely had an impact on our fireflies and ladybugs and all that sort of stuff.
0: We had a great article that was covered earlier in the week that part of the morning show was able to dig out and inform the public upon. But Google wants to release 32 million mosquitoes in California and Florida to fight disease-spreading counterparts. And basically, you know, just having some sterilized males, I guess, is what it is, to go out and attract. But, you know, one of the questions I had and was,
22: we always hope those things will work.
0: Yeah, there's a lot of stuff that depends on mosquitoes as far as their food source.
22: True.
0: So,
22: that's true.
0: You know, without those, are you going to have unintended consequence and, you know, start worrying about the frogs and the spiders and those things as well. So what would be your theory on this? I know we all are a little worried about AI and all this stuff, but how do you see this unfolding?
22: I just want to tell Amanda from Pike County, thank you for sending the zinnia pictures. She's cutting flowers this morning, and they are just gorgeous. So thank you for that. I needed that this morning. You know, we go through these sorts of things every few years when one person or another is able to come up with the idea that this will work or that will work. And obviously the introduction of sterile insects is at times something that we want to try. And presumably before you're going to release them over an entire state or even a large portion of a state, you've paid attention to it and done some limited testing or smaller scale or all those things. If they're only going based on computer projections, I got a real problem with it. Mm-hmm. So that's where I'm at. I need real world data.
0: Yeah,
22: I'm sorry. I just need real world data, and that's always been my position, and still is. I'm not a good extrapolator. Okay, if this happens and works here, let's get the area a little bit bigger and a little bit bigger and a little bit bigger. I'm not for going from A to Z even A
0: overnight.
22: To N, you know, overnight. I just don't do that.
0: It seems like it would be I know the concept sounds good.
22: Yes,
0: but
22: yes,
0: in the long run, being an outdoors enthusiast and working on this show for years, learning about what are healthy insects and what they eat, and it's like bats. We know that bats will mow through mosquitoes. Well,
22: so what are they going to eat?
0: Yeah, what's going to happen to the bats? You know, I do worry about that.
22: Now, if we can make the mosquitoes so that they're simply not able to reproduce, we still have plenty of them. This is not going to be genocide, you understand? I mean, that's just not ever the case. But it is difficult to understand how that affects the whole food chain. You know, that's for sure. So that's what I think about that.
0: Thank you. Hey, another thing I just a little tidbit of info. If anyone is dealing with, like, skin issues or anything, like, you know, a little minor athlete's foot or stuff, I've learned, and I'm sure you already know this, I'm not teaching anyone anything they don't know, but for those that may be curious or have that little lingering athlete's foot, tea tree oil is amazing.
22: It is an amazing thing.
0: It is the best
22: stuff
0: in the world. I've used it on quite a few things, and I finally was like, you know, I've had this lingering athlete's foot for 20 years. Let me see if I can, you know, I'll
22: do
0: pour
22: anything?
0: A little tea to see if this stuff works on that, too. And, you know, lo and behold, a week later, I mean, it is amazing. So if you have any of those little things, I would...
22: I use tea tree oil. I have real dry fingernail cuticle type things, and that's what I use it for, to keep my skin from splitting, and it works on that too. It's an interesting thing that we don't always talk about the benefits of things. Obviously, we drink tea, you know, we know all that exists, but we don't necessarily always think about its other benefits, and that is one. By the way, I thought this was true. There's somewhere around 200 to 300 black bears in Mississippi. A lot of people feel like that's too many. Some people feel like there's never enough. It's just one of those things that people are going to argue about forever. I have just recently heard about, the coyotes are a problem in California, where I have dear friends and really appreciate the climate and horticulture that's there. But I got to say, coyotes are not anybody's friend. And the closer they come, the drier one area gets, the more they're looking for food, they're going someplace else. And what they've been seeing is that there's all more and more need for people who actually know about coyotes to start talking about them. And I'm glad that we have wildlife people that are already tuned into things like the black bears that can tell us what's up, even the mosquitoes. You know, we have people that specialize in all these things. But I did not know that a single coyote is a bigger problem than a pack. And it made me start thinking about people. There are some people for whom peer pressure is a good thing, and they are going along in the group, and they just go on to the party and have a big time. But as an individual, they can get themselves in a lot of trouble along the way because they're too distracted by stuff. And the idea is that the single coyote may be looking for his pack or her pack, but they may also just be trying to see what else is out there. And I think sometimes that's true of people, and we get ourselves into a little trouble sometimes. So that's what I think.
0: Well, I'll tell you, that is the American hyena, if there is one. When you when you hear a pack of those getting
22: it's
0: after
22: something.
0: They either having a lot of fun or they're having a big brawl.
22: It's one very of impressive
0: hard to
22: noise.
0: Tell which one
22: yeah,
0: it is.
22: It's very impressive noises, that's for sure. It's a more distinct sound. If you've never heard wolves and coyotes, trust me, they're different. But the differences are much sharper when it's a group of coyotes. It sounds like they're mad, even if they're not. They just have a higher pitch and a greater timbre to their talk.
0: I would do I've been working on impersonations much lately, you know.
22: Oh, dear.
0: Oh, especially my Trump. I've really nailed it.
22: Oh, dear.
0: But
22: here.
0: No, I don't want to do it on here. But no, the coyote sound, that's one that I love doing because my dogs, you know, they know it. They hear it. They're like, oh, my God, what is it? And fox are really unique, too. It's almost like a child playing out in the woods at night.
22: Yes, that's true.
0: And it'll kind of freak you out a little bit.
22: Well, and those are the sounds. The more that we can get accustomed to what things sound like, the less frightening it is.
0: Mm-hmm.
22: A lot of people are afraid of things because they don't know what it is, and oftentimes it is the noise that's the first thing. So, you are on the right track. I have to tell you, I had a whole list of the German names for gnomes that I was going to send to you, but I was afraid you'd start cursing at your dogs.
0: No, I'd probably, I'd come up. I only use commands in German to them, or, you know, descriptors, but I wouldn't.
22: Mm-hmm.
0: If I have to cuss at them, it's going to be in English. They're going to have to understand it.
22: Oh, this is beautiful. Andrea's got her Gloriosa lily blooming. We're going to have to declare the first week of June to be the official Gloriosa Lily week on this program, because as soon as I posted pictures this week, that just everybody's got one, and I'm so happy about that. If you don't grow Gloriosa lily, look for it. It is, in fact, the only true vining lily. I describe it as one that can twist and shout, you know, because the colors on it, the flowers are so loud, but the vines themselves do actually twine. And it's a beautiful, beautiful plant. Hers are on the top of a fence here, you know, just flowing across the top of the fence. That's really pretty. Really, really beautiful. We've got another good morning. And, ooh, the hammerhead worm. Yeah, y'all been talking about that this week, I know. Nathan's interested in that. I know that y'all learned a bunch of that. We talked about that, I think, last year here. But it is a problem. It's something, it's real. And we'll talk about that a little later on this morning.
0: If you insist.
22: If Nathan insists, which he does. So. Oh, one of the pictures, and I'm sorry it's not a better one. But the guara, guara is one of those plants when we were talking about the texture of things. And I tend to look at plants also as whether they're kinetic or not. And I don't mean, you know, in a 40-mile-an-hour wind. I mean, if the least breeze can pick them up and move them around a little bit, I think they have more interest to me. And guara is one of those. It's a fine textured presentation. It's a very hardy plant. It's a nice perennial. But as a kinetic sculpture in your garden, it's just beautiful. The stems are long, the flowers are small, and the whole thing just moves back and forth in a real lovely way. It can be white, it can be lavender, sometimes they're pink. But it's one of those plants that if you're looking at your perennial bed and you say to yourself, you know, I could lighten this up a little bit. Guara is one of the plants you want to think about adding. Okay? Put that on your list of things to look for. I think that there are others that can do that, but really nothing does it quite as well as guara. There's a lot of things going on in the world this particular day. and I'm not really sure who dreams up all this stuff. Why in the world would you put some of these things, like for instance, why would today be International Tabletop Day? That's like tabletop games, you know, Parcheesi and Monopoly and puzzles and
0: beer pong.
22: Kind of thing. Beer pong, that's another one. 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It's summer. Wouldn't you do that in November? I mean, celebrate that? I don't know. Anyway, we got to get out of here. We will be right back.

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0: Yes, we're pulling the music out of the deep Garden Mama basement today. Some of this is great stuff.
1: I think this is the attic, yeah.
0: Yes, it could be.
1: You know how those attics are.
0: Well, and I'll just tell y'all this. These were all named by someone who's not alive anymore, so we don't really know what they are until we play them. That's what's fun. We still don't know what some of them are. But there was a time back in talk radio when you guarded your music catalog very closely, and you would. I've seen people's bumper lists that were just like 1, 2, 3, you know, and they knew what it was, but nobody else would know what it was, so they wouldn't play it. We were very parochial at that time. We had very specific, you know, things that we were trying to do, and I just think it's hilarious. I love some of this music, but I didn't know what it was. I couldn't tell you the real name of it even now, unless I sat down and thought about it for a long time.
1: Well, we had another weird thing pop up during the week. Obviously, it was the hammerhead worm. The Garden Mama are very aware of its potential of doing a bad.
0: More of a, we're seeing more each year is the problem.
1: Is there, and that's where I wanted to kind of go with that question, is why? What is it in conditions or in the environment that is making them propagate so much more now than, say, in the past?
0: I don't know.
1: No telling.
0: I know that there are people studying that, trying to figure out. It's not a difference in the worm, so it's obviously got to be a difference in either the environment or in what eats it ordinarily. You know, that wouldn't.
1: Right.
0: We were back to the food chain thing again. If the birds and whatever other creatures are not getting their diet, then these creatures can multiply faster, and they're a bit of a problem. They're loosely called hammerhead worms, but there's actually a bunch of different ones.
1: Yeah, exactly. You know, that's one of them.
0: Mm-hmm, mm-hmm. The problem, and I don't know exactly, there's too many different ones, but the thing that was shown to me was that they would destroy the other earthworm population, and they also eat, like roly-polies and the other things that ordinarily would be tilling up your soil for you. And they don't do a very good job of it, because otherwise, obviously, we would just say, great, come on. Gardeners like anything that's going to happen that helps them. But it this doesn't. And so that's part of the problem. But there are a lot of states that have it, and we just are seeing more. The populations are growing. I really don't know. I know it's a warm, humid phenomenon. You know, warm, humid weather produces more of them, and I guess because we have that a little earlier in the year now, and other places have more warm, humid air than they have had, so that's part of what gives them the opportunity to get ahead of us. Interestingly enough, they're not affected by cold. They live all the way to Wisconsin, so something to think about. What else did y'all learn about them this week? You know, if you got something, go ahead and tell me about them. If you've got something out there, let us know. Send us a text, and let me hear what you know about these creatures. Like I said, we talked about them for a couple of years. Today is National Gardening Exercise Day, and I looked at another one of those charts that says, if you dig for so long, you burn this many calories, and you do, you know, all of these different measures and whatnot. And that's all true, but if it was actually entirely true, the guys that you see cutting the yards all over your neighborhood, those would be people that should be skinny based on how much energy it takes to do these various tasks. So Gardening Exercise Day, I think it's just to tell you to keep moving. That's going to be my gardening exercise. Just keep moving.
1: I feel you. I had the last couple of days doing that good stuff. You know, staying busy, and it's been hot.
0: Your sunflowers have been good.
1: They are. My next door neighbor, a couple of houses down, I can see that hers are doing better. Hers had a little bit more direct sun. She's got blooms. I think she went in about 2 weeks earlier, and hers are up to about 10, maybe 11 feet.
0: Woo.
1: Mine are probably about, you know, six feet, and I've kind of got a mix of them. So hopefully they'll turn out well. But,
0: oh, that's fun, though. That's a good sign.
1: Zinnias are not, I needed a little more sun than I was getting, so they've been a little slow, but the sunflowers are starting to, you know, show that they're going to bloom, which I'm excited about.
0: That's wonderful. That's terrific.
1: Now, we do have a phone call. If we have
0: Who's
1: a
0: with us?
1: We have
0: sure.
1: Mr. Greg up in Nettleton, Mississippi, and he had a question for the Garden Mama.
0: Hey, Greg, welcome in.
2: Good morning, guys. Appreciate you taking my call. Love the
0: Thank
2: show.
0: Thank you.
2: But Garden Mama, I was in my yard this morning. It's been over the year. I guess I've got a cutting coming here this winter. But anyway, my crape myrtles are beautiful. They're red and purple, and the elephant is white. And just beautiful out here. It's my old grandparents' place, but she really had a green thumb. But anyway, my question was, my crepe myrtles don't seem to the blossom, the bud, the colors come out in them. But I can go to town in Amory or Tupelo or Nelson, and they're just full blossom. And I was wondering, I just want to get your opinion why that is, maybe I've got, like I said, a cutting come this winter.
0: Yes, sure, ma'am. Sure. Well, that tells me a whole lot. I imagine that the ones in town are pruned at least every other year, maybe every year, depending on how their rotation of labor goes. But when we're looking at crepe myrtles that don't bloom as well as we want, it's one of two. Well, as long as there's full sun, we're going to grant that it's full sun because you can see the flowers, okay? But if they were, some people do. And I end up going all through this, and then I realize that I didn't ask if it was full sun. But as long as they're in full sun, and the pruning is a major thing, but not a major pruning. In other words, if you can cut back just the tips of each of the branches next winter, you could do it now, but it would be a lot of trouble and very hot. So I'm not suggesting you do it now. But that's the sort of pruning that established crepe myrtles need, is just to keep them into a nice sort of rounded shape, not like a lollipop, but, you know, that they've got a nice shape to the tree. And then some fertilizer. So there's fertilizers for flowering trees. I would use that probably right after you prune next year. Or if you're game, you could do it this right now. It won't hurt the tree at all to be fertilized now, and you might see some more flowers out of it. But that's really, it's a very simple tree to grow. That's why we grow so many of them. But it does need those basics, full sun, and obviously this year the whole state's had enough water to bloom anything. But that regular pruning will be the difference between yours and the ones in town, I think.
2: Thank you so much.
0: Sure, it's wonderful to hear from you. Thank you so much. Glad you called. It's a beautiful tree. I just ran into something the other day that I'm thinking about reprinting. I for a while I did some, I guess I don't even know what you call them when they're small, but they're not pamphlets because they're printed, but they're little books. Garden Mama, Can You Tell Me Why? And in this case, it was Garden Mama, Can You Tell Me Why My Crepe Myrtles Don't Bloom? Why the hydrangeas wilt, you know, this just different things like that. And I'm thinking about doing that again because it is the sort of questions that people ask every year, and I may not be doing my job right if I'm not providing them in a way that you can take it home and hold on to. So I'm working on that. Beautiful picture today at supertalk.tv. My very favorite, the double orange hibiscus, is just one of my joys, one of the most beautiful flowers, and I thank Mark for keeping her alive and bringing her along. Yeah, there's that bad picture of Guara. I'm sorry. Why did I send that? I didn't realize it was so fuzzy. That's why. That would obviously be why. Now, some of the things that we're talking about, obviously, here this week, are

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1: I don't think, but I think it has one mark on it that looks like a star. But at any rate, do y'all know about this? I hope you do. It is a terrible allergy problem. I have a friend who has it, and we're going to talk to him in a few weeks here. But it means that you have an allergy. You cannot eat or digest red meat and other animal products like dairy. So it changes everything, and it is not it's not as well known and understood as it should be, but it is something that will change your life. And so it's another reason to always do the tick inspections. A friend of mine just had ticks on her cat up in central Mississippi, about north of Jackson. But I know they're in Jackson too. I've seen them. But they're different kinds of problems that come from ticks, obviously. But this alpha-gal syndrome is serious and is life-changing. So just pay attention. Get rid of the ticks. And the thing that they're seeing on places like Martha's Vineyard is that they're having to change their menus because people can no longer eat what they used to could eat. And so that makes everything that this sort of thing shifts. It's a big enough population, though, is what I take from it, that it's actually paying attention. They have the highest deer population density in the state there on Martha's Vineyard. And my friend there says that it's been very, very disconcerting, you know, very, very difficult to meet the needs of the people that are there, and also to try and keep people educated who come for the summer that they need to stay away from the ticks. They need to always inspect for them. If you have any tick wisdom for me, let me know. I'll be glad to push that around for you. Interesting. Oh my goodness, this is in fact a busy, busy day. We're looking at beautiful cucumber plants. I love this question though. Kathy in Vaughn says that her cucumbers, there's just no, it's not happening. It's female flowers and there's not been a male. If you can find even one male at this point in the year, I suggest doing the hand pollination. Take a paintbrush, take a swab, and or something like that, and move the pollen onto the females. Ordinarily, they even out, but I know Kathy, I believe this is Kathy, whose vines grew and grew and grew, and she's wondering if she should just go ahead and take them out. You could take them out and replant, but if it was me and I had that much going on, I would look for the males, try and pollinate some of the females, and probably just cut the rest of the vines back, as you've been doing, to get them disentangled from the other plants. It's a difficult situation, I grant that. Okay. Well, good morning from Sardis. Hello, Kit Kat Corner.
2: That's beautiful, a beauty there, yeah.
1: Beautiful, beautiful cat. Just gorgeous. Orange and white cats are so unusual. Do Peperomia obtusifolias propagate well from a leaf? Well, that depends on your definition of well. They certainly can. Virtually every Peperomia is leaf capable of, but you're going to have to do this just like you would do for African violets. If you've ever rooted those by the leaf, you literally have got to have something that's almost like perlite, something that's just real sterile and very, very loose drain that you can rest the leaf in. The idea here is that we're trying to get it to root before it rots. And that's what that's the option. And so we're going to keep it damp and keep it going, but it does have a bit of a problem if you find that it just flops over and try another one. You know, and if I'm always going to say, if you're trying to root from leaves, make sure that when that person gives you those leaves, they give you more than one, because one is tough. But the by the way, the red prayer plant looks lovely too.
2: You don't have a lot of margin for error with one, right?
1: No, that's very true.
2: What is the magic number? If you were trying to grow something from a leaf, how many do you need if you really want to kind of be certain that you're going to get something?
1: Well, if it's African violets and peperomias, I'm going to do five if I want to get one.
2: Okay.
1: And you'll probably get three at that point, but I'm going to do five to get one. Yeah, say no to crepe myrtle. I agree with that sentiment. That's to say, not heavy pruning on those crepe myrtles. Yes, today is D-Day. I appreciate you bringing that up to us. I have a little bit of something to say about that in a bit this morning. But

I find the fascination with historic events to be very heartwarming and very gratifying, that we want to know what happened. We even want to know what the weather was. We want to know who made the calls. We want to know who, you know, and those are all things that you can't really tell at the moment. You have to hear about them later on. So I appreciate that. Ooh, a volunteer Vitex tree has appeared in a pot under a Vitex tree. Congratulations. It is, yes, it is a seedling. Will it bloom? Probably. Usually takes at the second or third year. If it's in a teeny tiny pot, you're going to want to move it into a larger pot. But Vitex can easily grow in a 1 gallon size can, you know, nursery can, and bloom the second year that it's in there. So I think that's very cool. I'm pretty sure that the one in my garden here was the parts that are actually still in bloom are a volunteer. So it's a really pretty thing. Pretty plant. Let's see. Oh yeah, calcium nitrate. Okay. Thank you, Ray. It's a good question. We treat around plants. This is about blossom end rot. We treat around squashes and tomatoes and other things that tend to have blossom end rot with calcium as one of the ways of getting through it. Okay, it's not all of them, but it is one part of it. So that's why it's not magic. It's just science. That's why I'm here. That's why you're here. Come back. There's more Garden Mama Show.

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0: we talk about things you don't talk about other places, like calcium. Other than when you go in and they tell you you need to get a bone scan, and I don't care how your bone scan comes out, they're going to tell you you need to take calcium. It's because it builds strong bones. It builds cell walls, and that's what has collapsed when you have blossom end rot, whether it's tomatoes or squash or something else, where that bottom of it is just black and dark and the rest of the fruit is doing fine. So that comes about as a result of inadequate or irregular water availability when the fruit was developing, and then of course when it was growing. So wet one week, dry the next, wet one day, dry the next sometimes can even be the factor that causes this to happen. But calcium is also a factor, and calcium sometimes can be what helps overcome these problems. That's why when you go to the garden center, you'll still see a little tiny bottle that's called, different brands have different names, but usually it's something like Blossom Set, and it will be calcium in a spray. And you spray it on the flowers to provide more calcium to the developing fruit, okay, like tomatoes or squash or whatever it is. So that's why the calcium nitrate, and of course nitrate is just nitrogen, so unless it's an excessive amount of nitrogen, calcium nitrate would work as in the way that your YouTuber was showing you that it would work. Interesting.
1: So don't go just pour milk in it or something.
0: No, and you can't take your calcium tablets and crush them up either. I've had people ask me if that would work. The answer is no.
1: Because I've had some substantial blossom end rot on my tomatoes. Now, I've had, you know, 75% of them have been okay, but the other, I probably had like 40 at one time growing. I've pulled the first few. They look great. But, yeah, there's been about 10 out of those 40 that have had varying degrees of that. Yeah.
0: That's, to lose only a quarter of any tomato crop is really not bad at all.
1: Okay.
0: And a lot of times when there is blossom end rot in a home garden like that, people just cut off the blossom end rot and make sauce out of the rest of the fruit. I mean, it's fine. The fruit's fine. It just can't finish. It couldn't finish what it was doing.
1: Right. Stalls out.
0: Couldn't quite go where it wanted to. I'm happy to say, because, you know, bell peppers are hard to grow, y'all. If you're able to grow hot peppers and you think, well, I'll just try the bell peppers, you quickly find out that it's a different world entirely. So I'm saying thank you very much. Yep. They want to. You're exactly right. Nathan says, I see people giving advice to put Tums in the soil. Yes, I've heard that too. Don't do that.
1: Heartburn.
0: It's a waste of the Tums.
1: Yeah, I need my Tums.
0: Thank you very much. But Nathan's got bell peppers, and he doesn't know why, because they usually don't do well for him. I say congratulations. Don't question it. Just enjoy it. Stuff them and make some delicious dinner. It'll be fine. It will be fine. This is another crepe myrtle question today. This is from up in the Delta, and some areas of the tree have not leafed out. Part of it did, even though there's been plenty of rain, of course, and it probably was a winter damage. I agree with

0: with you, that could certainly have happened, because y'all had a pretty severe winter. Yes, I would go ahead and cut that damage out now and see what happens. You may have to prune the rest of the tree too a little bit, but I would certainly cut out the part that has not leafed out by now. And in fact, when you do that, scratch on the bark a little bit and just make sure that it's actually still green under there, or you may have to take the whole branch off. Okay? Try that. This is so pretty. Joe, thank you so much from the kill. This is just your beard of beads is just, it's not on him. Don't get excited. It's beautiful, just gorgeous. He's gonna have to add on. It's what he's saying. He's gonna have to make more room, and that's absolutely true. But what a beautiful collection, beautiful hives, and you can see why they love being there so much.
1: Yeah. Great scenery.
0: Mm-hmm. Just perfect place for them. The shade on a beehive is always important, but also the availability of blooming flowers. Okay, both of those things are important. Particularly as we get into summertime, it gets real hot in there. And we want them to continue to be warm and multiply, but if it's too warm, they can't multiply. So this is important. The root rot plants that we were talking about a couple of weeks ago have started to leaf out, and should I do pruning? Should I prune them? No, I wouldn't trim them. I'd let them go ahead and grow at least until the end of June before I do any trimming on them. Let's see how much we can get them to leaf out, and then we can promote them a little bit further. How does it take for Bermuda grass to sprout? I'm guessing this is how long. Bermuda grass can take about 2 weeks, in my experience, and that's why there may be hybrids that take root faster. But that's why you often see Bermuda applied in that foam base, because that they've got to stay moist until they can sprout, and sometimes that's hard to do. So that's why you oftentimes will see those products with Bermuda grass seed in them. It's going to take 10 days, 2 weeks, something like that. By the way, my friends, Peggy Martin Rose has just been named by the legislature as the official rose of Louisiana. There are many of us who feel like that's just a few years too late, but we're real glad that they finally did it. Greg's got them, got two that they planted. This is going to be spectacular, by the way. But one is not doing as well as the other. Yeah, I'd go ahead and just cut that one back. You won't see flowers from it probably. You may see a few this fall, but the other one's already in bloom and is growing. So we need to give the other one, we need to restart the other one. Okay. Gorgeous place, though. That's a beautiful fence. They're going to be gorgeous. Just gorgeous. Ooh, snowball bushes. I transplanted from the main bush. Will they bloom? They may not bloom this year, but that's wonderful. I love that they came up. That's spectacular.
1: And Marcella has an amazing garden,
0: that's
1: too.
0: That's beautiful, isn't it?
1: Yeah, back in April.
0: I was just going to say, and who cares? Because I just want to sit in this garden.
1: Let me sit there and have a cup of coffee with you.
0: Exactly.
1: That's all I need.
0: Exactly. Yeah. That's beautiful. I do. You know, that's one of the things when you look there, you immediately see the trellis, the arbor, that you walk through into the garden, and it's not at the exact entrance of the garden, but it's there so that it's the idea of giving yourself a place in the design that moves your eyes upwards to the heavens and to those things that are greater and bigger than we are ourselves. That would be the sky and the ocean and the heavenly, I hesitate to say this. I don't want to put down anybody's religion or anybody's way of looking at it, but I realize that there are a lot of different ways, almost as many different ways as there are people, as to how we look at the eternal. And so that it could be the eternal, it can be the universal, it can be God, it can be your vision of the world as it should be. You know, a lot of people look in the sky and see what they wish was down here on the earth. So there's just a lot of ways to look at it. But that's why we put upward structures in our garden. That's why we oftentimes will have at least one tall tree in a design, because we want our eyes to go upward. And there are those who would say, well, what if I'm always staring at the ground? Well, that's a different thing entirely. You probably are. There we go again. Jan's in Madison. Divided my irises last fall and they did not bloom and they were fertilized. What did I do wrong? Well, it depends on what kind of irises they are and how they were planted, really. If it was, for example, flag iris, they usually take a couple of years to get growing to be able to do that. If it was bearded iris, you needed to plant them so that part of their rhizome was outside of the soil so that the sunlight could get to them. And in some cases, it may just be because the winter was tough and the spring was rainy and they just haven't been able to bloom. But the second year will be better. You can send me some photos of what they look like, Jan. I'll be happy to see if I can give you any more advice. And the sweet potatoes. That's gorgeous. Can I cut the vines that are taking over the area? I wouldn't, if you can avoid it. Let them be a little messy for a while. Oh, now there's another good one, y'all. Ooh, we're going to come back in another hour, this next hour, rather, and talk about mimosa trees. We've got questions about lots of things today. By the way, turn on the stream, supertalk.fm. We'll be back.

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6: 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A new Fox poll looks at how Americans view the current state of the country. Gernal Scott with the details.
7: Respondents were asked to describe the country right now in a single word. For 65%, that word was a negative one, among the most common: declining, failing, and divided. Words given by 27% leaned positive, such as free, great, and strong. A majority, 58%, say a big issue is that Americans are separated by different values. Even with all that, 81% said they'd rather live in the U.S. over any other country.
6: Applications are now open for Gulf Coast Restoration Fund grants. The annual grants are from money Mississippi got from the BP oil spill of 2010. Eligible applicants include local governments, nonprofits, schools, ports and airports, and private businesses. 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
14: From the trees over your head to the lawn you hate to mow and everything green in between, Garden Mama's here to help you keep on growing. Still the empress of everything green, here's your horticulture maven, Garden Mama Nellie Neal, on Super Talk Mississippi.
15: I heard some folks playing this the other day. Was listening to, you know, I'm listening to some music most of the time, and I was just really happy that anybody, I mean, these people were like not born when this thing was written. They're like 20-year-olds, and it was delightful to hear them embrace it. So if you have never wandered into a YouTube page where there are people of a new generation listening to music that you have long thought was wonderful, you should. It's wonderful. Cyril Devil's doing a program. He's just had his birthday. I think he's, I don't know, 72 or something, and he's having his Grateful Dead show. Now he's going to be introducing the Grateful Dead to a whole lot of people that probably never heard of the Grateful Dead, you know. And that's kind of fun. That's making that. It's why there are still people who aspire to, won't be me because I can't sing, but aspire to be Brunhilde, you know, to be able to sing opera, all of the things that are spectacular and hard to do, and that there are some people with a gift. It's just delightful. Just a wonderful thing. Ooh, this is so interesting. Nathan always knows how to throw in a question that's just going to send me into an orbit over here. What do you think about mimosa trees? They're pretty, but are they beneficial? Or native? Well, the first answer is no, they're not native. They're native to Asia, but they're not native to the United States. They are beautiful. I've never seen one that didn't have pollinator insects in it, you know, looking for some nectar to appreciate and to enjoy. And I've even seen occasionally what look like things trying to haul off their seeds, you know, from squirrels and things. I don't know if they actually ate them or if they were just looking for something for their nest. But it's a beautiful tree. Yes, it can be a problem. So if you don't mind having a problem child in your yard, put it in the backyard first of all and enjoy it. But be aware, it's not a long-lived tree, and it does have a serious litter problem. The flowers fall and the seed pods fall even worse. It's also not real strong, so it can break and have some, you know, problems from that. But it is beautiful, and it is one that people in the Deep South really, really love. I'm not going to plant one, but I do appreciate seeing them. When great, great, great, great, beautiful, beautiful, magnificent beans, and I'm asking if he'll share the recipe for his fertilizer. This is one of the people that we talk with here about all the time about what to use for fertilizer if you do not like. You want to use an organic source or a natural source, and which one, you know, you don't like what you found, what are you going to do? So I'm going to see if I can get his recipe for y'all. Let's see what else this morning. When someone speaks of organic matter, what does that mean? I know compost. What can I get at the garden center? There's just a whole bunch of things. We'll talk about that. But first, let's talk to Mark. Hey, Peaches. Mark Peaches.
16: Good morning.
15: Hey, Peaches. I've been looking at your pictures this morning. Peaches is joining us because, quite frankly, it's the first Saturday of the month, and we would both be sitting there if I could travel right now, but I'm not in the car, so we're here on the phone.
16: Exactly.
15: Tell me what's going on in your garden. It looks gorgeous.
16: Oh, man. You know, a lot. The tomatoes, of course, are bumper to bumper. The squash are leaving, you know. they've had a rough spring.
15: A lot of people.
16: Of course,
15: are
16: you know,
15: that.
16: The jalapenos are going nuts.
15: Yeah, they don't really care.
16: And then all the perennials. Yeah. all the perennials, everything is lining up and layering with perfect timing, so there's always something going on.
15: That's fun.
16: And there's a good bit of watering going on, unfortunately, but maybe this afternoon we'll get a break.
15: You think it's probably going to do a little bit of that? There's another round of storms coming at all of us in the next couple of days, if not today. That's for true.
16: Yeah.
15: The beautiful double orange hibiscus is just so beautiful, and I love that plant so much. Thank you very much for keeping it alive. It's a beauty.
16: You are so welcome. You know, that's the challenge. You know, keep it all alive.
15: It is. And sometimes we don't recognize, for instance, a double flower or a variegated plant, anything that's normal to us but is out of the ordinary for the species can make that plant more challenging. And we don't always think about that.
16: You know? Right.
15: Try to treat them all the same way.
16: Right.
15: Really fun.
16: Yes, and I wanted to call in.
15: There's still plant sales. There's still plant sales going on. Crosby Arboretum has one today, but there's other events coming up. What do you have on your calendar?
16: Well, you know, of course, you know, today is the Bottle Tree Tour in Fondren.
15: Mm-hmm, mm-hmm.
16: I believe it starts at 10. Mm-hmm. If you don't have tickets, I'm sure you can go down to Fondren Corner and find somewhere where you can get tickets.
15: Yeah, the tickets will be in front of the Trustmark. Right there on by Dueling Hall. Yeah.
16: And take an umbrella. If anybody remembers last year, we did pretty good the first half of the Bottle Tree Tour, and then the thunderstorms came through.
15: Well, and sometimes you need it to keep away. Sometimes you just need a parasol to keep the sun off, and other times you actually need the umbrella to keep the rain. But it'll be all right. Yeah, it'll be all right.
16: Yeah, this is true. You know, gardeners are pretty resilient. They're determined. They'll be there regardless.
15: Yep.
16: There is a plant swap in Petal today.
15: Oh, well, good morning, y'all. Hey, Petal.
16: From 9 to 2 on Highway 11 in Petal. And, of course, Crosby Arboretum from 9 to 4, the native plant sale.
15: What a list.
16: And then...
15: Oh, my goodness. They had a beautiful list.
16: It is. I wish I was down there. I need to make that road trip when they have one of these sales.
15: Mm-hmm.
16: And then this is a real interesting one. 12-2 Farms in Canton tonight from 5 to 8 is having an event called Sunset and Flowers.
15: How fun.
16: It's $5 per car. Yeah, and you get to pick flowers, and then they're going to serve dinner, and... they'll have all kinds of neat little events going on.
15: 12-2 Farms, they're just such nice people, great plants, and wear your insect repellent and go see them.
16: Yes.
15: It's going to be late in the day, you'll need to do that. So.
16: And then, you know, it's a little late to talk about this one, but I'm going to because I love their work. This morning from 8 to 10 was a volunteer work day at Rosie's Garden.
15: Oh yeah.
16: Where their motto is gardening, grow and give, where the produce that they grow they donate to people in need.
15: Mm-hmm. Mm-hmm.
16: So they're having a volunteer day. So if you haven't been out there, even if you don't go to volunteer, go see the garden. It's very interesting.
15: Well, the cool thing about those kind of projects, they do exist. Sometimes it's associated with somebody's church. Sometimes it's associated with a farm. Sometimes it's just a thing on its own, like Rosie's Garden is. But our desire to feed other people is tremendous, and I don't think we have ever.
16: Yes.
15: You know, we talk about, we laugh about. The person comes down the road with too much zucchini and the neighbors go to the other side of the street. You know, I understand that. That is true. But believe me, there are people that are looking for your excess. So get together with other folks in your area and make it available. That's sometimes the hardest part of healthy eating, is to be able to get to where there's fresh produce. And it is a very difficult thing to achieve if you don't happen to have, for example, a car or a neighbor who gardens, or, you know, all these various things. You can't necessarily get to the farmer's market, you know, do this or that. But your church probably knows how to get that food out to somebody. So talk to them.
16: Exactly. And here's a fun one. gosh, one of my favorite native plant advocates, Holiday Robinson.
15: Yay, Holiday.
16: Is going to be at the Craft Center. Yeah. Next Saturday at 2.
15: That's in Ridgeland.
16: Doing a program on native
15: plants. Mm-hmm.
16: In Ridgeland, yes. Waller Craft Center.
15: Yes.
16: So that'll be a fun one. If you've never met Holiday, talk about enthusiastic.
15: Yes, yes. She's a brilliant plants person, and the Waller Center is a beautiful place. If you've never been there, trust me, take your credit card with you because you're going to want to do all your Christmas and birthday shopping when you get in there.
16: It's beautiful
15: because it's all Mississippi
16: all
15: artists. You know, I mean, it's not anybody but us, and it's just wonderful. You know, it's wonderful. How delightful! I'm glad she's doing that. It's a great place for events, and it's one that just has a real open attitude towards the community. So that's delightful. Fun stuff.
16: Yeah. So that's kind of on my list.
15: Okay.
16: Hanging out around the house this weekend, doing some gardening. I think I'm going to put out my last 3 or 4 bags of pine bark mulch, and I'm going to call it done for the year.
15: He's lying, y'all. He's never done. He's never done.
16: I knew you'd call me out on that.
15: But we'll let you hope for a day or two that you finished. That is one of the things about gardening. People that don't like to garden oftentimes are the ones that want to be able to finish something. And we don't ever finish much in gardening. Right. I mean, we may finish that particular plant, you know, cut those flowers or do whatever that is, but there's always the next thing. And people who like to finish crocheting an afghan, fold it up and send it off as a gift to somebody, we don't ever get to do that. Sometimes they'll even send with the extra yarn that was left over, so they don't have to fix it. If anything happens to it, that new person has to have it. So those are the things that we don't get to do in gardening, because there's always another thing. But that's part of why it keeps us interested all the time. Tell me where the flower pot lady, where's the flower pot lady? I'm looking at her. I think that's
16: that
15: one of your photos.
16: That is at the Hilltop Garden.
15: Oh,
16: the
15: yeah, yeah.
16: County Master Gardener's garden.
15: Well,
16: she's been there for a long time, but somebody must have made her a new
15: I was going to say, she's fancier than she was. She's fancier than she looked the last time I saw her. But if you want to create your own, go to supertalk.tv right now and take a look at that pretty girl when she comes around. Because when you do that with flower pots, you're always having a good time. And those are always very smiley pieces of art. So I like that. Thank you for checking in today. I appreciate hearing what's going on.
16: You're welcome. We will merge again.
15: Oh yes, we'll be out in the world. We'll be in the world. I'll be out running about, and you might even get down to New Orleans. Who knows? We're not as far apart as it seems sometimes. Only
16: That's
15: a couple
16: right.
15: of degrees.
16: Well,
15: I don't
16: you
15: know
16: have a great rest of the show.
15: All right, ma'am. Thank you for checking in, and we'll be in touch really soon. Okay. I hope it doesn't
16: all
15: rain
16: right.
15: on. I hope it
16: Bye
15: doesn't
16: bye.
15: Rain on your parade. Bye. We were talking about that in a couple of folks that talked to me earlier this week about different events. And do you change your mind and not go, or do you take your umbrella and put your rain boots in the back seat? I mean, all those kind of things. Everybody has to make their own decisions. But for the most part, a slightly rainy day is a more pleasant thing in the summer in our part of the world than necessarily the ones that don't have any rain at all. It can be pretty hot. This is so interesting. What can I get at the garden center as organic matter? Your question is really smart. Organic matter is anything that was once alive, okay? So organic matter, for example, can be barks. It can be soil conditioners. It can be composts, and all those things are kind of on a spectrum. You know, the bark is harvested, and then if it's crushed up, it becomes soil conditioner, and then when it is left to lay about and get composted, it turns into another product. It turns into compost. But those are the sorts of things that you're looking for if you want to add organic matter. We think about peat moss and coir. Those are both organic matter sources, but they're pretty expensive. And that's a lot of the reason why we go to barks in our part of the world, is because they tend to be a little bit better. But you've also got gin moat, and you've got sawdust, and you've got anything that comes from something that has been alive at one time in that way, and then has been composted so it's not going to take away the nutrients that's in your flower bed, those are going to be the things that we're going to use as organic matters in the garden. When we talk about the organic fertilizers and things, oftentimes we're talking about fish products, we're talking about worm products, worm composting products, those kinds of things. So it's a wide array of things, but the general rule of thumb is if it was alive, it has organic matter associated with it, and if it has been composted and can be used in the garden, it's a garden type organic matter. I hope that helps a little bit. We were looking at Kathy's coneflower. I said, go ahead and plant it. It looks lovely. Yes, Nathan and I agree that the beauty of mimosas almost outweighs the problems with them. Paula's checking in today. I heard she was busy with my friend's pup the other day. That's kind of fun. Oh, good. He did send the recipe. And I'm telling you what, y'all, this is some beautiful bean footage, as they would say on the old commercial. So I'm going to hold on to this and let you know where to get it. And I'll put it together myself and let you know about it. But it's a gallon pump-up sprayer fertilizer that you use through the sprayer. And that's oftentimes a lot more beneficial, easier to use for people. Very good. Let's see, some of my cucumbers have the end of the vines with dead ends. Should I prune? Yes. Go ahead and clip those off. Sometimes things get too wet. Sometimes things get too dry. But if the cucumber vine is otherwise healthy, just go ahead and take the part off of it that's not so happy. Okay? I think that's smart. Real good idea. That's John in Florence. I'm looking at Jan's irises. Yeah. Okay, they look like they're bearded, and they really do look like they're buried too deep. Not that you would necessarily get flowers the first spring after you move them in the fall. Sometimes you do, sometimes you don't. But these do look like they've been planted too deep. So reveal that crown a little bit, get it up in some sunlight, and next year will be better. Okay. Fun stuff today. Y'all have got so many things going on. I've got a couple of things that the scientists have been telling us about that we sort of want to know. We think we sort of want to know. It's an interesting, it's just one of those bits and pieces of knowledge that comes about. Somebody decided to study it. And, well, what do you think? You can disagree with either end of this particular posit, but the conversation posits that new studies are suggesting consciousness cannot be judged by behavior, whether it's a chatbot discussing philosophy or a bee searching for nectar. And they make the case that both of these things have consciousness, that both of these things are conscious, that is to say, self-aware. I'm having a little problem with this, probably because I'm so human-centric. But I believe that bees have an order. I believe that they have a method. I believe that they have a certain group consciousness. But I don't know if anyone's going to write an opera. On the other hand, AI might write an opera, but I don't think they know anything at all unless they've been taught very, very well how to handle the real world. It's that same discussion that we were having in the previous hour about where your knowledge comes from and when if the AI is saying we should do this. To me, if it's just...
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15: How to handle the real world. It's that same discussion that we were having in the previous hour about where your knowledge comes from and when if the AI is saying we should do this. To me, if it's just a computer projection, I'm much less likely to think it's a good idea than if it's something that has been tested on a small scale and then ramped up based on computer modeling. So it's an interesting thing today for me to figure out what that's about. The internal mechanisms of brains and computers in this particular set of research and concludes that today's AI is likely not conscious, but the bees might be. So that's just something for you to talk about over dinner tonight. It might be interesting, it might not. But to me, it's fascinating that we would even think about this in a serious way, because it shows that we have changed the way we look at things. And I like that in terms of the bees. I still want to put AI on the shelf and use it as a tool. I don't want it to take over my thought patterns. How does that sound? We've got one more text coming in today from the Madison world. Another coming in from here and there. We'll get to you. Lots going on. This is the Garden Mama Show.

0: Hello, I'm Sean Tindall, Commissioner of the Mississippi Department of Public Safety. Since 2021, Mississippi has seen a 25% reduction in fatalities involving crashes with commercial motor vehicles. Many of those crashes could have been avoided. DPS, through its MHP's Motor Carrier Unit and the Commercial Transportation Enforcement Division, is partnering with Big Rig Truckers to conduct safety checks across our state for the Trooper and Trucker Safety Initiative. The Department of Public Safety and the Federal Motor Carrier Safety Administration are working together to keep our highways safe for everyone. Thank you, and drive safely.
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0: All right, friends and neighbors, this is your mama talking. Today is National Trails Day, in which we are encouraged to get out and about, take a walk, go on a hike, commune with nature, touch grass, as they say. Those are all very important things. Don't hike alone. I don't care where you are. I don't care how many times you've been on the trail. Make sure somebody knows where you are.
1: Especially if you're a jet propulsion lab researcher.
0: Seriously.
1: Disappear.
0: Here's the deal. I grew up, my house faced the levee, and there was a mile to the river. All right? It's woods. All woods. I am not afraid of the woods. This is not somebody who's not been there and not isn't aware of what's going on. But when we played in the woods, if some of us decided to go to the river, or one of us decided to go to the river, somebody in the group would always say, "Don't go further than you can holler." In other words, don't get further away from us than we can hear you if you get into trouble. And so, to me, cell phones can help, but it is a really good rule to have somebody that you can holler to if you run into a problem. You could trip, you could fall down, something could come out and get you and try to scare you. It's just like going to a new city. You don't go to a new city blind. I don't mean visually impaired. I mean without some sort of resource to know. And the woods are the same thing. Your friends still need to know where you are. I know that goes against a lot of people's, "Well, I just need to be out there by myself and commune with nature and all that kind of stuff." Okay.
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4: After meeting four times during the regular season and the Southeastern Conference Tournament, Mississippi State and Georgia are getting set to square off in a three-game series that will decide which team will punch its ticket to the College World Series. It's a super regional that has literally gone to the dogs, with State and Georgia squaring off here in Athens. Hi there, Hail State, with Diamond Dog alum and World Series winner Jay Powell. I'm Neil Price. Thanks for joining us here at Foley Field. Jay, to say these teams are familiar with each other would be an understatement, but both coaches have said that familiarity

0: doesn't equate to an advantage for either side. You agree with that?
1: I agree 100%. I mean, you start seeing the same hitter, the same pitcher over and over. And I think, you know, to me, I always thought the advantage went to the hitter a little bit. Just because he starts seeing release points, he starts seeing spin, he starts seeing that kind of stuff. They know each other really well. And to me, I'm biased, but I think these are the two best teams left in this thing. I really, really do. I know Texas is really good. But you look at both lineups, they're veteran guys. They've got a lot of juniors and seniors. They've been playing a lot of baseball. They pitch it well. They're, you know, to me, they're almost a carbon copy of each other. And Georgia's really talented. We know that. And I think so is Mississippi State. But played a lot, you know, and I don't know whether you want to be on the end of the team that's won four or lost four.
0: When you look at the stage, obviously, Georgia has been here before. They've got a lot of guys on their roster who have been a part of three regional championships already with Wes Johnson at the helm. They've played in Supers. State has a bunch of players on its roster that have never been to this stage of the tournament. How do you, if you're the Bulldogs, the State Bulldogs, that is, keep the moment from becoming too big?
1: Well, I think they're, you know, one, the coaching staff's done a really good job of that. I really think so. I know that all those guys have been around a little bit. But as far as, you know, the Super, I think with the you've just got a bunch of guys on this Mississippi State roster, whether it's Ace, whether it's Garrett Fry, whether it's Noah Sullivan, Bryce Chance. They've been around a while. They've been around college baseball a long time. Some of them have been around the program a long time. They understand the expectations. So from the moment standpoint, the moment doesn't bother me as you know, as much as the, you know, the team you're playing. I think the moment will be fine. You just got to, you know, it's such a cliche, but you just got to go from one pitch to the next and win that pitch and try to go win the next one.
0: You mentioned it earlier. Georgia has won the four previous meetings between these teams this year, but all of the games have been competitive. So what does State have to do to flip the script in its favor this weekend?
1: Well, you know, you look back at where we were in the regular season. You know, we had a – that was you know, we're still trying to kind of shuffle that rotation a little bit. You know, we had Tomas going on Saturday. We were trying to kind of figure that part of it out. And I think we're a different team now. Obviously, we got Ryan back, which helps tremendously. Tomas is going now in game one. So from that standpoint, I think you're a little bit different team. But, you know, you got to, two things. You got to play a clean game of baseball. You don't have to play your greatest game you've ever played in your life to beat this team. You're plenty of talented to beat them. Can't walk guys, can't give up extra outs with errors, and when you get an opportunity to score, especially early, you've got to be able to do it. If you wait around with Georgia and you get them into a situation where they're bringing in Bird and some of those guys out of that pen, it can be really, really difficult late in the game. So early in the game, they got a tough old Volsko, but that's what you get this time of year. If you get opportunities early, you got to take advantage of them offensively.
0: Listen, I understand that every game when you reach this stage of the season is the biggest game of the season, but Coach Bolt told us last week, in the regional format, where it's a double elimination tournament, the second game is maybe the most important game. In a best of three, how important is game one?
1: It's huge. I mean, it really is, especially if you're the road team. If you can win this game here, and all of a sudden now you've put the home team in a situation where they win and go home, then I think the pressure swings to them big time, especially on a group that's beat you now four times so far this year. There's a lot of pressure can be put on Georgia if you can find a way to win this game. And also then, all you got to do, obviously, is split the next two and you win the series. So, you know, their stats, I know, and I would say probably the winner of the first game probably wins 70% of the regionals. They really do. I'm pulling that kind of off the top of my head, but it's that important.
0: It's Mississippi State and Georgia in the first game of this best of three Super Regional here in Athens. All of today's stolen bases are brought to you by Wade Incorporated, Mississippi's number one John Deere dealer. Nothing runs like a deer, but a bulldog. As we get closer to first pitch, Jay will preview today's pitching matchup, and I'll pass along the starting lineups. Plus, Daniel Wilson will check in from the Learfield Network studio to get you set for other Super Regional action. Up next, though, I'll talk with Ace Reese. He's helped the Bulldogs reach new heights in his second season here in Starkville. He'll talk about that coming up in a moment. Glad to have you with us. Bright blue sky overhead, sunny skies on this Saturday morning here in Athens. Don't go anywhere. This is Mississippi State Baseball from Learfield.
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9: With Jay Powell, I'm Neil Price. Welcome to Foley Field in Athens. Glad to have you with us for game one of this best of three super regional between Mississippi State and Georgia. State comes in at 43-17 overall, Georgia 49-12 as these two clubs begin the super regional round. All Mississippi State saves this season are brought to you by Mississippi Blood Services. 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Mississippi Blood Services, helping to save lives for the past 40 years. Well, it's no surprise, Ace Reese back in at starting lineup for State today in the two-hole. The third baseman's been fantastic in his second season, all-SEC performer again. Member of the all-regional team in Starkville last weekend. He has helped this team reach a level it has not achieved since 2021 when it won the national championship, and by that I mean getting back to the Super Regional, the second weekend of the NCAA tournament. He was part of a regional championship team last weekend, and I sat down with him yesterday afternoon in State's first base dugout, and I asked him what this postseason run has meant to him.
10: That's why you come here, to get on the big stage. And last year we went to a regional. This year we wanted to host it, and that's what we got to do. And we went out and did our job, and now we're out here at Georgia about to capitalize. So.
11: And I don't want to go too far into the past, but I hadn't had a chance to talk to you since the regional ended. Just kind of tell me what that was like after that game on Sunday, to know that you'd accomplished that goal. You did it in front of the State fans at Duty Noble Field. What was that like for the team?
10: Yeah, man, it was amazing. You know, that was one of the things I talked about in the summer coming back with Oak, was hosting regional and winning it here, you know, not just for us but for the fans too. So that was awesome.
11: And you're playing really well at this time of year. You're a competitive guy. I know that you understand how important you are to this team. Kind of tell me what your approach has been, what your mentality has been coming in the postseason.
10: Yeah, it's not doing too much. Doing what the game tells you to do. Not going out there and try to hit a 5-run homer when you can't, you know, just going out there and doing your job.
11: What I see, and you know a lot more about this than I do, is that you're going the other way more, and that left center gap seems like when you're hitting the ball there, you're hitting with a lot of power, and it looks really easy. Why is that kind of a key for you when you're talking about having success up there?
10: Yeah, I mean, I just do what the game just gives me. I mean, when it's on the outer half, I'm going to hit it that way. I don't try to hit it anywhere. I just hit it where it's pitched. So.
11: Well, and it's effortless, too. That's the thing that's so fun to watch about you swinging a bat up there. You've got all this power, but it doesn't look like there's a ton of effort in it. When you're swinging the bat, does it feel like there's a lot of effort to it?
10: Nah, I mean, I just swing the bat. It feels the same every time. So.
11: I wish I could make it look as easy as you make it look out there. Where are you getting better to?

0: offensively. You've played really good third base. You made some really nice plays last weekend. Where do you think you've made strides there this year?
1: I just think like first step quickness, that was a big thing we worked on coming into the fall after the surgery. So I would say that and just moving my feet on throws. Those were the two biggest things coming back that I needed to work on. I feel like I've gotten better at it. So
0: you've got a lot of good people around you in terms of teammates, coaches that have helped lead this group too. I know you take a lot of pride in being one of those leaders, but as a group, what's it been like to have older guys on this team step up and help accomplish all these goals so far?
1: No, man, it's great. That's what makes you so good. It's a team full of leaders. It's not just one or two. I mean, I feel like there's a dozen of us, so it's great.
0: And then, you know, one of the things Oaks talked about too is keeping your identity, not trying to be something as a team that you're not, and at the same time staying loose too. So how are you staying loose when you're playing in all these meaningful games now?
1: Yeah, man, the game's fun. If you come out here with pressure and you put on yourself, it's hard. So it's a kid's game at the end of the day, and that's how I approach it.
0: Yeah, you look like you're having a lot of fun. Team does too. Thanks for spending some time with me. I really appreciate that, and good luck to you guys this week.
1: Thank you. I appreciate it.
2: That is Ace Reese, state starting third baseman. And, Jay, when you look at where he is in his career, I mean, every draft projection has him being a very high draft pick coming up in June. So the reality is he is likely stepping onto the field for what will be his last set of games as this tournament continues for Mississippi State. But he has been an impact kind of player that's helped stabilize things after State went through a slide following that national championship back in 21.
3: Yeah, it really was. And, you know, he came in obviously from Houston after a really good freshman year. And, you know, I remember talking to the coaches back then and they telling us, hey, this kid from Houston's got a chance to be a big time player. And getting Coach Ace a little bit in the Cape this past summer, great kid, just, you know, really a fun-loving type of kid. And like he said, it's a kid's game, and you can see that a little bit in Ace, and which is a great way to approach it. You know, he just enjoys the game. He loves playing the game, and he understands. I think the good thing about sometimes in some of all is kids understand what they need to work on. They understand where they need to get better, and I think Ace realized then, hey, I've got to get better defensively. And the thing about Ace, he's going to be a high draft pick. His third base, his future, I don't know. But he's, to me, you put him at third and his bat is going to carry him. So worst case, you end up moving him to first, letting him play some first base for you on either corner. So he's got a great future, and what he's done for our program has just been incredible.
2: 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Tomorrow starts today. Mississippi State out in right field getting loose before the start of today's game. Georgia doing the same along the left field line. Crowd continuing to file in here at Foley Field. They're expecting a sellout today. Standing room seats are already full out in the right field corner. And up on Kudzu Hill, as they call it here, they're already massed at those houses out in the backyards and back patios getting ready for game one of this best of three. When we continue, Jay will preview the pitching matchup for today's game. Glad to have you with us. This is Mississippi State Baseball from Learfield.
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2: 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Left-hander Tomas Valenkis today for Mississippi State, 11-2 with a 2.99 ERA. He'll be making his 17th start of the year against right-hander Joey Volchko, who has been really good for Georgia, 10-2 since coming over from Stanford with a 3.87 ERA. He'll be making his 17th start of 2026. Two guys that the hitters on both of these teams are very familiar with, Jay.
3: Yep, and we'll start with Georgia and Volchko. You know, you look at his two starts against Mississippi State. One was during the regular season, and one was during the SEC tournament, and they are almost identical. Both times he went five innings, gave up eight hits in one, seven in the other, two earned runs in both, walked one in both, struck out one in one game, struck out three in the other. So, I mean, almost identical. The thing with Volchko, he's got a good arm. The mid-90s, low mid-90s fastball, slider, curveball, changeup, split type pitch. The slider is a really good pitch for him, as it is with all these Georgia pitchers. They're going to try to run that slider in on the hands to these left-handed hitters, and they're going to try to take that slider, of course, down and away to the righties. So you've got to be able to handle that when you face any of these guys at Georgia, but especially with Volchko. The thing is, you look at his numbers, he did not strike out a bunch of our guys, so and we had some base runners, but we just could not get a hit when we needed to and kind of push the game open a little bit. But we honestly had some good outings against him. The thing, like I said, if you get some opportunities early to get him, you got to get him, because that bullpen, they got a couple shutdown guys that they want to get in the game with Bird and some of those other guys. And now with Tomas, you know, Tomas to me has been as Tomas all year. I mean, he has been incredible. 130 strikeouts and 93 innings pitched. Pitched great in the regional. And the last time he faced Georgia, he was outstanding. 7 1/3, four innings, or four hits, only two earned, no walks, 10 strikeouts. To me, the difference in this series and the series previously we played them is the pitching, 100% our pitching. You know, we've got Ryan back now, so it slides Tomas into Friday night. Ryan's going, I'm assuming, going to throw tomorrow. So you've got two guys now that are capable of shutting down Georgia's offense. Now, look, that's a tall task, obviously. You look at that lineup, it's tough. But you got two guys now in that rotation that for sure can go out there and put up a lot of zeros and allow your offense to kind of get going and do something against a good Georgia pitching staff.
2: 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State team being introduced to the crowd here at Foley Field. There are a good number of state fans who are here right above the Diamond Dogs first base dugout. Of course, a lot of Georgia fans here today, and right now a lot of empty seats behind home plate as folks continue to make their way to Athens for this early start on Saturday morning. All of our strikeouts thrown by MSU pitchers this season are brought to you by Hancock Whitney. Well, this is the earliest of the Super Regional matchups today. Of course, there were four games yesterday in the tournament. For a look at everything going on this Super Weekend in the NCAA Baseball Tournament, we say good morning to Daniel Wilson. Daniel?
17: Well, good morning to you, Neil. This is Daniel Wilson inside the Learfield Network studio with an NCAA Super Regional update. As mentioned before, four of the Super Regionals have already gotten their Game 1s out of the way. Let's begin in Auburn, where the Tigers took on Ole Miss, but the Rebels prevailed in Game 1 with a 6-4 victory over the hosting Tigers. Then in Chapel Hill, North Carolina, the Tar Heels fell to USC Trojans 9-5 from Bochumer Stadium. Meanwhile, in Morgantown, West Virginia cruised to a 12-2 victory over Cal Poly. And finally, in a battle of the Trojans in from Riddle Pace Field in Troy, Alabama, Troy took down Little Rock 12-2. As for today's docket, obviously the Battle of the Bulldogs is the first game on the docket. Then coming up at 11 a.m., it's the West Virginia-Cal Poly Game 2 in Morgantown. Then at 1 p.m., it's back to Chapel Hill for North Carolina versus Southern Cal. 2 p.m., it's the Battle of the Trojans in Troy between Troy and Little Rock. And then at 4 p.m., it's back to the SEC versus SEC matchup, the second of such in Super Regional play between Auburn and Ole Miss from Plainsman Park in Auburn. And then we get back to our Game 1s at 5 o'clock with Kansas hosting Oklahoma. Then 7 p.m., it's from Austin, it is Texas hosting Oregon. And then rounding things out at 8 p.m., from Tuscaloosa, it's Alabama versus the Red Storm of St. John's. When we come back, we'll have starting lineups and the countdown to first pitch from Foley Field will continue. And it's going to be a little bit early, but I will go ahead and say let's pause 10 seconds for station identification, 10 seconds for station ID across the Bulldog Sports Network from Learfield.
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17: All right, just a brief rundown of how the College World Series pools should pan out once everything is all said and done. The pods are going to be broken down into the winners of the Auburn, Chapel Hill, Morgantown, and Troy Super Regionals. And then the second pod is going to be between the Tuscaloosa, Lawrence, Austin, and Athens Super Regionals. Obviously, Mississippi State looking to advance out of the Athens Super Regional, but they have a tough task against the Georgia Bulldogs, who already have four victories on the year against Mississippi State. Again, when we come back, starting lineups and the countdown to first pitch. 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
2: If you're ready now, the Farm Families of Mississippi starting lineups for today's game. First for Mississippi State, the visiting team on the scoreboard today. It'll be switch-hitting second baseman Garrick Fry to lead things off, followed by third baseman Ace Reese, a left-hander. Noah Sullivan, the DH, bats third. Left-handed right fielder Jacob Parker in the cleanup position. Venus Valencius in left will bat fifth, then left-handed first baseman Reed Stallman. Three right-handers at the bottom of the order, shortstop Ryder Woodson in the seven-hole, catcher Kevin Maluski batting eighth, and Bryce Chance in center rounds out the lineup. On the mound today for Mississippi State, left-hander Tomas Valencius, 11-2 with a 2.99 ERA. Again for Mississippi State, 1-2-3, Fry, Reese, and Sullivan. 4-5-6, Parker, Valencius, and Stallman. 7-8-9, Woodson, Maluski, and Chance, and Valencius pitching. For Georgia, the lineup looks like this for Game 1. Left-handed left fielder Kenny Ishikawa is in the leadoff spot, playing there or hitting there in place of Trey Phelps, who is serving a one-game suspension. He was ejected for taunting in the regional championship game against Liberty this past Sunday. Catcher Daniel Jackson will bat second, then center fielder Rylan Lujo in the third spot. Left-handed third baseman Michael O'Shaughnessy hits cleanup. Ryan Wynn at second base will bat fifth. Left-hander Brennan Hudson at first base bats in the sixth hole. Left-handed DH Jack Arcimone hits seventh. Shortstop Colby Branch batting in the number eight position. And left-handed right fielder Ryan Black will bat ninth. On the mound for Georgia, right-hander Joey Volchko, 10-2 with a 3.87 ERA, making his 17th start of the year. Again for Georgia, 1-2-3, Ishikawa, Jackson, and Lujo. 4-5-6, O'Shaughnessy, Wynn, and Hudson. 7-8-9, Arcimone, Branch, and Black, and Volchko pitching. Those are the starting lineups brought to you by Farm Families of Mississippi. Our farm, your life. First pitch is coming up next. This is Mississippi State Baseball from Learfield.
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2: After cruising through their respective regionals last weekend, Mississippi State and Georgia are getting set to duke it out for a spot in the College World Series. It's game one of a best of three dogfight here in Athens. It's Mississippi State and Georgia today from Foley Field. With Jay Powell, I'm Neil Price. We're glad to have you with us. Good crowd on hand here. Some empty seats still available in the ballpark. Standing room section is full down in the right field corner and up on top of Kudzu Hill. They are shoulder to shoulder and several deep. Even some guys sitting on top of a U-Haul van parked inside of the driveway between two houses up there on top of the hill. But Jay, we should have a great atmosphere. We got two great teams here with the ultimate prize on the line, a trip to the College World Series.
3: Yeah, two great teams is right. They're very talented. And I mean, it's a great atmosphere. It's a great setup. You know, the guy up there on the U-Haul kind of made me laugh. I'm sitting there thinking, you know, he's probably getting ready to move out, move home for the summer. And he's like, you know, let's give it a day or two. I've got an idea. I tell you what, there's a lot of Mississippi State folks here, too. It's a good contingency of Mississippi State people.
2: Garrick Fry, who is a Georgia native from Alpharetta, makes his way to the plate for Mississippi State. Switch hitter will bat from the left side against right-hander Joey Volchko starting today for Georgia. Glad to have you with us as we get this Super Regional underway. Volchko into the windup. He comes home and a fastball misses up and away at 95. It's ball one to Garrick Fry, and we are underway at 11:06 Eastern Time. Third baseman Michael O'Shaughnessy playing a step in on the grass at third for Georgia against Fry, who fouls the 1-0 all the way up to the top of the screen behind home for strike one. 1-1.
3: And I tell you, we are on top of the hitter. This is probably one of the best views of a press box I think I've ever been in.
2: One ball and one strike on Gehrig Fry, hitting 338 this season. Bolchko works off the first base side of the mound. He pitches, and he misses low over the inside third. Two balls.

0: and one strike. To Jay's point, this ballpark is landlocked. It always has been, so it is a tight footprint here, and we are right on top of the plate behind home. Here comes the 2-1 to Fry. A swing and a foul that gets over the grandstand behind home and out of play. Back onto Rutherford Street. Two balls and two strikes.
1: Well, that's what you got to do. You get in these 2-1 counts and gets good hitters. You get a pitch to hit. You can't miss them.
0: Dugouts here are tucked under the grandstands down the first and third base lines because of the tight footprint. Here's the 2-2 to Fry. A swing and a miss. He's down on strikes, and there's one away.
1: Well, Volko went to that elevated fastball over there right on the outside corner and kind of got it right above that barrel.
0: This baseball season, all first innings are brought to you by Bank First, a better way to bank. No score, just underway here in the top of the first inning in Athens. One down for State with the bases clear, and here's Ace Reese. And he swings at the first pitch from Joey Volchko and lines it out of play down the third base line for strike one. Ace Reese hitting .328, 22 homers this year, 21 doubles. He's driven in 72. That's the most on the State team. Here's the 0-1 to the left-hander. That's in at the knees, a slider at 88. And it's 0-2 on Reese. State in all gray today with maroon pinstripes, the maroon M over S over the heart, maroon number on the back, maroon hats, maroon bills with the white M over S on the lids. Here's the 0-2 to Reese, and he grounds that one foul outside of first to stay alive at 0-2.
1: I think that's one of Ace's greatest traits as a hitter, the ability to foul off tough pitches. And you saw it right there. That was an 88-mile-per-hour split down and away, and it was just a nasty pitch. And he's able to get out in front of it a little bit but still keep the hands back and just kind of spoil it.
0: Infield shaded around toward the first baseline against this lefty. Here's the 0-2. Volchko couldn't get him to chase a 97-mile-an-hour fastball high and away. It's 1-2 now to Ace Reese. Scoreless in the top of the first. Second baseman Ryan Wynn playing out in short right field against this left-hander. Here's the 1-2 pitch. Another big miss up and away with a fastball. Two balls, two strikes on Reese. When he sees fastballs, Jay, for the most part, they are out of the strike zone. Yep. He doesn't get many of them in the zone anymore. He would have chased earlier in the year. His approach, his discipline has gotten better at the plate. 2-2 takes a slider low, ball three. So after falling behind Volchko 0-2, Ace Reese has battled back to work the count full. Branch, the shortstop, playing up the middle. I told you when the second baseman's out in short right. O'Shaughnessy giving ground off the line, playing Reese to pull here. The payoff from Joey Volchko is strike three called on the inside corner. That was a fastball, and it fooled Ace. Two down.
1: Well, I was just about to say, to me, the times that Ace has gotten in trouble is when they finish him in with that fastball. He looks out over the plate a lot of times with two strikes, and he's so good at protecting down and away. And to be able to throw that fastball in on his hands on the corner, that's when you can kind of finish him and freeze him.
0: So Volchko has struck out the first two that he's faced today. Bases empty with two outs. No score here in the top of the first. And Noah Sullivan for the first time today. And the right-handed DH takes a letter-high strike on the outer third. It's 0-1. Sullivan hitting .346 through 55 games for State this season. 13 doubles, 12 homers for the super senior. Here's the pitch, a bouncing ball foul. Wide of Kevin McMullen on the coaching lines at third. And Sullivan is in a two-strike hole. Have to give Volchko a lot of credit. He has gotten ahead of the first three that he's faced here, not wasting a lot of time.
1: And he's got great stuff, too. We've seen some 96s, 97s, and he's attacking a lot of these hitters with fastballs. And we talked about how much we saw the slider in the first series, so they may be trying to change that plan up a little bit.
0: Two strikes and nothing on Sullivan. Here it comes, a swing and a miss, and Joey Volchko strikes out the side in the top half of the first inning. Middle of one, State nothing, Georgia coming up here in Athens. This is Mississippi State Baseball from Learfield.
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0: Georgia pitcher Joey Volchko strikes out the side in the top half of the first inning. We are scoreless as we head to the bottom of the first, and Tomas Valenkis, State's left-handed starter, climbs up on the Foley Field mound to face Kenny Ishikawa, Daniel Jackson, and Rylan Luhol for Georgia here in the bottom of inning number one. With Jay Powell, I'm Neil Price. We're glad to have you with us. Not stunned necessarily that Volchko is off to a great start. He's really, really good with regard to that. But when you think about the way that Tomas Valenkis has pitched this year, then certainly he needs to come out and try and answer him here.
1: Yep, 100%. And that's, you know, you've got two of the best pitchers in the conference. You look at their numbers combined, they're 21-4 combined. They're putting together some great years. And Tomas is slowly putting together one of the best years in Mississippi State pitching. I mean, he has 11-2 with 130 strikeouts. He's climbing the board on the all-time or the single-season strikeout list. So he's got his work cut out for him. It's a very good Georgia lineup. And I tell you, Ishigawa is one of those kids that is, I mean, he's really, you got to get him out early in the count, too. As the further he goes in an at-bat, he can be one of those dudes, he just keeps fouling balls off. And you look up, you've thrown 10 pitches to him, and you're in a 2-2 count. So you want Ishigawa to get early contact.
0: Ishikawa hitting in the leadoff spot today in place of Trey Phelps, serving a one-game suspension. And he takes the first pitch low and outside from Tomas Valenkis for ball one. Ishikawa hitting .346 this year, two homers, 17 batted in. He's got six doubles for Georgia this season. Here's the 1-0, swing and a miss. He turned around on that pitch inside, and the count's 1-1. Battle of left-handers to open the bottom of the first in a scoreless game. Valenkis set at the belt. He winds up and fires, and that's a nasty slider that produces a half-hearted swing from Ishikawa, and it's 1-2.
1: When you run that fastball in on the hands like that, and then you throw that slider, yeah, you got to cheat to get to the fastballs. You can't wait on that slider.
0: 1-2 on Kenny Ishikawa. Valenkis pitches, and he bounces a fastball in, and that'll level up the count at 2-2. Georgia in black jerseys today. The black Georgia G over the heart, red number on the back, white pants with red piping. Bulldogs with black hats, black bills with the white Georgia G on the lid. A bouncing ball foul wide of first from Ishikawa, and he stays alive at 2-2.
1: Tough pitch right there, two-seam little. It's got a little arm side run running in on the left-handed hitter's hands at 96 miles per hour.
0: Breeze blowing out to center field here today. It's just a shade over 400 feet to straightaway center in this ballpark. Two balls, two strikes on Ishikawa, the left-hander. Here it comes, a ground ball inside the bag at third and down the left field line. Vitas Valencias over toward the line and left will scoop it up. He returns it behind the left side, but it's a leadoff two-strike single for Kenny Ishikawa, and Georgia has the leadoff man on here in the first.
1: Well, that's what guys like that, they do. They just kind of fight you and fight you and fight you. And you want to get hitters like Ishikawa out early in the count. You don't want to let him get extended looks at your pitches and just didn't hit it hard. Just hit a routine ground ball to third, but we had that shift on a little bit.
0: And now he'll face Daniel Jackson, Triple Crown winner in the SEC this year, League Player of the Year. Here's the pitch to the right-hander. He swings at the first one and chops it foul. Wide of the coaching lines at third for strike one. 396 batting average for him in 61 games, 13 doubles, 29 homers, though an 83 batted in. Fantastic year for this Georgia native. Left-handed pitcher against right-handed hitter. Valenkis comes home and misses up and away with a slider. 1-1 on Daniel Jackson. Ishikawa at first. He has reached on a leadoff single down the left field line, being held on by Reed Stallman. Second baseman Fry playing up the middle with a right-hander at the plate. A move to first. The throw is up high. No play for Stallman. Ishikawa dives back to the bag. 3:14 down the line and right here. It is easy to get a home run out of here if you are a left-handed hitter. It's 3:50 to left. That makes up for the short right field porch. 370 in the alleys and just over 400 to center. A swing and a miss. Jackson chased an elevated fastball. That's strike two.
1: That's where you got to get him out at. You got to get DJ in a count where he'll chase up. Stay out of those bad counts, 2-1s, 1-0s to him. But if you can get ahead of him, he will chase up.
0: Ishikawa with an aggressive lead off first base. Stallman holds him. Valinkas comes home. A swing and a miss. He went to the slider, down and in. Jackson strikes out, and there's one away.
1: That's tough right there. It's a nasty pitch. Slider down and in after that elevated fastball. And that's just tough. That's a tough sequence.
0: All of our strikeouts are brought to you by Hancock Whitney. So one on with one out for Georgia, and now Ryland Luho for the first time. The Georgia center fielder. Valinkas, the lefty, working off the third base side of the mound for Mississippi State. He'll make a move to first, and Ishikawa dives back onto the bag. 4 out of 5 in stolen bases. The out with Jackson is significant because he has great speed. If you get two good runners on the bases, base hit suddenly scores 2 rather than 1. Valinkas with a long hold. Now he delivers to Luho. He hits one high in the air down the left field line. Valinkas giving chase, moving into foul territory, reaching up, and Vitas will make the grab in foul ground for the second out. Throws it in quickly. He understands with Ishikawa over at first, that ball was deep enough maybe to allow for a tag, so wanted to get it in fast. Two away as Ishikawa goes back to first.
1: That was a nice play by Vitas. That ball was right down the line, and you don't have a lot of foul territory. It's kind of like Duty Noble down that left field line, and he was trying to track the field, the bullpens, and everything else. Nice play.
0: So two away for Georgia. No score in the game. We're in the bottom of the first, and here is Michael O'Shaughnessy, big left-handed hitter, guy who's hit some clutch homers against State already this year. Toss over to first by Valinkas. Ishikawa dives back in without a tag. Tomas Valinkas ranks in the top 8 now at Mississippi State in single season history in strikeouts, 130 of them coming into game 1 of this Super Regional. That's second most by any pitcher in the conference. Here's the pitch, a swing and a miss. Ooh. O'Shaughnessy out in front of a slider for strike 1.
1: It got to the plate and took a hard right turn.
0: It sure did.
1: Mercy.
0: When the slider's on, how much more lethal is Tomas Valinkas?
1: When he can throw it for strikes and take it out of the strike zone, it's that's why he's got 130 strikeouts.
0: 0-1 went back to it. A half swing strike this time for O'Shaughnessy, who couldn't lay off. And it's 0-2.
1: I mean, it's elite. That's why he's going to be a top 10 pick next year. I mean, it is that good. And you factor in, it's not like he's throwing 89 to 92. He's running that thing in there at 95, 96 miles per hour.
0: State fans standing and clapping behind State's first base dugout. A move to first. No play on Ishikawa. No score in the game. Bottom of the first inning. Ishikawa reached on a leadoff single down the left field line. Since Jackson has struck out, Luho has fouled out. And now it's 0-2 on Michael O'Shaughnessy, one of these big left-handers with that short porch, only 3:14 down the right field line. Valinkas goes to first again, the tag not in time. Wind has shifted. It's turned toward the right center field alley now, where there's a big clump of trees out there. Evergreens right behind the fence. Oaks behind those. Here's the 0-2 to O'Shaughnessy. Down and away. He went back to the slider. And that's ball one. Evergreen trees lining the left field fence from the alley in left center all the way to the pole. It's a beautiful setting. It's like they carved it out of a forest here. One ball, two strikes, and the pitch. Ooh. O'Shaughnessy fans at another slider. He's down on strikes, and that ends the first inning. Georgia can't do anything with a leadoff single. Pair of Hancock-Whitney strikeouts for Tomas Valenkis. We're on to the second in a scoreless game. This is Mississippi State Baseball from Learfield.
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0: It's the pitchers who have control of this super regional matchup in the early going. Tomas Valenkis and Joey Volchko, both impressive in their first innings on the mound. And now State comes to bat here in the top of the second with Jacob Parker, its number four hitter, to face Volchko, who struck out the side in his first inning on the mound. Plan your next vacation on the Mississippi coast, where sun-soaked beaches and laid-back charm set the perfect scene. Embrace the coastal vibes as you explore scenic shores, fresh seafood spots, and vibrant waterfront towns. You're up for epic rides and unforgettable adventures along the Mississippi Gulf Coast. Here is Jacob Parker, the most outstanding player of the Starkville Regional last week. Freshman's having a fantastic year. 16 home runs this season. He needs two to tie Rafael Palmeiro's freshman record at Mississippi State, set back in 1983. Here's the pitch to the lefty, and he takes downstairs for ball one. Jay, when you think about great hitters, Rafael Palmeiro immediately comes to mind, along with Will Clark, two of the best to ever do it here and also at the big league level. Here's the pitch. Fastball misses inside to Parker. Two balls, no strikes. But Rafael's record, 1983, even his career record stood until last year, tells you exactly what kind of player he was in the 1980s.
1: He's unreal. I mean, those two guys had a lot to do with me coming to Mississippi State.
0: Here's a 2-0 to Parker. Missed inside with a fastball. Volchko wanted the edge, but he can't find that inside edge. 3-0. Jacob Parker listed two more modern players as influences that helped lead him to Starkville. 3-0. High and in, and that's a four-pitch walk, and State has its first base runner of the game. So Parker trots down to first. Jacob points to Jake Mangum and Tanner Allen as two guys who helped lead him to play in the maroon and white. Two pretty good ones.
1: Two really good ones. And you look at, obviously, how productive they were on the field. I mean, Tanner was the NCAA player of the year that year. They won the national championship. And Jake, the all-time SEC hits leader. But two men that you know, did it the right way at Mississippi State and were great leaders of that baseball program. And if you got two to kind of look up to, that's two great ones.
0: So now Vitas Valencias with a runner at first and no one out. We are scoreless here in the top of the second inning in game one of this best of three between State and Georgia. Winner of the College World Series. Battle of right-handers as Joey Volchko delivers. Down and away to Valenkis for ball one. So he's thrown five straight pitches out of the zone to start this second inning. Let me ask you this question. If you're Brian O'Connor, you know Volchko is going to be tough to get anything going against. He has scattered hits this year, but rarely has he allowed teams to string enough together to put together big innings. Here's the pitch. There's a strike on the inside edge. It's a slider at 88. It's 1-1 on Vitas Valencias. Does that change the way you attack him on the base paths? Do you try to be a little more aggressive trying to generate something early?
1: Could possibly do that. And we've seen Jacob Parker run a good bit. I think you've got to be aggressive with Georgia.
0: Toss over to first, and Parker dives back to the bag, being held on by Brennan Hudson over there. Middle infield is back, looking for a double play. Georgia turned three double plays against State in that SEC tournament matchup between the two teams a few weeks back. Third baseman O'Shaughnessy right on top of the bag against the right-hander Valencia. Here's the pitch to Vitas. A high, lazy foul ball out of play over State's bullpen down the right field line. That's strike two.
1: Yeah, you know, and obviously you want to stay out of the double play. You get in these counts here, get these 1-2 type counts where you think a breaking ball or slider's coming. It's a good count to run in.
0: Parker grabs his lead away from the right corner. Second baseman Wynn playing up the middle. Volchko in the stretch on the first base side of the mound. Here it comes. Another foul ball out of play. Slicing down that right field line, and that'll land on top of that building near State's bullpen down the right field line. Still 1-2.
1: Putting together some better at-bats, too, this time. Vitas fouling off some tough fastballs, but you're dealing with a group with Georgia that's hit 165 home runs. You know they're going to score runs, so you got to be kind of aggressive and push the envelope, I think, a little bit.
0: Parker has drawn a leadoff walk. He's over at first. Grabs his lead away from Hudson. Here's another 1-2 to Vitas. Valencius ripped through the left side on one hop. It's a base hit. Parker stops at second. It's scooped up by Ishikawa in left field, but a walk and a single have the first two on for Mississippi State here in the top of the second.
1: And he got a hanging slider, and he hammered it to left field. That was just a great bat for Vitas. Fouled off a tough 1-2 fastball, fouled off another one, and then got a hanger, and he didn't miss it.
0: So State's first hit belongs to Vitas Valencius, who was one of the Bulldogs' best hitters in the Starkville Regional last weekend. And here is Reed Stallman. O'Shaughnessy thinking he might be up there to bunt, the third baseman to step in on the grass. Here's the pitch, and Reed takes a fastball outside at 97 for ball one. Got a guy who's capable of running out of the ballpark. You get a short porch, a left-hander up. Would you bunt here?
1: Heck no. Heck no. I'll let him swing. You're going to have to score. You're going to have to score multiple runs.
0: Both corners are in, and Stallman takes a cut at a slider and bounces it foul back to the backstop. One ball and one strike on Reed Stallman.
1: Now, depending, you know, you get different guys up. Yeah, bunt them over. You know, honestly, if Ryder's up, you got a right-on-right matchup, I'd definitely probably bunt, but not with Reed. I'd probably let him swing.
0: He's driven in 52 runs this year. Corners are in, first and second, no one out. No score in the game here in the top of the second. Volchko comes home, and a fastball's up and away. Two balls and one strike.
1: What you're doing is you're trusting that he's not going to go out of the strike zone. And obviously you don't want a double play. That's the worst. And secondly, it'll be a strikeout. But you're trusting your hitter that if he gets out, he's going to get you out in the strike zone.
0: 2-1 on Reed Stallman. Here it comes from Joey Volchko. And there's a strike on the inside edge. Stays with the slider. It's 2-2.
1: You're starting to see them kind of revert back to that sequence that they threw a lot at us early in the year. A lot of sliders behind in the count. The slider that beat us hit.
0: Two balls, two strikes as the Georgia fans begin to clap here. Volchko delivers the break even. There's a drive into deep right field. This one's over the track. It is over the wall, and State has a 3-0 lead.
1: Well, that was that pattern. Another off-speed pitch, and it was a hanger, and Reed Stallman deposited it out there to Kudzu Hill, as they like to call it here. That's a great start for Mississippi State.
0: 13th home run of the season for Reed Stallman. RBIs 53, 54, and 55. The State fans behind that first base dugout standing and cheering. Stallman gets a big hand from his teammates as he makes his way back into the dugout. And State has an early 3-run lead here in Athens in the second. So the bases are clear for Ryder Woodson with no one out. Volchko winds up and comes home, and Ryder Woodson hits a hard one hopper to Branch, takes it on a chest-high bounce. The shortstop throws to first, and there's one out.
1: Tell you what, right now Volchko's not fooling anybody. That was a bullet hit the shortstop.
0: One away, and here's Kevin Maluski. Here's the pitch, and Big Lou takes a strike on the inside edge. It's a battle of right-handers here with State leading 3-0 in the second. Three-run home run by Stallman just a moment ago. Here's the pitch. And there's a strike. 0-2 on Kevin Maluski.
1: He Big Lou's got himself in a hole. That first pitch was tough. That second was a good pitch to hit.
0: Here's the pitch. Takes away. That's a fastball at 97. 1-2 on State's right-handed hitting catcher. Hitting 220 this year with 10 homers and 5 doubles. Bases are empty with one out. Volchko winds up, and he comes home. And there's a slider away. Two balls and two strikes. Two-two to Maluski. Through the right side, sinking fast in right field, and that's down in front of Black for a base hit. Third hit of the inning for Mississippi State. And Maluski is on with one out.
1: Great piece of hitting by Kevin. Just got a fastball in the outside corner. He tried to pull it. It's a weak ground ball to shortstop, but he stayed right with it and hit it to right field. There's been nothing cheap about these at-bats either. It's one out. Ryder Woodson hit a one-hop bullet to the shortstop. So they're on Volchko right now.
0: That home run earlier for Stallman is the seventh homer given up by Joey Volchko this year. Here's the pitch to Chance. And the number nine batter takes a strike. A slider on the inside third. Nothing and one. State in front 3-0. A three-run home run to right field by Reed Stallman is the difference in the game early. Here's the 0-1 swing and a miss. He fooled him that time. And, Jay, I'm not sure if that's a slider, if he took a little something off a fastball. That was like the split, maybe.
1: Yeah, I think it was a slider. Probably was. I think you're right. First, I think it was a slider. And when you see that, they call it a sword nowadays. When that bat ends up straight up and down, you're taking a bad swing. Bryce having some issues with that batting glove. He wears a pad on the top of his left hand. He's been hit a couple times. And you get late in the year, that Velcro's starting not to want to stick.
0: He took a swing on that 0-1 pitch, and when he did, you could see the Velcro flap fly up in the air along with the bat. 0-2 on Chance, hitting 340 this year. Here's the pitch, and he takes low. That's another slider, one ball and two strikes.
1: They're definitely picking something up better, obviously, than they did the first time, because now Bryce took a tough swing that pitch before, but we saw Big Lou take some tough sliders and didn't offer at them. Definitely got a little bit better approach.
0: State had a fantastic weekend in the regional round last week. One of the best offensive teams in the field after three games. A ground ball back up the middle. That one gets knocked down at second base by Wynn. He'll toss to second. Not in time. That was the only choice he had, lying flat of his back on the back of the apron. Everyone is safe, and there are two on with one out.
1: Another great at-bat so far this inning. Bryce got a tough pitch on the outside corner and hit it hard back up the middle. Wynn makes a great play, but had no shot.
0: So Wes Johnson, the Georgia skipper, makes his first appearance out of the first base dugout today to go out and talk with Volchko, who walked Jacob Parker on four pitches to start this inning. Gave up a two-strike single to Vitas Valencius, a two-strike home run to right field to Stallman to make it a 3-0 game. He got Ryder Woodson to hit a hard one-hopper to short for the only out. Maluski has singled to right. And now Bryce Chance is aboard on an infield single to put two on with one away. Johnson turns after meeting with the infield and makes his way back across the third base line. Of course, Wes Johnson was former pitching coach at Mississippi State, at Arkansas, at LSU, was the pitching coach for the Minnesota Twins for three seasons. Coached a number of big leaguers. Maybe most notably on the mound, Paul Skeens, who's pitching for the Pittsburgh Pirates now. Here's Garrick Frey as the lineup turns over for Mississippi State. And the pitch is hit high in the air into deep left field. Ishikawa back onto the warning track. Will have room about two steps shy of the wall. He'll make the grab. Runners retreat to first and second, and there are two out, but another good swing of the bat by Garrick Frey.
1: It sure was. That was another loud out. Tried to hit it out to one of the deepest parts of the field, and it hit it all the way to the wall.
0: So two down for State, and that brings us to Ace Reese. State leading 3-0 thanks to the Stallman homer to right earlier in the inning. Reese 0 for 1 with a strikeout. And he takes a fastball at 95 from Volchko. Outer third, top of the zone, nothing and one. Joey Volchko has thrown in more fastballs than I thought we would see all weekend inside the first two at-bats to him. First and second with two out. And here comes the 0-1 to Reese. Foul ball back, third of the way up the screen behind home. And Ace is in a two-strike hole against the Georgia right-hander. Early offense, though, Jay, and yep. State's had a hard time coming by early runs throughout the season, especially against this Georgia team in the first four meetings between them. 0-2 on Ace Reese. Malewski at second, Chance at first. Here's the pitch from Volchko.

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1: Last weekend in the regional round, state averaged 13 runs per game, second among NCAA tournament teams behind Texas. Longhorns averaged almost 14 in their regional. 1-2. Reese bounces it foul, and that one's caught.
2: Sean James.
1: Yeah, Sean James in the catching gear down there, snags it with the mitt in state's first base dugout. 1-2. That is a true reaction play. That one was on top of him before he knew it. 1-2 on Reese. Volchko trying to shut down what has become a big inning for State here in the second. Here's a high fly ball, hooking foul down the left field line. It's a long run for Ishikawa. Actually going to stay fair, and he dropped it up against the wall. Maluski scores. Chance around third. He will score standing up. Ace Reese winds up at second. And State has stretched the lead to 5-0 here in the top of inning number two.
2: There's no win, and Ace has tremendous power to the opposite field, and he hit it. You could tell Ace thought he hit it pretty well, too, and the ball was just, I think Ishigawa thought it was going to kind of tail on him, and it stayed straight and true. And he just overran it, and it clanked off his glove.
1: I thought off the bat, now I'm looking at it from a little bit of a skewed angle behind home, but I thought it was going to hook into foul ground when it came off his bat. So Reese at second, two runs in, it's 5-0 State, and here is Noah Sullivan, the ninth man to bat for State in this inning, and he takes a ball inside, ball one.
2: Yeah, and I think that's what Ishikawa thought too, but it just stayed true as can be right down that line. He missed a home run by about 2 feet. It was right against the wall.
1: E7, 1-0, turned Sullivan around. He got hit by it, trying to turn out of the way in the right-handed batter's box. And he will trot down to first with two out. State has batted around here in the second.
2: Well, you got to keep scoring, obviously. You're dealing with one of the top hitting teams in the country, and you're only in the second inning, so you need all you can get.
1: So now Jacob Parker, who started all of this by drawing a four-pitch walk to open the inning. State leads 5-0. We're in the top of the second. Here's the pitch, and that one's lined back up the middle. It's through into center field. Reese hustling around third. He's going to score without a throw. Sullivan goes first to third. It is an RBI single for Jacob Parker, and it's 6-0 Mississippi State.
2: Got a slider out over the plate, hit it right back where it came from, and things have really turned sour now for Georgia. And hot day like today, three-game series, the last thing you want is to run through that pitching staff in the second inning. And this has become a Mississippi State crowd. Loud, maroon-white cheers.
1: Yeah, again, a lot of State fans got in, and they're all right behind State's first base dugout. Here's Vitas Valencius, one for one with a run today. All six runs for State have come here in the top half of this second inning. Vitas looking for a new bat, and he's kind of pointing to where the barrel and the handle come together, and he'll get a new stick as he makes his way back to the plate. If it's got a crack in it somewhere down there, that happens occasionally.
2: Well, you know, now they're all compression tested, and every time they get tested for it, they put a little sticker on them, too.
1: Yep.
2: So he may have grabbed the wrong bat.
1: Back into that right-handed batter's box, looking for his second hit. First and third for State with two outs. Six home for the Diamond Dogs here in the top of the second. There goes the runner for second base. That's Parker. They'll throw down. He intentionally gets hung up. Here comes Sullivan trying to score. They'll dive to try and tag Parker. They get him going back to first. Ryan Wynn able to track him down to pick him off. The run won't count, and that will end the top half of the second inning. But State scores six times. The big hit, a three-run home run to right by Reed Stallman. It's 6-0 State in the middle of the second. This is Mississippi State Baseball from Learfield.
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2: A 6-0 lead over Georgia as we move to the bottom of the second inning here in Athens. With Jay Powell, I'm Neil Price. Glad to have you with us. It'll be Wynn, Hudson, and Arcimone for Georgia here in the second. They're 5, 6, and 7 hitters after State put together the biggest rally it has had against this Georgia team this season. And early offense has been tough for State to come by this year. Jay, good to see them get off to a good start today through their first two trips to the plate.
3: 100%. I tell you what, that second inning, we were on him. I mean, even the outs were loud outs, and I think honestly may have done him a little favor right there. Jacob's got a break as soon as the catcher releases the ball on that play, and he's just waited a little bit too long. And yeah, I know Noah's got pretty good wheels, but between Ryan Wynn and Noah Sullivan, I'm probably going to put my money on Ryan Wynn.
2: So here is Ryan Wynn, who tagged out Jacob Parker to help Georgia get out of the inning. And the right-hander takes the ball down and in for Tomas Valinkas for ball one.
3: Huge inning now. Huge, huge inning. Get us back in that dugout. Get us back to swinging the bat.
2: Here's the 1-0 to Wynn, and he takes a strike this time. That's a slider from Tomas Valinkas. One ball and one strike. Ryan Wynn, a .358 hitter with 12 doubles and 9 homers this season. Here's the pitch. Bouncing ball to short. Woodson's going to take it on a high hop off the turf. He gets it on a head-high bounce, throws over to first, and there's one out.
3: You know, so many plays we see these guys now, they make look routine. You got a good runner down the line, you have to take it on a big hop, kind of back on your heels. That was not a routine play.
2: Only other team that's been able to get to Joey Volchko the way that State got after him in that last half inning was LSU back on May the 8th. He gave up 7 earned runs against the Fighting Tigers. Most he's allowed this year. State got 6 off of him in the last half inning. Here's Brennan Hudson, the left-handed first baseman, and he takes strike one from Tomas Valinkas. 0-1. State leading 6-0, bottom of the second. The 0-1. Fastball outside. Didn't miss by much. One ball and one strike. Plenty of heat on it, 96. Bases are clear. State's infield shaded around toward the first baseline against Hudson. .278 hitter this year. A left-on-left matchup. Valinkas working off the third base side of the mound. He fires. There's a bouncing ball behind first. Stallman's got it on a chest-high hop. He'll win the foot race. 2 gone.
3: That's what you got to do. Your team puts up 6. Come out there pounding that strike zone, making quality pitches, and you need to finish this inning off right here.
2: Mississippi-owned Country Pleasin' has been proudly serving their award-winning sausage, bringing families together for over 50 years. Whether you're in the left field lounge cheering on the Bulldogs or you're cooking at home, remember Country Pleasin' sausage, the official sausage of Mississippi State baseball. Base is clear with 2 outs for left-handed DH Jack Arcimone, and he takes a ball outside, a 94-mile-an-hour fastball from Tomas Valinkas for ball one. Arcimone, a .312 hitter, playing in his 33rd game of the year. 2 doubles, 4 homers, and 20 batted in for the lefty. A swing and a miss. And that's strike one. 1 ball, 1 strike on Arcimone.
3: Got Kevin a little bit. I don't know if it got him on the forearm or something. I can't really tell. We don't have a monitor up here, but foul ball. It's hard to hurt that dude. It looks like he's 6'8", 340 pounds from up there.
2: He is a monster catcher now.
3: Big dude behind the plate.
2: Here's the 1-1 to Arcimone. A big uppercut swing. He fouls that one straight down in front of Maluski behind the plate. 1 ball and 2 strikes. State leading 6-0. We are in the bottom of the second inning. All six runs came in the top half of the second. State sent 10 to the plate. The big hit, a three-run home run by Reed Stallman. Here's the 1-2. Slider, strike three on the inside third. Arcimone is down looking, and that ends a 1-2-3 bottom of the second. On to the third in Athens with State leading game one of this best of three, 6-0 over Georgia. This is Mississippi State Baseball from Learfield.
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2: Curtain rises on the third inning here at Foley Field with Mississippi State leading Georgia 6-0 in game one of this best of three Athens Super Regional. 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A shutdown inning for Tomas Valinkas following that six-run uprising by State's hitters in the top of the second inning. That's how complimentary baseball works, right, Jay?
3: Hey, no question. And it's a hot day. Volto threw a bunch of pitches, getting right back on that mound working, and that's exactly what they did.
2: So Vochko heads out to start his third inning facing Vitas Valencias, who was at the plate when Jacob Parker was caught stealing to end the second inning, and Vitas takes ball one low. Vitas Valencias 1-for-1 with a single. He's also scored a run today. Vochko winds up, fires the 1-0. Vitas hits this one high in the air into deep center field. Lou Hole back on the warning track, circles around to his left and makes the grab for out number one.
3: Tell you what, he's not fooling anybody. That's another loud out. That ball was hit to the deepest part of the field, right at that Georgia Power sign in right or center, right center, and about two steps off the wall.
2: Well, and I told you, only LSU has been able to get to him the way that State did in the top half of the second inning. Tigers got seven off of him back on May the 8th. Here's the pitch. And Reed Stallman, who hit that three-run homer his first time up, takes ball one outside.
3: Well, we saw him be very fastball aggressive in the first inning, and then we got popped in the mouth a little bit. He started going more to that slider, and the execution of it has not been very good.
2: 1-0. There's a strike, a 95-mile-an-hour fastball on the inside third. One ball and one strike to Stallman. Outside of that seven-run anomaly on May the 8th, Joey Vochko hasn't given up more than four earned runs in a game this season. He's given up four three times. 1-1, swing and a miss. Big cut from Stallman, who was looking for his second homer there. Instead, it's strike two. 1-2.
3: Well, and the play down the left field line by Ishikawa, that was a tough play. They ruled an error, but make that play, it changes a little bit.
2: Here's the 1-2, bouncing ball to second. Wynn charging, takes it on a chest-high bounce. He'll toss to first, two up, two down. So the bases are empty for Ryder Woodson. State leads at 6-0. We are in the top half of the third here in Athens. Woodson's 0-for-1. Vochko winds up and comes home. Misses inside with a slider for ball one. And you're right on it, partner. It's the secondary pitch. He hasn't been able to execute that slider. One ball and no strikes. Long hold as he looks in to get the sign from Daniel Jackson. And now the pitch. Swing and a miss. Executed that slider up and away.
3: Sure did. And it's, you know, we talked about it when we played on the first time. When you throw them as many sliders as they did, you have to be really, you know, a hanging slider goes a long way. And they didn't hang many that series.
2: Here's the 1-1. Comes back with a fastball. That just missed the outside edge. It's ball two to Ryder Woodson. Mention State had one of the best offenses during the regional round of the tournament last weekend. Posted the best average of any team in the field. State hit 384 in its three games last weekend in Starkville. Here's a 2-1. Woodson ropes this one foul over that indoor facility down in the left field corner. Two balls and two strikes. It serves a practical purpose on game day, too. A lot of fans out there on the deck or the patio that kind of hangs out over foul territory down the left field line here. New addition in the last couple of years. Matter of fact, I think 2005 was the first year for that building. Two balls, two strikes. Here comes Woodson. Grounds this one behind third. O'Shaughnessy takes it. He'll throw over to first, and that will end a 1-2-3 top of the third. Volchko more like himself in the third inning. Middle of three. State has a 6-0 lead here in Georgia. This is Mississippi State Baseball from Learfield.
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11: Nothing. Mississippi State leads Georgia in the battle of the Bulldogs heading into the bottom of the third inning. This is Daniel Wilson inside at the Learfield Network studio. Next game in the Super Regionals comes up at the top of the hour with West Virginia taking on Cal Poly. Mountaineers looking to clinch their first College World Series berth in school history. Elsewhere in the SEC, at 4 p.m., it's Auburn battling Ole Miss. The Rebels looking to punch their ticket to the College World Series after taking the series lead yesterday. Meanwhile, Oklahoma in Game 1 against Kansas and Lawrence Super Regional at 5 p.m. Texas battles Oregon at 7 p.m. in the Austin Supers. And Alabama hosts St. John's at 8 p.m. in the Tuscaloosa Regional. We'll send it back to Foley Field after we pause. 10 seconds for Station ID on the Bulldog Sports Network from Learfield.
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2: Colby Branch swings at the first pitch from Tomas Valinkas here in the bottom of the third and lines it to second base. Garrick Fry was playing up the middle and snags it behind the number two bag. And quickly there's one away in Georgia's half of the third. With Jay Powell, I'm Neil Price. Glad to have you with us today here at Foley Field. State leading 6-0 over Georgia. Tomas Valinkas been really good through 2 1/3 so far, Jay.
3: Yes, he has. And I tell you, looking at this lineup, there's two guys at the bottom that really scare me. Colby Branch and Ryan Black. Those guys down at that bottom really scare me.
2: Here's Ryan Black, the number 9 hitter. He bluffs a bunt, pulls back, and takes strike one. Black's hitting 306. 9 homers, though, 30 batted in. Branch, the guy they just got to line out, had hit 17 homers this year. Here's a line drive into right field, right at Jacob Parker. Couple steps to his left, he'll snag it, and quickly there are two out.
3: I mean, you think about Daniel Jackson, of course, Trey Phelps will be back tomorrow, and some of these other guys, but you got two guys down the bottom of that lineup that are both seniors, have played a lot of baseball, and you get down to 8 and 9, boy, they can hurt you.
2: Here's Kenny Ishikawa for the second time. Owns Georgia's only hit, a single to left field on a 2-2 pitch to start the bottom of the first inning. Reese, the third baseman, even with the bag, well off the line against this left-hander. Valinkas, a lefty on the mound, fires strike one, a 94-mile-an-hour fastball on the inside third. 0-1. Woodson, the shortstop, cheating up the middle a bit. Here's the pitch. That one bounces in. It was a slider. One ball and one strike. Fry, the second baseman, in the hole on the right side, and Stallman playing deep at first near the line. Outfield pretty much straight up against this left-handed hitter. Valinkas looks down at his right wrist at the PitchCom device to get the signal, and now winds up and fires the 1-1. That slider misses in to Ishikawa. Two balls, one strike. Biggest issue for Tomas Valinkas, first time he faced Georgia, was a lack of run support. Jay gave you the numbers earlier. 7 1/3, 4 hits, 10 strikeouts, 2 earned runs. Those were on a pair of solo homers late. Here's the pitch off the cap. A ground ball to second. Fry to his right. Scoops, throws to first, and it's another 1-2-3 inning for Tico. 9 up, 9 down since he gave up the leadoff single to Ishikawa back in the first. We played 3 in Athens, and Mississippi State has a 6-0 lead over Georgia. This is Mississippi State Baseball from Learfield.
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2: Mississippi State team that was one of the best offensive teams in the field in the opening weekend of the NCAA tournament with an early sixth spot today off Joey Volchko. That was in the top of the second. 6-0 lead for Brian O'Connor and company as State comes to bat here in the fourth inning with Kevin Maluski to lead things off in the eighth spot. And Jay Powell, when you look at how the Bulldogs have been able to put things together, it all starts with Brian O'Connor and his staff. State didn't have anybody on their roster save maybe Aiden Teal, who had won a regional prior to last weekend, so they were leaning heavy on O'Connor and company's experience doing that. Oaks playing in his 10th super regional, or coaching in his 10th super regional, I should say, today. And what's that experience worth for a group of guys who are talented but maybe haven't competed? Here's a drive into right field by Maluski. This one going back, and it sails over the wall in front of the scoreboard in right field. Kevin Maluski with an opposite field home run. State second today, and it's 7-0 Bulldogs here in the top of the fourth.
3: Well, when you hit them like that, that makes up for a lot of inexperience. But, I mean, the ball, Coach Polk talked about it. The ball flies here. It really does, obviously. And, you know, it's hot. It's heating up. But that ball was smoked to right field. But, you know, everybody looks to the leader, and Brian O'Connor is the leader of this group, and he's established that, and he gives a lot of a sense of calm to these guys with that experience.
2: Here's Bryce Chance. He hits one well into deep left field. Ishikawa back looking up, plays this off the top of the wall. Chance around first, diving for second, slides in feet first. A great throw from Ishikawa. Wynn puts the tag on, and Chance is out.
3: Can't do that, and I love Bryce's hustle, but he hit it just too hard. It hit the wall and came right back to Kenny Ishikawa, but you cannot make that first out at second base.
2: It's a single for Chance. He's out at second, 7-4. One down, the base is clear, and here's Garrick Fry.
3: Another slider, and that's the difference. This weekend, that slider has been very hittable.
2: Here's the pitch to Fry, and the switch hitter batting from the left side takes strike one. That's a 94-mile-an-hour fastball from Joey Volchko. Fry is 0 for 2. Hit it well last time, allowed out to left. He's also struck out today. Volchko fires. Swing and a miss. Slider got him that time. 0-2. Volchko struck out the side in the first. He has not had a strikeout since. State sent 10 to the plate against him in the second. Got the side in order in the third. He's given up a leadoff home run to Maluski here in the fourth. And he misses outside with a 95-mile-an-hour fastball to Fry. One ball and two strikes. Eric Fry from Alpharetta, Georgia. That's just outside of Atlanta. Grew up idolizing Chipper Jones. Great third baseman for the Atlanta Braves. Here's the 1-2, swing and a miss. He's down on strikes. A fastball down around the knees gets Garrick Fry. Fourth strikeout for Volchko today and his first since the opening inning.
3: Yeah, just uncomfortable at bat right there by Garrick. That slider down and in really kind of set the tone and sped him up a little bit. And then he got another slider down, or fastball down and in, and just wasn't able to lay off of it.
2: Here is Reese for the third time. Reached on an error and scored in the second. And hits this one high and foul into State's bullpen down the right field line for strike one. Joey Volchko is closing in on 70 pitches here in the fourth. Of course, that long second took a huge toll on the pitch count for the right-hander. He winds up and deals the 0-1 to Reese. Misses away with a 95-mile-an-hour fastball. One ball and one strike. Second baseman Wynn playing out in short right field against Reese. In that hole on the right side, down and away. Two balls, one strike. But Georgia not electing to shift against Ace Reese. A lot of teams would put a third infielder on the right side against Reese this year. Two balls and one strike. Volchko, the right-hander, pitches. Reese takes a fastball away at 94, and it's a 3-1 count on the left-handed hitting third baseman. State leading 7-0. We're in the top of the fourth. Maluski has helped the Bulldogs add on with an opposite field home run to right in front of the scoreboard. Here's a 3-1. Reese with a swing and a miss. Slider change speeds on him. 3-2.
3: And it was a hanger, too. What a great one. He was just out in front of it a little bit.
2: Three balls, two strikes on Ace Reese. Volchko comes home, and Reese with a bouncing ball foul. That's on top of the first base dugout. Bounces off of the concrete, the top of that dugout. Still 3-2.
3: That is what he does so well, and that's a skill. The ability to foul the tough pitches off of two strikes is a skill set, and he is so good at that.
2: 3-2, part two from Volchko. In the air, down the left field line. Ishikawa giving chase, and he'll run this one down just shy of the line to end the fourth inning. State adds on, though, a solo home run for Kevin Maluski. The 11th of the year for the state catcher has made it 7-0 State here in the middle of the fourth. This is Mississippi State Baseball from Learfield.
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2: To the bottom of the fourth inning here at Foley Field with Mississippi State leading Georgia 7-0 in game one of this best of three Athens Super Regional. 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Regions, the official bank of the SEC. Tomas Valinkas gave up a leadoff single to Kenny Ishikawa back in the first inning. He has retired 9 in a row since and heads out to the mound to start his fourth inning of work. Tomas has thrown 32 pitches so far today. And when you have a 7-run lead, you can speak to this, Jay, because of your experience at that position. How does it change your demeanor when you're on the mound, especially when you're playing in a high-stakes game like this one?
3: Treat it like it's 1-0. You know, and I say that in the sense that you just got to stay focused. And I don't think that's going to be an issue at all for Tomas, the way he approaches things.
2: Faces Daniel Jackson to start the fourth inning and fires a fastball inside. Ball one to the SEC Player of the Year. 0-1 today with a strikeout. A windup and the pitch to the right-hander. In the air, a drive down the left field line. Valinkas on the track at the wall. That is into the trees, and it is gone. A solo home run for Daniel Jackson. That's number 30 of the year for the Georgia catcher, and Georgia's on the board. It's 7-1 here in the bottom of the fourth.
3: They've hit so many home runs, 165 home runs, so you knew at some point they're gonna score. I mean, you're not going to probably shut them out, but came in to DJ on that first pitch, Daniel kind of took it, and then he came right back in with that same pitch, which kind of surprised me a little bit, and he was ready for it. And unless you've got some kind of malfunctioning on your equipment or something, I know Maluski's going out there to talk to him now. I mean, he's throwing, and he's going into the fourth inning now. He's throwing great. Your team's playing good. Get right back on that mound. Keep going out there.
2: So Daniel Jackson's 30th home run of the season, that puts him in sole possession of second place on Georgia's single season list. And now here's Rylan Lujo, and he takes the ball outside, ball one. 0-1, fouled out to Vitas Valencias down the left field line back in the first. 7-1, State's lead is 6 here in the bottom of the fourth. Here's the pitch. And a slider stays up and away for ball two. 2-0 on Lujo, right-hander. Jay mentioned this Georgia offense. 1-9, they've had the ability all year to run the ball out of the ballpark, although Jackson and Hudson certainly get a big bit of the credit for that. Both those guys, 20-plus homers. Here's a high fly ball into deep right field from Lujo. This one's still going. It is off the scoreboard, and it is gone. An opposite field home run for Rylan Lujo. Back-to-back bombs for Georgia to start the bottom of the fourth, and it is 7-2.
3: I mean, that's a fly ball to right field in most parks, but here it's not. And it's just part of it. You got to stay out of those counts. So getting behind in the counts where they can cheat to those fastballs, they're going to get you. And, of course, we're going to do 13 different dances as we go in the dugout, but that's Georgia baseball.
2: Lujo's 12th home run of the year is 43rd RBI, and that'll bring Justin Parker, State's pitching coach, out of the first base dugout for the first time today to talk things over with Valinkas, who has given up back-to-back bombs here to start the fourth inning. Jay talked about it earlier. It's a Georgia team that has hit now 167 home runs this season. That is a school record. Timely power hits have been a factor in their four-game win streak against Mississippi State this season. Trey Phelps hit an early home run in game one of the regular season series between these two teams that helped give Georgia an early 4-0 lead. UGA had solo home runs in the seventh and eighth of game two off Tomas Valinkas to clinch the series in a low-scoring game. And then Georgia hit 3 home runs in game three, including a 3-run shot in the 10th from Michael O'Shaughnessy that helped them secure a sweep in Starkville, broke a 20-game home field winning streak for Mississippi State back in early April. So here is O'Shaughnessy, another guy who's very capable of running the ball out of the ballpark. He's hit 18 of them this year, and the left-hander takes strike one, a 93-mile-an-hour fastball. 0-1. He's 0-1 today with a strikeout.
3: You just got to stay ahead in the count, and that's the whole thing against great hitting teams. I mean, you get 2-0, 2-1, 1-0, and you throw fastballs, they're going to get you.
2: Here's the 0-1. Slider downstairs. One ball and one strike, and you don't want to give up home runs, obviously, but if you're going to give them up, giving them up with no one on base is the best time to do it.
3: Yep, I agree. And it's, you know, it's one of those things. It's, you know, I always talk about a lot with Duke. I mean, the solo home run very rarely beats you.
2: One ball, one strike on Michael O'Shaughnessy. Here it comes. Slider on the inside third. El Peel down to third base, and he brought the bat into the zone. Strike two.
3: I don't know. I was waiting. I was wondering why the appeal was. I know the Georgia fans didn't like it, but he definitely swung at it. Wes Johnson, of course, going to yell at everybody.
2: Tim Russo is the third base umpire who made the call. Mike Fincher is the plate umpire today. Here's the 1-2. O'Shaughnessy with a big hop ground ball to first. Stallman's got to wait. He's got it. Tico covers from the mound. He'll get to the bag before O'Shaughnessy, and that's the first out here in the bottom of the fourth.
3: Big out to get, too. Get that first out of the inning. Kind of settle things in a little bit.
2: So one away for Ryan Wynn. State leading 7-2. Georgia's hit back-to-back solo home runs here in the fourth inning. Daniel Jackson with one to left. Ryland Lujo with one off the scoreboard in right. Went off to an 0-for-1 start. He grounded out to short. Palenka still working off the third base side of the mound. He delivers. And there's a line drive down the left field line. That's going to drop foul. Strike one.
3: It does look like Georgia's making a little bit of adjustment on that fastball early in the count. And it's almost like they've moved up on the plate a little bit. And so Tico's tried to get the ball in to Wynn and to Daniel Jackson and to Lujo, and they've all kind of been out over the plate.
2: Nothing in one on Ryan Wynn. Bases are empty with one out. And the 0-1's on its way, and that's a slider grounded to short. Nice diving stab to his right by Woodson. It's a long throw, but it sails into the glove of Stallman. He had to dive off the bag to get to it, and Wynn is aboard. Thought it had gone by Reed for a moment. He took a look over toward that padded wall outside of State's first base dugout, but had it in the glove. But Wynn reaches with one out, and that'll bring up Brennan Hudson.
3: Yeah, that's what these righties have done. They've creeped up on right on top of the plate, and they're trying to take that slider and that fastball in and get to it before it gets to them. And so far this inning, they've done a pretty good job of that.
2: Georgia with three hits here in the bottom of the fourth. Two of those solo home runs. It's 7-2 Mississippi State. Here's the pitch to Hudson, and he takes a slider on the inside third for strike one. He grounded out to first back in the second inning. Second time through the order for Georgia. And to Jay's point, Wes Johnson's team has made some adjustments. A left-on-left matchup here between Valinkas and Hudson. Here it comes, down and away. One ball and one strike.
3: And now if you get the ball into them and you drive that fastball in on the corner, there's not much they can do to it. But when you leave it out on the third of the plate, they're going to hammer it.
2: Stallman holding the runner at first. Rest of the infield is back. Valinkas will pick to first, and Wynn's back on the bag. Wynn's 3 out of 4 in stolen bases this season. Jackson and Lujol are the two big base running threats in the lineup. One ball, one strike. That's the count on Brennan Hudson in this battle of left-handers. Valinkas fires. Ground ball up the middle. That one's got eyes, and it's going to sneak through into center field. Scooped up by Chance. He'll sling it in behind second. Wynn goes first to third. He'll stop over on the left corner. Hudson is on with a single, the fourth hit in the inning for Georgia. And UGA has runners at first and third with one out.
3: Well, I thought he got his ground ball right there. He needed to get out of it, but this is a turf field, so that ball just skipped and took off right up the middle, especially on a hot day.
2: And now Jack Archibald, the designated hitter. Suddenly another home run, and this thing tightens up quickly. State led 7-0 coming into this bottom half of the fourth. Back-to-back solo homers by Jackson and Lujo started things for Georgia. Now Wynn has reached on an infield single. He's at third after Hudson singled to center. And here's the pitch to the left-hander Archibald, and it's down and away, a slider for ball one. Georgia fans back in the game. They've been sitting on their hands for the most part after that 6-run top of the second from State hitters. First and third, here comes the 1-0. And that fastball misses outside. Two balls, no strikes to Jack Archibald.
3: You got to go after Archibald. He's a good hitter, but you don't want Colby Branch up there with the bases loaded. This thing could get tight in real hurry.
2: Yeah, you've got a guy waiting on deck in Branch who's hit 17 home runs this year. Two balls, no strikes on Archibald. Valinkas delivers, a half swing, and a peel down to third. He brought the bat into the zone. It's 2-1.
3: 100%.
2: doesn't like it, but from up here, again, we've got a good look at the plate here, maybe better than anywhere we've been this year. And from here, it looked like that bat absolutely broke the plane. 2-1 on Arcimone. He squares to bunt and fouls it. Jabbed at it and pushed it foul wide of third. Two balls, two strikes. Not a bad idea either with Wynn there and Reese playing back at third base.
3: Well, and you got to know that if you're ace, because if he bunts with first and third, you play it like a runner at first base, and you got to come get it if you're ace.
2: Two balls and two strikes. We're in the bottom of the fourth inning. State leading 7-2. Georgia has runners at first and third with one out. 2-2, a high, lazy fly out into left field. Valencia is coming in and toward the line, reaches up to make the grab, tagging from third. Here's the throw in. It is outside of the home plate circle. And Wynn tags up on a shallow fly ball to score Georgia's third run. It is now 7-3 here in the bottom of the fourth.
3: Yeah, Abinas isn't known for his arm, that's for sure. We knew that. And I thought he may have a shot at him because it was a shallower hit ball, but he got a good runner at third base, too.
2: So two out in the inning. And here is Colby Branch with a runner at first base. Branch hit one hard right to Garrick Fry, who is playing up the middle against him again here. Here's the pitch. Downstairs, it's a slider, ball one. Tomas Valinkas has fallen behind more hitters than he's been ahead of here in the bottom of the fourth inning. Jackson had an advantage count for his homer to left. Lujo 2-0 when he hit the ball out to right. Here's the pitch, down and in. Now the slider, two balls, no strikes. And suddenly, Tomas Valinkas is kind of having the same problem that Joey Volchko has had. Yep. Had been able to locate that slider consistently here in the fourth inning.
3: You can't give in right here. You can't give in. I know it's early in the game, but you got a lefty on deck that's a lot better matchup. Don't give in to him and throw him a cookie.
2: Here's the pitch, swing, yep, and a miss. It was a slider.
3: Good pitch.
2: 2-1 now on Colby Branch. Hudson over at first with two out. It's a 7-3 lead for State here in the bottom half of the fourth inning. State scored six in the top of the second. Maluski homered in the top half of this inning to make it 7-0. Here's the pitch. A swing and a miss. Another good slider.
3: Yep.
2: 2-2 on Branch.
3: You got it. I mean, now you may want to just throw him another one and take it out of the strike zone maybe two more times. Just do not want to give him a fastball to hit.
2: Four hits in the inning for Georgia. Two home runs and a pair of singles. Here's the pitch. Down and in. He went to a slider again, but he couldn't get Branch to chase this one. And now the count's full, 3-2.
3: You can maybe sneak a fastball by him, but the problem is most time you go away and they don't hurt you. But here, if you go away and they just get a barrel to it, it's going to right field.
2: Three balls and two strikes. Valinkas working out of the stretch, and he comes home with a
3: good
2: payoff.
3: Pitch.
2: Fastball misses inside, and that's ball four.
3: Great pitch. Great pitch. Great idea. Threw the 2-2 slider, came back with a 3-2 fastball right on that corner, and must have been in just a little bit, but that was a great pitch. If he's going to swing at that, he's going to jam himself. Now you got to attack Black. You got to go after him.
2: Number nine hitter, but he's a dangerous number nine hitter with nine home runs and 30 batted in this season. He would be the sixth run for Georgia with third base open here in a 7-3 game. Both starters have had one rocky frame today. Valinkas delivers, and this one's roped down the right field line. That is a fair ball that'll get all the way into the corner. Hudson scores from second. Branch around third. Here's the relay in and the tag. He didn't get it on in time. And Georgia has cut it to two thanks to a two-run double by Ryan Black. 7-5 now in the bottom of the fourth.
3: Well, you knew they're coming. They're too good of an offense. And you got a breaking ball out over the plate, and he just hammered it. That's been the whole thing with this inning is just the command of the secondary stuff has not been there for Tico, and they're making him hurt.
2: So Ryan Black, with his 31st and 32nd RBIs of the year, has cut the lead to two. And now here is Ishikawa. He's the tying run with Black at second, and the crowd's finally into it today here in Athens. Here's the pitch. And Ishikawa takes strike one, a slider on the inside third, nothing and one. One for two today, singled to left back in the first inning. Grounded out to second in the third. Ninth man to bat for Georgia here in the fourth. State sent 10 up in the second. Here's the pitch. Slider outside. He's able to hold the bat. One ball and one strike. Not much wind to speak of right now. The American flag barely fluttering out there in center field. But there's been plenty of power today. There's been four home runs in this game, two for each team. Here's the 1-1. And a 94-mile-an-hour fastball is down and away, 2-1. Georgia has scored five times in the inning, two solo homers from Jackson and Luhol. A two-run double for Black and a sack fly from Arcimone. That's how they've plated the runs. Here's the 2-1 to Ishikawa, down and away with a slider. Three balls, one strike. Valenka's having a hard time locating that breaking pitch. Woodson, the shortstop, playing up the middle. Fry, the second baseman, in the hole on the right side. Here's the 3-1, and there's a 93-mile-an-hour fastball for a strike on the outside third. It's 3-2 on Kenny Ishikawa. Jackson waiting on deck, so this is an important hitter for Tomas Valenkas to try and shut the door on what has become a big bottom of the fourth for Georgia. Here's the payoff. Ishikawa bounces it behind first. Stallman smothers it. He will barely win the foot race to the bag. He retires Ishikawa, and that will end the fourth inning. But Georgia's back in it. Five runs for Georgia, powered by a pair of home runs by Jackson and Luhol, and a two-run double by Black. We move to the fifth. State 7, Georgia 5 here in Athens. This is Mississippi State Baseball from Learfield.
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2: Rises on the fifth inning here at Foley Field with Mississippi State and Georgia slugging it out here in game one of this best of three. Pair of big innings. State scored six of its seven runs in the top of the second. Georgia has scored five in the bottom of the fourth to get back within two. And now the Diamond Dogs come to bat here in the fifth with 3-4-5. Sullivan, Parker, and Valencius to face Joey Volchko, who's back out there in a much different game now, as he climbs up onto the mound to start his fifth inning of work. Fifth inning brought to you by your Mid-South Ford dealers and the Ford F-150. 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With Jay Powell, I'm Neil Price. Noah Sullivan for starters here for Mississippi State in the fifth. 0-1 today. Here's the pitch to the right-hander. He swings and hits one high in the air, down the line in left. Ishikawa with a long run over. He was shaded toward the alley. He'll make the catch, and there's one away.
3: Well, you got to answer. That's all it is to it. You knew that, you know, this is going to be a dogfight. I mean, it's just they're too good of an offense. They're going to score runs, and you've got to keep answering.
2: So now Jacob Parker, off to a good start today. 1-for-1 with an RBI. He's also scored. Takes a ball outside. Ball one.
3: Be nice to at least get a couple base runners and get Tomas some time on the bench over there to get his legs back under him. It's a hot day. Sun's out.
2: 1-0. And there's a strike, a slider on the inside third to Parker, one ball and one strike. I ask you how things changed for Tomas Valenkis when he had the big lead going out on the mound for State. How has it changed for Voltsko now being right back in this game?
3: Well, he's going to be a little bit more aggressive probably. And, you know, he was got a little timid trying to miss some barrels, and he got behind the count. But the whole thing with him, it's a slider. I mean, they were so good at throwing that slider for strikes, and he just hadn't been able to do it today.
2: Missed in to get it to 2-1 on Parker. He's missed in again with a slider to get it to 3-1 now on Jacob Parker. Right-handed pitcher against left-handed hitter with the bases clear and one out. We're in the top of the fifth inning in a two-run game. State leading Georgia 7-5. Voltsko lifts the leg and comes home, and he misses downstairs with a fastball, and that's the second walk drawn by Jacob Parker today.
3: Well, that was big, too. Like I said, you get some time now, and get Tomas some downtime on the bench, and get his legs back on him a little bit.
2: Let's see if his brother Vitas can help him here. Vitas has had a couple big hits in the postseason for Mississippi State, and no one has been a bigger fan of Vitas Valencius than his brother Tomas. A toss over to first. Parker dives back on the bag. Vitas hit two home runs in a single inning against Missouri in State's first of two games at the SEC tournament. The second one gave State a 10-run lead, chance to get out of there early. Here's the pitch to Valencius, and he takes a letter-high fastball on the outside third, strike one. When he hit that second home run, Tomas met him at the dugout door, gave him a big hug. Then Vitas hit a grand slam in his final at-bat at Duty Noble Field last weekend against Louisiana. And even though the game was well in hand, the 1-0 grounded to first, picked up by Hudson. He'll go to the shortstop covering at second for one. He won't get it. Threw him off the bag. A high throw. Branch had to leap to keep it from going into left field, and everybody's safe.
3: That's exactly right. And, you know, that's a harder play for a right-handed first baseman, but it was just a routine ball and a routine double play, really. He threw it high, and when he threw it high, Voltsko was late getting to first base, so they got nobody, and that's a huge break now for Mississippi State.
2: Second error committed by Georgia's defense today. And the door is open for Mississippi State. To finish the thought on Vitas Valencius, he hit that grand slam against Louisiana. And running back and forth, biggest cheerleader, Tomas Valencius in that dugout cheering on his brother. Here's Stallman, and he hits one high and foul down the right field line. That's going to wind up on Kudzu Hill behind the standing room area in the right field corner, strike one. I keep calling it Kudzu Hill. The truth is there's no Kudzu there anymore. Nope. They cleared all of it out to put those standing room seats in.
3: It's great seats, too.
2: Well, great place to stand.
3: Yeah, great. Yeah. Whatever they're doing up there.
2: Great spot to watch the game. Now, they are seated up there in the houses. Here's the 0-1, swing and a miss. Blew a fastball by him, maybe just off the outside edge. 0-2 on Stallman.
3: It's almost like Reed was looking for another breaking ball and got fastball and decided to swing at it. And he was just late on it, and that was probably a ball, too.
2: Infield playing back everywhere for Georgia with runners at first and second for State with one out. It's 7-5 in the top of the fifth. And the pitch to Stallman. Fastball low and outside from Joey Voltsko. One ball and two strikes. I told you earlier today, up there on top of Kudzu Hill, especially in front of one of those houses back there, they are shoulder to shoulder, and I can't tell you how many deep. They go on seemingly forever back there. And they've moved the U-Haul truck. Here's the pitch. A foul ball back halfway up the screen. Two balls, two strikes. Maybe it was checkout time for those guys. I'm not sure, but they had pulled the truck into the driveway, and they were sitting up on the top of the truck watching the game when we were starting earlier today. But the truck's gone now. Two balls, two strikes. But, hey, pretty smart. Find a way to watch the game any way you can. Parker at second. He drew a one-out walk. Valencius has reached on an error. He's at first. Voltsko winds up and fires to Stallman. He hammers this one foul down the right field line. That'll wind up in the standing room section down in the corner. Nice play by a fan on one hop out there. It's still 2-2. State scored six in the top of the second. Grabbed an early 6-0 lead. Made it 7-0 with a Maluski opposite field home run in the top of the fourth. Then Georgia scored five in the bottom of the fourth inning to make it a game. 2-2 on Reed Stallman with two on and one out. Here it comes, and Stallman swings and misses. That was a slider buried in the dirt, and there are two away.
3: Yeah, he decided to swing as soon as it came out of the hand. It landed about a foot in front of the home plate.
2: So it's the fifth strikeout for Joey Volchko. There are two outs in State's half of the fifth, and now Ryder Woodson for the third time off to an 0-for-2 start. Some big white clouds hanging over the ballpark right now, still bright sunshine. Volchko working off the first base side of the mound, comes home to Woodson, and the slider's outside, ball one. Feels like with the way these two pitchers are going right now, the offenses that can limit the chase,
0: yep,
2: that's going to be an advantage. Maybe the big advantage right now. Both of them are struggling with secondary pitches. Here's the 1-0 to Woodson. Takes a letter high strike, a slider. One ball and one strike.
3: Ryder's, he had a good swing on the slider in his first or the last bat, just kind of got out front just a little bit of it. It was a hanger.
2: He's been swinging the bat better. He didn't have anything to show today. A couple ground ball outs. One ball and one strike with Parker at second and Valencias at first. Volchko fires, a swing and a miss, a slider. One ball and two strikes. Volchko trying to get out of the inning. He's past the 90 pitch mark here in the fifth. Georgia fans come to their feet. Infield back all the way around. Here's the 1-2, a swing and a miss. Volchko gets out of the frame, stranding runners at first and second. Back-to-back strikeouts to end it for the Georgia right-hander. And midway through game one here in Athens, State has a 7-5 lead. This is Mississippi State Baseball from Learfield.
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2: A 7-5 lead for Mississippi State over Georgia in game one of the Athens Super Regional. With Jay Powell, I'm Neil Price. Glad to have you along with us on this Saturday. Still Saturday morning in Mississippi. Early Saturday afternoon here in Athens. Earliest start today for the four Super Regional games on the second day of the weekend. Tomas Valenka is trying to return to form here, but he'll have to face the same part of the order that started the fourth against him. Daniel Jackson in the two-hole, then Lou Hole and O'Shaughnessy. Georgia scored five times against State's lefty in the fourth to get back into the game after it trailed 7-0 early. And Jay Tomas, a guy that hasn't had too many games where he's given up five runs or more. Matter of fact, if I'm looking at it correctly, it's only happened two other times this year. Gave up 7 to Texas A&M. Gave up 7 to LSU. LSU's the team that got the 7 runs off of Joey Volchko back in May. Here's Jackson, right-hander, who's 1-for-2 with that solo homer today, and he takes strike one, a fastball on the outside edge, nothing and one. Here's the 0-1. Strike two. Jackson thought that slider was outside, laid off, but now he's in a two-strike hole against Tomas Valenkas.
3: Well, you give Georgia credit. They made some adjustments on Tomas that last inning, and a lot of his was just being behind the count.
2: 0-2, fouled out of play down the right field line. That'll land on that building down there by State's bullpen. State's bullpen is working as this inning starts. That ball caroms off the roof and winds up in foul ground down the right field line. Still 0-2 on Daniel Jackson.
3: Looks like it's Tyler Pitzer and Jack Bauer up throwing a little bit.
2: Another 0-2, and he looked at strike three. Jackson knew it. Another slider on the outside third. He's down on strikes for the second time today.
3: And that's the adjustment that Mississippi State has made. We saw them get up on the plate, and they attacked that fastball and that slider coming into them. So a couple fastballs away and a backdoor slider took care of that.
2: That is the fourth Hancock-Whitney strikeout for Tomas Valinkas today. One gone for Georgia in the fifth. And I was about to ask you that question. So you mentioned the adjustment of Georgia's hitters. How does State counter that, or how does Tomas Valinkas counter that?
3: Well, I think he did that with Jackson.
2: Here's the pitch to Luhole, and Rylan Luhole takes a slider outside. Ball one to the right-hander.
3: And that's, you know, with me, I love the guys that got up on the plate, because a lot of times when they get up on the plate, they're having a harder time with the ball away. They're trying to move that ball closer to them. But you drive that fastball in on them on a strike, it's tough.

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1: Fluho's going to hurt you. He's going to probably hurt you. Something crippled out over the plate, or either a fastball, you know, crippled fastball up over the plate, hit it out right field like he did the last time. I'd force him to pull the ball with a hard fastball.
2: A lot of ground being given off the bag at first. A swing and a foul by Luhol on 2-1. That'll roll over to State's first base dugout. 2-2. It's a Georgia team that is making its sixth super regional appearance. It's the fifth time that Georgia has hosted a super regional. Two balls, two strikes on Ryland Luhol. Here's the break even. Lined into left field. That's down for a hit. Valencias will play it on one hop out there, returns it behind the left side. It's a one-out single for Luhol, his second hit today, and he'll get the tying run-up for Georgia in the person of Michael O'Shaughnessy.
1: Well, you're doing him a favor by throwing him that slider in the strike zone, and that's exactly where his bat speed is.
2: We talked about O'Shaughnessy earlier and his success delivering clutch power hits for Georgia, especially against State this year. He's hit three big home runs for this Georgia team against Mississippi State in the four prior meetings between them. A toss to first to keep Luhol close. And again, behind Daniel Jackson in the lineup today, Ryland Luhol, one of the most dangerous base runners on the Georgia team, 13 out of 14 in stolen bases this season. Grabs a lead from Reed Stallman, holding him at first. State is shifted to the right side now, moving Woodson, the shortstop, over on the right side of second base. Here's the pitch. In the air, drifting down the right field line toward the pole. That is a fair ball and a home run. Michael O'Shaughnessy's done it again. Another clutch home run against Mississippi State. This is a two-run bomb, and he's tied the game at seven here in the bottom of the fifth.
1: Hanging slider. That's what these boys feast off of. Yeah, it was just set there right on top of him, and I think Brian O'Connor wants to challenge the home run, which I don't think it's a...
2: So Mississippi State can challenge fair or foul here.
1: Yeah, I think it's a good challenge, but I'm going to be honest, I've never seen them overturn this. It's so hard to tell where the ball, unless you get a shot, I don't even know, down the foul pole. I mean, it's just hard to tell.
2: All right, so the NCAA Command Center for Instant Replay is located in Pittsburgh, Pennsylvania, and... two of our four umpires, the first base umpire, Jeff Head, who is the crew chief today, veteran SEC umpire, and I believe it's first base umpire Mike Fitcher, who made the call of home run. He was the closest umpire going out behind first. They're on the headsets in foul territory off third. Call on the field is home run. It was going toward the pole, but hard to tell. And again, we're looking at it from a little bit of a cockeyed angle anyway. But I'm with you. It's hard to see them overturn fair or foul on a home run because you just have to imagine that foul pole goes upward into infinity, and that ball was well over where the top of the foul pole was. So you're, as an umpire, you're doing your best going out to take a look at it.
1: Yeah, and it's just... you can't tell, especially when it gets above that foul pole, you can't tell where it crosses it. I mean, it could be 5 foot foul when it crosses it, but it's just hard to tell because
2: right.
1: You don't know if it's way past it or what.
2: All right, so the replay review has ended, and we're about to get the call here. Call on the field is home run. And Jeff Head's going to tell us. Calls a home run. Yeah, unless they had a crazy camera angle somewhere, it would have been awful hard to overturn it. But still worth the challenge, I think, if you're Mississippi State, to try to hang on to the lead. But now the lead is gone. It's 7-7 here in the bottom half of the fifth inning.
1: Yep. We've got a new ball game now, and I think that's going to be it. It's just the secondary pitch is the last two innings for Tomas has just left him.

0: he's falling behind the count. And he's gotten hurt.
1: O'Shaughnessy's homer was a first pitch home run. Lou Hole singled on 2-2, and the day ends for Tomas Valenkis, who will not win this game, but he will not lose it, leaving 7-7 here in the bottom half of the fifth inning. So State goes to the bullpen. It is 7-7, a brand new game, and game one of this best of three here in Athens. This is Mississippi State Baseball from Learfield.
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1: A call to the bullpen here in the bottom of the fifth inning after Georgia ties the game with a two-run home run courtesy of Michael O'Shaughnessy over the pole down the right field line. It'll be Jack Bauer, the hard-throwing left-handed freshman, to enter in one of the biggest spots he's been called upon to pitch in this season for Mississippi State, Jay.
0: Yeah, and Jack's been really good the second half of the year. Now, he struggled some down the stretch, just to be honest. Threw pretty well against Georgia in the SEC tournament, threw 2 2/3, only gave up one hit, one run, one earned. Struggled against Louisiana, 1 1/3, 4 hits, 3 earned. The key for Mississippi State is, and with a game like this, it's going to turn into a battle of the bullpens. And you know me, I'm an honest guy. Georgia has a distinct advantage in that bullpen. They really do. They got three guys down there that's really good. Mississippi State has the ability to match them, but you got to go out and do it. Jack's a big piece of that. And we've got to be able to put some zeros up to win this game.
1: All right, so Ryan Wynn, a right-hander, will be the first to face left-hander Jack Bauer here. It is 7-7 now in the bottom of the fifth as Bauer delivers, and he throws a slider low for ball one. Wynn reached on an infield single and scored in the big fourth inning for Georgia, where the UGA team put 5 on the board. 1-for-2 today. 1 ball and no strikes. Bauer works off the third base side of the mound. He winds up and he comes home, a swing and a miss at an elevated fastball at 96. 1 ball and 1 strike on Wynn. State had a 7-0 lead at the end of 3.5, gave up 5 in the bottom half of the fourth, and now 2 here in the bottom half of the fifth. Home runs, no shock with this Georgia offense contributing to the rallies. Here's the 1-1, a swing and a miss. 98 on the gun that time on the fastball, 1-2 on Wynn. Georgia has hit 3 home runs today, solo shots by Jackson and Lou Holt, and the 2-run bomb by O'Shaughnessy earlier in this inning. Here's the 1-2 to Wynn, up and away, 99-mile-an-hour fastball, 2-2. Last time that Tomas Valenkis pitched against Georgia, really good. Last 2 times Joey Volchko pitched against State, really good. But today, both of them have struggled throwing sliders. Here's a 2-2 to Wynn, swing and a miss. He blew him away with a 99-mile-an-hour fastball. And there are 2 out.
0: That's the way to come in and shut the door right there, settle things down, get you that second out. I mean, look, it's not going to be easy. We knew that. I have said all along, Georgia to me is the best team I've seen this year. So it's going to take a fight. It's going to be, as I say, a street fight with these guys.
1: First Hancock Whitney strikeout for Jack Bauer, and now he'll face Brennan Hudson, the left-handed first baseman, 1-for-2 with a run today. He lines one into shallow right field. That's down in front of Parker for a base hit. Jacob Parker plays it on one hop. He'll sling it back in behind the right side. Hudson's second hit, and he's on with 2 outs. So Georgia's got the go-ahead run on. And here is Jack Arcimone. And we've talked about this situation before with Tomas Valinkas. Arcimone's an important hitter to try and get because Branch is waiting on deck. Another big home run hitter in that eight spot. 7-7 game here in the bottom half of the fifth inning. Bauer delivers. And he starts him off with a 97-mile-an-hour fastball on the outside third for a called strike. 0-1.
0: You know, Colby Branch, he'd be hitting cleanup on probably 80% of the teams in the conference.
1: Yep. And Branch's power in a small package. He's not the tallest guy out there, shortstop, but hits it with a lot of pop. 0-1 outside. That's a slider, one ball and one strike.
0: And look, it is what it is. I mean, you see this field, you realize it's a very hitter-friendly park. There's no question.
1: But that works for both sides.
0: Yep, 100%.
1: One ball and one strike, and there have been home runs from both sides today. Here's the 1-1 to Arcimone, way out in front of a slider there. He thought that was a fastball all the way, and he ran out of bat.
0: He started his swing when Jack released it.
1: One ball and two strikes on the left-handed hitting DH. 0-for-1 today, drove in a run with a sac fly back in the fourth inning. 21 RBIs now for the number 7 batter. Bauer deals. Ground ball at third, knocked down by Reese, but he won't have a play. Everybody's safe. It was tagged with a lot of topspin. Ace got the leather on it, but couldn't reel it in. Hudson will stop at second. Arcimone is on, and here comes Branch with two out.
0: That's what Georgia does. I mean, that was a mistake. It was a fastball out over the plate with two strikes, but he just put good barrel on it. I mean, they're tough outs.
1: So a pair of hits now with two outs and a chance to take the lead with Branch digging in. Hudson at second base. He's the go-ahead run. Arcimone is at first. We are in the bottom of the fifth inning of what has turned into a wild game. And now Wes Johnson wants to take an offensive timeout as the Georgia skipper makes his way out and brings everybody in.
0: I was kind of waiting for this.
1: 2026 SEC Coach of the Year. Wes Johnson led Georgia to its first SEC tournament title in program history. That's shocking. And its first SEC regular season title since 2008. One of the guys who played on that 2008 team, we walked in that brand new building down here yesterday for the media day and the open practices, Gordon Beckham. Yep. Great shortstop at Georgia. Played with several teams in the big leagues, most notably, at least in my memory, the Chicago White Sox. Gordon was a big part of that building down the left field line. Timeout ends as the base runners reset. Hudson goes back to second, Arcimone to first, and Branch checks in.
0: And I think Ryan Wynn wanted that timeout because he saw something with Jack Bauer, because he's the one that got in Wes Johnson's ear, and he's the one that really controlled the whole meeting.
1: Here's the pitch to Branch, and that's a slider in the dirt, blocked behind the plate by Maluski for ball one. One ball, no strikes, a left-handed pitcher against a right-handed hitter. Georgia trying to take the lead for the first time. It is 7-7, bottom of the fifth.
0: He was the first one this inning so far to face Jack Bauer. You just wonder if he didn't pick up something through his at-bat.
1: Bauer on for Tomas Valinkas, who went 4 1/3 today, 8 hits, 7 earned runs, 1 walk, 4 strikeouts. Hadn't been a good day to be a starter for either side. Here's the 1-0. That's a breaking ball. It was left up, driven down the left field line, and it's all the way into the corner. Hudson scores from second to give Georgia the lead. Here comes Arcimone all the way from first. He will score without a throw, and Georgia has a 2-run lead. It's 9-7 here in the bottom half of the fifth.
0: Hanging sliders. It's been the death of Mississippi State today, and that was another one. They just sat there and spun. Colby Branch, too good of a hitter, and just kind of hooked it down that line. But I really think that Ryan Wynn picked up something on Jack Bauer and relayed it to Colby Branch.
1: So now Georgia in front for the first time, 9-7. They have turned this game on its ear. 5 runs in the bottom of the fourth, 4 more here in the bottom of the fifth. And here is Ryan Black, the number 9 hitter, who had a 2-run double in that big fourth inning for Georgia and hits this one a mile high on the right side of the infield. Garrick Frye, the second baseman, looking for it against a high sky. He'll look up and make the grab, and that will end the fifth inning. But the damage done. Georgia scores 4 to get the lead. A two-run homer by O'Shaughnessy. A two-run double by Branch doing the damage. And Georgia has a 9-7 lead as we head to the sixth inning. This is Mississippi State Baseball from Lee.
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1: We head to the sixth inning here in Athens. Georgia has the lead, 9-7 over Mississippi State. 5 in the fourth for Georgia. 4 more in the fifth to put them in front. And now they'll go to the bullpen and bring on Matt Scott, who takes over for Joey Volchko. Final line on the Georgia starter today, 5 innings, 7 hits, 7 runs, 4 earned. He walked 2 and struck out 6. He will not win it, but he will not lose it. It'll be won and lost by the bullpens today. And Scott comes on, really tough customer, Jay, a guy that State saw earlier this year who came in at the in the middle innings of the game and got him across the finish line once they got the lead in the SEC tournament.
0: Yeah, and I think that's exactly what their plan is to do today. Also with him, he threw 4 innings in the tournament against us. He's been really good, 53 innings pitched, 38 hits, 20 earned, 28 walks, 67 strikeouts, 7-0 with 5 saves, and he's really a lot like Volchko in the sense. A lot of sliders, but he got a really good fastball. 6'7", 241, big kid, transfer from Stanford, mid-90s fastball, slider. I mean, they have no indication of going to anybody else. I mean, it's his game to finish if he can do it.
1: So he'll face Kevin Malewski in the 8th spot here. It'll be a battle of right-handers as we open the 6th inning. Georgia leading 9-7. Scott winds up and deals, and he fires strike one, a 95-mile-an-hour fastball on the inside edge. Our call to the bullpen brought to you by Alpha Insurance. Having Alpha by your side's a game-changer. When everything's on the line and every second counts, Alpha Insurance will be there knocking it out of the park. That's life with Alpha Insurance. 0-1 on Malewski, a two-hit game for him today, and he takes strike two. Another fastball at 95 on the inside third. 0-2, singled and scored in the 6-run second for State, a solo home run to make it 7-0 in the top of the fourth, and then Georgia got the bats going. 5 in the bottom of the fourth, 4 in the bottom of the fifth to grab the lead. Here's the 0-2. Malewski looks at one just outside. A tough take there on a 96-mile-an-hour heater. 1-2. Big hole for Big Lou on the right side of that infield with Ryan Wynn, the second baseman, playing up the middle for Georgia. Here's the 1-2 pitch to the right-hander. Fouls that one back over the grandstand and out of play. Still 1-2 on Kevin Malewski. Matt Scott ready to go, and he comes home. And that's in the air. Hit into center field. Luhol going back. Watches this one bang halfway up the batter's eye, and it is gone. The second home run for Kevin Malewski. And State's back within a run. It's 9-8 now on the top of the sixth.
0: Well, stop me if you've heard this before. Another hanging slider. And, you know, that's Kevin's bat speed. He's a slider speed bat guy, and honestly probably did him a favor right there. Threw him an 89-mile-per-hour slider and hit it off the batter's eye.
1: So a multi-home run game for Kevin Malewski, who hits his 12th home run of the season. And here is Bryce Chance. Now, I don't know if you're into superstitions or not, but a ladybug just landed on me not too long ago. Yeah. That's supposed to be a sign of good luck.
0: Well, the one landed on my head, too, and I think I squashed it, so that may have reason why we gave up nine.
1: Here's Bryce Chance, and he takes a strike at the letters on the outside edge from Scott, a 94-mile-an-hour fastball. I'm letting mine crawl around on the computer over here right now, so let's see what happens. 9-8, Georgia by a run after the Maluski homer to start things here in the sixth. He's led off two innings with a home run today. The ball up and away to Chance, one ball and one strike, and showing power to the opposite field, and he hit that ball to straightaway center field, two-thirds of the way up the batter's eye. Chance asked for time. That Velcro on that guard's giving him some problems.
0: Yeah, it is. I need to get some tape or something on that thing.
1: One ball and one strike on Bryce Chance. Scott delivers. Chance takes a letter high fastball at 94 for strike two. One ball and two strikes. Bryce with two hits today. Infield single led to a run in the big second inning for State. He singled in the fourth, but tried to stretch it into a double and was thrown out. One and two, the other way into right field. Cutting right to Ryan Black, a couple of steps to his left. He'll make the catch. One out. So we're back to the top of the order for Garrick Frye. I was digging through. There we go. See, if, I feel like Kevin Maluski's got at least one other multi-home run game this year. Here's Frye, who is 0-for-3 in the leadoff spot with a pair of strikeouts. Batting from the left side again. All of his at-bats have been left-handed today. Swing and a miss out in front of a slider. And that's strike one. No, if I read right, that's the first one. I thought he had hit two home runs in a game before this year, but this is the first multi-home run game from Maluski this year. 0-1 on Frye with the bases clear and one out. Georgia leading by a run, 9-8. Frye hits one in the air into deep right field, a mile high. Black on the track at the wall. That is over the trees and gone. A monster home run for Garrick Frye over those trees behind the 370 side in right center, and State has tied it up. It is 9-9 in the top of the sixth.
0: Holy smokes.
1: Well, he's named after Lou Gehrig. That was a Lou Gehrig type home run.
0: When he hit it, it was hit so high, and then I said, my first thought is that ball was hit good, and I looked at the right fielder, Ryan Black, and he just kind of stood there. And I mean, it was halfway
1: crushed.
0: Yeah, it was halfway up in them trees.
1: So here is Ace Reese, who is the go-ahead run now in a 9-9 game for State. Ace looking for his first hit. He reached on an error in the second and scored. He's 0-for-3 today, and he takes a ball up and away, ball one.
0: There's a lot of wheels turning now in that Mississippi State dugout. You've tied it up. How are you going to manage your pitchers going forward?
1: Here's the 1-0, a swing and a miss. Reese was out in front of a slider. One ball and one strike.
0: Same thing with Georgia. I mean, they put in a guy in who's been lights out. And between the first four hitters, he's given up the lead.
1: One ball, one strike. Scott ready to go. Here it is. Bounced in. Held onto that slider too long. Two balls and one strike. We talked about the pitching matchup today. We thought Volchko versus Valinkas would keep these two offenses kind of at bay. Threw that out the window early today. Neither starter is going to factor into the decision. Both of them got roughed up pretty good today. Now it's 9-9 with the bullpen's trying to figure it out here in the sixth. Here's the pitch to Reese. A bouncing ball hits the bag. Goes straight up in the air. Caught by Hudson. Throws to first, but no play. Hudson wants him to review that's a foul ball, I think, but here's the deal. It hit the bag.
0: Yep.
1: Can't be any more fair than that.
0: Well,
1: the only argument he's got is if it hit the green bag, but I think it hit the white side of the bag based on my view down that first baseline.
0: I think you're exactly right, and I think they're wanting – I think Hudson thinks it hit the green bag, but, you know, We had a better view than he did, honestly, because he couldn't see where that ball hit. But
1: yeah,
0: I think
1: he's behind it, and that is the one thing about this angle we're kind of sitting at here is we can look right up that first base line.
0: Yep.
1: Jeff heads over to talk to Wes Johnson, the Georgia coach, asking him if he wants to challenge, and right now there will be no challenge.
0: That's a smart challenge.
1: Well, now Wes wants to talk things over with the plate umpire. I think he's just trying to get the crowd back into it here after State scored these two runs. Mike Fitcher, the plate umpire, sends him back too. So Reese is on a single off the first base bag, his first hit today. And here comes Wes Johnson to talk with Scott. Now, okay, so look, it's early on in Scott's appearance here, but obviously he's a big piece of their bullpen. He's a big back-end piece of their game.
0: Yep.
1: How does it change how Wes Johnson maybe has to manage this too? Because this thing is wild. I mean, the offenses have controlled the game today.
0: Well, I think he's going to the pen now, and I think what he's thinking is, look, he ain't got it. I mean, let's just be honest. He's given up three hits in his first four hitters. So, I mean, they're going to just go to the pen, and I'm assuming this is probably going to be, well, no, I was going to say maybe Justin Bird, but I don't think it is, but... Yeah, I mean, I think he's saying, hey, he doesn't have it. We got three games to play. I'm going to meet him maybe tomorrow, so we're going to go ahead and make a change.
1: We'll pause 10 seconds here for station identification. 10 seconds for a station ID. 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
1: Georgia will make an Alpha Insurance call to the bullpen here in the top of the sixth. Home run for State from Garrick Fry. Another from Kevin Maluski have tied this game up. It is 9-9. Reese at first with one out. And we'll tell you about the new Georgia pitcher in a moment. This is Mississippi State Baseball from Learfield.
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1: It is 9-9 here in the top half of the sixth inning, and Georgia goes to the bullpen to bring on Dylan Vigue. He has been the Saturday starter for Georgia this year, and he comes on to replace Matt Scott, who's been a big piece at the back end of games out of that Georgia bullpen. Scott, in a third of an inning today, gives up a pair of home runs and an infield single to Reese, so he'll leave a runner at first base with one out. And now Vigue comes in, and pretty big move, I would say, from Wes Johnson here in game one of this best of three, Jay.
0: Yeah, I mean, he's been their Saturday guy most of the year. I mean, so far on the year, he's had 16 appearances, and 15 of them have been starts. So, yeah, I mean, it's a little eyebrow raising, to be honest, but, you know, Wes knows his team a lot better than you and I. So, anyway, 57 innings pitched, 44 hits, 33 walks, 68 strikeouts, 4-1 with a 4.42 ERA. Same mid-90s, low-90s fastball, slider, curveball, cutter. Basically, he's going to see a lot of fastball sliders, righties, fastball slider, change lefties.
1: So here's Noah Sullivan, and Vigue hits him. So that's going to put two on with one out. Noah Sullivan's been hit twice today.
0: Wherever you're listening from, get comfortable.
1: Yeah, it has that feeling, doesn't it?
0: Yes,
1: that this
0: it
1: is going to be a roller coaster ride to the finish line.
0: I think it's going to be one of those games. It's going to take a while, and there's no telling what you're going to see.
1: Call to the bullpen brought to you by Alpha Insurance. Having Alpha by your side is a game changer. When everything's on the line and every second counts, Alpha Insurance will be there knocking it out of the park. That's life with Alpha Insurance. Here is Jacob Parker. He takes a big swing and a changeup and comes up empty for strike one. Parker has reached base in his first three trips today. Two walks and an RBI single. He scored a run back in the second. It's 9-9 in the top of the sixth inning. Here's the pitch. Parker takes inside a 95-mile-an-hour fastball. One ball and one strike.
0: You know, I always thought on days like today, early games, hot, sun's out, the hitters definitely have that advantage. I mean, it wears a pitcher out pretty quick, and ball always seems to jump a little bit.
1: One ball and one strike. Reese at second, Sullivan at first. The pitch to Parker. He looks at strike two on the outside third. One ball and two strikes.
0: Changeup looked like it was off the plate a little bit.
1: Infield playing back for Georgia all the way around. Outfield playing deep and straight up against Parker. Here's the pitch to the freshman. And he looks at one downstairs. Two balls, two strikes. Brian O'Connor talked about the strategy he used with Jacob Parker, bringing him along in his freshman season. He was not an everyday starter early in the year, became an everyday starter about the second weekend of SEC play, and said he picked his spots with Jacob, wanted to see how the freshman would respond to adversity in different situations. 2-2, couldn't check his swing on a pitch downstairs. That was a slider, rung up by the plate umpire. And Parker asking for an appeal but won't get one on the call. It's a strikeout for Vigue. It's the second out for State here in the sixth. And there are two away for Vitas Valencias.
0: He got a slider. It was a tough pitch. Slider down and in. And it was close. It was real close. That was one of those you would love to umpire to ask for help on. But it is what it is.
1: So now two away, and the pitch to Vitas Valencias, and he takes a 95-mile-an-hour fastball on the inside third for strike one. Vitas is 1-for-3 today, singled and scored in that six-run second inning for State. It is 9-9 in the top half of the sixth. Here's the pitch. Downstairs, another fastball from Vigue. One ball and one strike.
0: And you wonder about how this changes. And you got Ben Davis now up tossing a little bit in the State pen.
1: One ball and one strike, and the pitch to Vitas Valencias. Cut on and missed, another fastball. One ball and two strikes. Yeah, I would imagine a game like this is a management nightmare.
0: Yep, it is.
1: Especially given that you know you're in a short series. You're trying to at least make sure you've got something for game two and game three. You're trying to plan ahead, but wild nature of this one's made that tough. 1-2, Valencias hits one in the air into left field. Ishikawa has plenty of room. He'll make the grab, and that will end the top of the sixth. Pair of home runs for State help the Diamond Dogs tie the game. Maluski with his second of the game off the batter's eye in center. Garrick Fry with a monster blast over the trees in right center field. It's 9-9 in the middle of the sixth. This is Mississippi State Baseball from Learfield.
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12: We've got a 9-9 stalemate between Georgia and Mississippi State in the Battle of the Bulldogs heading into the bottom of the sixth inning. This is Daniel Wilson inside the Learfield Network studio with NCAA tournament scoreboard update and Super Regional between West Virginia and Cal Poly in the Morgantown Super. The Mustangs scored first with a run in the bottom of the first inning. The Mountaineers said that's cute and hung seven runs in the top of the second. Mustangs at the bat in the bottom of the second inning with two outs already. Next game on the docket comes at the top of the hour in Chapel Hill between USC and North Carolina. Trojans looking to punch their ticket to Omaha. Back to Foley Field. Here's Neil.
1: All right, and here's Kenny Ishikawa to lead things off for Georgia in this 9-9 game. Top of the order against Jack Bauer on the mound for State as we start the bottom of the sixth. And Bauer delivers a 95-mile-an-hour fastball for strike one. Jay Powell's along today. We're glad to have you with us. It's been a beautiful Saturday. It's been a wild game. There have been three big innings in the game today. State had a 6-run second. Georgia had a 5-run fourth and a 4-run bottom of the fifth. Here's the pitch, and Ishikawa hits it high and foul behind home plate. That gets over the grandstand and out of play. 0-2 on the Georgia leadoff hitter, right-hander who's 1-for-3 today.
0: If you're going to throw this kid a breaking ball, it's got to be out of the zone.
1: Bauer ready, working off the third base side of the mound, winds up and delivers, and that's a slider for strike three on the inside edge. Ishikawa down looking on three pitches, one away for Georgia.
0: Well, and it was kind of a front door slider. It backed up a little bit, and it just locked him up. But Ishikawa was so good at hitting that ball the opposite field, and you just don't want to give him that breaking ball out over the plate. You can slap the left.
1: Second Hancock-Whitney strikeout for Jack Bauer today. And here is Daniel Jackson, the owner of a solo home run to left back in the fourth. He's 1-for-3. It is 9-9, last of the sixth. Jackson bounces one twice behind third. Picked up by Reese. Long throw over to first. In time, two out.
0: Got to finish the inning off now. You got two good outs here. You can't have a letdown.
1: He's going to face another very dangerous hitter in Rylan Lujo. Who hit a solo homer in the fourth. He singled and scored in the fifth. He's 2-for-3 to start today's game. 9-9. We are in the bottom of the sixth. Base is clear for Georgia with two out. Bauer pitches. And that fastball at 96 is up and away for ball one. Wind's picked back up, blowing out to straightaway center. In the air, a high fly. This is a no-doubter over the trees in left field. A second home run for Rylan Lujo today, and Georgia goes back in front 10-9.
0: Fastball counts. Got to stay out of them. Team's too good. 1-0 fastball down the middle, and you just got to stay out of those counts.
1: Lujo hits his 13th home run of the year, 43rd RBI for the center fielder. And it's a 10-9 lead for Georgia here in the bottom of the sixth inning.
0: Kind of feel like if you can get out of this inning with this hitter, you've done okay.
1: The way the game has started to evolve in the middle innings, no question. O'Shaughnessy had the home run that helped give Georgia the lead. Back in the fifth, a two-run home run that sparked a four-run rally. Fouls this one off the handle and out of play over Georgia's third base dugout. Strike one. Two teams that were among the best in the country on the opening weekend of the NCAA tournament with regard to their offense. Those offenses have shown up today. A swing and a miss at a slider. He had him fooled there. 0-2 on Michael O'Shaughnessy. And two really good pitchers to start the game today, but the pitching matchup just never materialized because of what these two lineups have done. Base is clear with two outs, 0-2 to O'Shaughnessy. And he looks at strike three. That's a slider on the inside edge, and that will end the sixth. But Georgia gets the lead, a two-out home run to left by Rylan Lujo. Solo shot makes it Georgia 10, State 9 as we move to the seventh. This is Mississippi State Baseball from Learfield.
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0: Six inning totals on a wild game one here in Athens look like this. State with 9 runs, 10 hits, no errors, 5 left. Georgia with 10 runs, 12 hits, 2 errors, and 3 left on base. We head to the seventh inning, and it'll be Reed Stallman in the sixth spot to lead things off for Mississippi State against Dylan Vigue, who has been a weekend starter for Georgia, but Wes Johnson going to the bullpen, bringing him in after Matt Scott struggled in a third of an inning today. Scott gave up 3 hits in a third of an inning. 2 of those were home runs. He leaves giving up 2 earned runs. No walks, no strikeouts for Scott. And now Vigue to face Stallman for the first time, who's 1-for-3 with a 3-run home run. Game still hanging in the balance. These teams have played competitive games. They've just not played one quite like this year.
1: Every game they've played has just been a nail-biter, really.
0: Stallman swings, grounds one off the cap to third, sliding. O'Shaughnessy's got it. He throws to first, and that one-hop throw picked by Hudson to get Stallman for the first out in the seventh.
1: Well, that ball had a lot of English on it. As they say, it came off the cap, and O'Shaughnessy went to get around it, and it kicked back to his left, so he had to slide and make a nice play on it.
0: And it just doesn't feel like either bullpen's going to have to be dominant today. Like you say, 1-0 might be the difference the way that the ball is jumping today.
1: 100%. And you give up that solo home run like Jack did. It's, you don't want to do it, but you're still in a great shape.
0: Here's Ryder Woodson with the bases empty and one out. And the right-hander takes low and away from Vigue, a 95-mile-an-hour fastball for ball one.
1: And this is just two teams that have just really showed up and swung the bat. I mean, it ain't like you've had a lot of walks or errors. It's just they have really just swung the bat.
0: Here's a 1-0. Woodson takes a strike on the inside third. That's an 85-mile-an-hour slider. One ball and one strike. Woodson trying to find a way on here. He is a tying run. Vigue winds up and throws. Woodson with a swing and a miss. Another slider. One ball and two strikes. They've not changed the plan with regard to how they've pitched State shortstop. He has seen a lot of spin from a lot of pitchers this year, including this Georgia staff, in that 3-game series in Starkville back in April. Here's the 1-2. A swing and a foul was another slider, but this time Ryder's able to lunge out over the plate and catch a piece of it.
1: Yep, and that's where he's gotten better. He's been able to shorten that swing a little bit. He's hitting the ball to right field a little bit more. He's just got to fight and maybe get him a hanger.
0: Ball 2 strikes on Ryder Woodson. With 1 out in the inning, Georgia leads 10-9. We're in the top of the seventh. Vigue winds up and comes home, and Woodson looks at a slider just off the outside edge to level the count, 2-2. Hudson, the first baseman, even with the bag, off the line with a left-hander up, rest of the infield playing back for Georgia. 2-2, fastball in, turned him away. 3 balls, 2 strikes. Room down the left field line for Woodson, even though Ishikawa covers a lot of ground out there in left. Here's the payoff to Woodson. A high fly ball into deep left center field. Ishikawa back on the track up against the wall. It is into the trees in left center, and it is gone. Ryder Woodson spoils a few 2-strike pitches and able to drive one out to tie the game. It is 10-10 in the top of the seventh.
1: You're exactly right. That 1-2 pitch, and we've seen him swing and miss at those a lot. But the ability now to just foul it off, and he kept fighting, and he got another hanger and hit it out in the trees. I've got a saying over here, feed the trees. These dudes ain't going to want to eat for 3 weeks.
0: No, sir, so they're well fed today. So a 10-10 game, and here's Maluski, who's got 2 homers today. Hits this one in the air, high into right field. Ballpark's going to hold it. Coming toward the line, Ryan Black will make the grab, and there are 2 out. State's hit 5 home runs in the game today. Georgia's hit 4, so 9 total. 20 runs in the game. 23 hits. A lot of offense today. Here's Bryce Chance. He owns two of State's 11 hits in this one. Pitch to the right-hander, and he takes strike one on the inside edge from Dylan Vigue. Nothing and one. The zero has been elusive since the fourth inning today. Georgia's bullpen is Georgia has produced the only zero, and I think that was a zero put up by Volchko in the fifth. There's a wild pitch, a fastball, that sails through the left-handed batter's box and back to the screen. One ball and one strike.
1: So we've had 13 half innings played, and we've had, what, four zeros. Four zeros, is that right?
0: Yep, there have been runs in five. Neither team scored in the first. 1-1, down and away. Two balls, one strike. So in eight half innings, there have been runs today. In four of those eight, there have been at least two runs. In three, there have been at least four. Two balls, one strike, and the pitch to Chance. Line drive, one hopper, caught it short by Branch, and Branch throws to first. It's high. He was falling down as he turned it loose. Hudson has to leap to save it at first base, and Chance is on.
1: Yep, hit it hard, one hop bullet, and a nice play by Kobe Branch to his throwing side to backhand it, but he had to throw it kind of off his knees and just threw it high. And almost come down on the bag. I think if he had came down on the bag, he might have shot at him, but Bryce always hustling down that line.
0: It's an infield single for Chance, his third hit today. He's the go-ahead run for Fry, who had a monster home run off of Scott back in the sixth. The toss over to first. Chance dives back to the back. That home run for Fry, his only hit in four trips today. Still batting from the left side as Vigue delivers, and there's a strike on the outside edge. Nothing and one on Garrick Fry. 10-10 in the top of the seventh inning. The State bullpen is working down the right field line.
1: I think they're going to turn it over to Ben Davis. And I tell you what, another guy down there right now is Duke Stone.
0: Here's the pitch. Big hop ground ball to first. O'Shaughnessy's got it. Vigue will cover from the mound. He's able to stick the right foot out, tag the bag, and that ends the top of the seventh inning. But State ties it with a solo home run to left center field by Ryder Woodson. It is 10-10 in the middle of the seventh inning. Fans, it's time to stretch, and when you're ready to relax, visit your Mississippi Gulf Coast and have fun for fun's sake. Middle of the seventh inning, State and Georgia tied at 10 here in Athens. This is Mississippi State Baseball from Learfield.
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0: We're on to the bottom of the seventh inning. It is 10-10 here in Athens. State and Georgia tied up in a slugfest with both trying to grab an early lead in this best-of-three Super Regional. And State goes to the bullpen to bring on Ben Davis. He will take over for Jack Bauer, who pitched an inning and two-thirds in relief in his first NCAA Super Regional. Jack gave up four hits and three earned runs, no walks, and three strikeouts for the freshman left-hander. And here's Davis, the sinker baller, on a day when the ball is jumping out of this ballpark, trying to restore a little bit of order for State out of the pen, Jay.
1: Yeah, you would hope he would be a good option. It's hard sinker, maybe keep the ball on the ground today. That would be a plus. And Ben's been good. He's been very reliable. He's been a workhorse out of that pen. We've seen him throw 3 days in a row, 2 days in a row. I mean, he's been something. 45 innings pitched, 40 hits. 17 earned, 14 walks, 54 strikeouts, 5 saves on the year, 0-2 with a 3.35. So Obviously, a huge moment for Ben. We're tied up in the bottom of the seventh inning.
0: So here is Ryan Wynn in the five spot to lead things off for Georgia. Right-on-right matchup with Davis on the mound now. Both these coaches, Brian O'Connor and Wes Johnson, making some big moves in that bullpen today. Here's the pitch, and this one's down and away for ball one. State going to Davis here in the seventh inning in a tie game. Dylan Vigue, a weekend starter, is in the game out of the pen for Georgia here in game one. 1-0, swinging a foul. That'll bounce over into the camera well outside of State's first base dugout. One ball and one strike. Postseason baseball, though. Yep. Sometimes you make moves you wouldn't make in that 56-game regular season. Here's the 1-1 to Ryan Wynn. And he looks at strike two.
1: Curveball.
0: Curveball. Yep. 1-2.
1: Well, and you make moves, obviously, you wouldn't make in a three-game series in a regular season. But that's
0: right.
1: I think that's how important both these coaches feel like this game is.
0: 1-2, and that is a breaking ball that lands at the top of the zone for strike three. Wynn wanted to pull the trigger, but it was too late.
1: Well, we haven't seen a whole lot of breaking balls from Ben Davis. We saw it a lot last year, and it was just kind of inconsistent, but it is an absolute hammer. So he's going more to that slider, just get something in the strike zone a little bit more, but that was two just great curveballs right there.
0: First Hancock-Whitney strikeout for Ben Davis. On here in the seventh for State out of the bullpen. And now he'll face Brennan Hudson, the left-handed first baseman. And he fires a fastball in at 92 for ball one. State's infield will shift with the bases clear. They bring Ryder Woodson, the shortstop, over on the right side of second base. 1-0 in the air down the left field line. This one is drifting foul. It'll get onto that patio down in the left field corner. One ball and one strike. Bring your cowbell for catfish. 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Hudson with a swing and a miss at a sinker on the inside third. One ball and two strikes. 10-10, bottom of the seventh, and the pitch. Down and in.
1: Hit it.
0: Oh, it hit him?
1: I guess it did.
0: Hudson's on. So he tosses the bat away, and he becomes the go-ahead run as he walks down to first with one out.
1: It's the kind of stuff you can't do in a day like today. You got to force them to earn it because the ball's flying. You can't give them any free passes. And he's trying to throw that slider down and in, and, I mean, it just barely nicked him. But he saw it. The umpire obviously saw it. Nobody argued it.
0: So now Arcimone, 1-for-2 today with a sack fly that produced an RBI for him. He's also scored a run today. And he hits one high and foul out of play, back behind third, and that's strike one.
1: So you need that sinker to get you that ground ball to shortstop right here.
0: Well, you got the corner infielder running over at first base. Be the right time for it, one would think. Stallman holding the runner. Gehrig Fry slides toward the hole at second base. Here's the 0-1, down and away with a sinker. One ball and one strike on Jack Arcimone. Two big offenses throughout the season, but this game between the two teams, unlike any of the previous four that they have played. Here's the 1-1. Sinker misses low. Looked like it was over the outer third, but downstairs, 2-1. Hasn't been a ton of separation between the two teams in any of the previous four games. That has been the case today. There was some separation early. State had the 7-0 lead, but since they've been trading haymakers. Here's the 2-1 pitch. Line through the left side. That's a base hit. Valencia is toward the alley, cuts it off in left center. Pirouettes around and throws it into Woodson behind the left side. Hudson stops at second base. But Arcimone is on with a one-out single. And now you've got to navigate Colby Branch in the eighth spot.
1: Well, that sinker was up. Got it up a little bit. And look, these hitters, Georgia is, like I've said, I think the best offense in college baseball. And they just don't miss them. I mean, they don't pop them up much. They don't miss them. When they get a mistake, they hammer it.
0: Wynn picks up, blowing out toward the right center field alley as Branch digs in. Branch is hitting hard twice today. One of those turned into a line drive out to Fry behind second base. Then he doubled in two runs in the four-run fifth, and now Wes Johnson's going to use an offensive timeout. to talk things over here. So Ryan Wynn, who was the leadoff man in this inning and struck out, he's right up there in the ear of Colby Branch, just like he was earlier when Georgia used the offensive timeout back in the fifth when Bauer came in the game.
1: Well, he's seen him, and he's probably telling him, hey, he threw these curveballs really good. We weren't expecting that.
0: So now the meeting breaks up, and Branch will dig back in to set up a battle of right-handers here. Georgia trying to answer a state home run by Ryder Woodson in the top of the seventh that tied it at 10 to try and jump back in front here. State led 7-0 after 3.5. Georgia scored 5 in the bottom of the fourth, got 4 to go in front by 2 at the end of 5. Here's the pitch to Branch, down and away with a sinking fastball. That's ball 1. State got 2 to tie it. Pair of home runs, Maluski and Fry in the top half of the sixth inning. Georgia got a solo shot to go back in front, 10-9, bottom of the sixth. Then State got the home run from Woodson to tie it at 10 in the seventh. First and second for Georgia, and the 1-0 cut on and fouled at the plate. Branch going down to the bottom of the strike zone to get the bat on that one, 1-1. A seesaw battle. Branch trying to reach for the third time today, facing Davis for the first time. Davis comes home, swinging a miss. He blew a fastball by him at the top of the zone. 92 on the gun, but it looked a lot faster than that coming in, Jay.
1: Yep, and honestly, it may have been that cutter. It may have been a cutter that was up a little bit. It's a dangerous pitch.
0: Especially against a home run hitter. It's a guy who's hit 17 of them this year. Here's the 1-2, and he got him to fan at a pitch outside.
1: Same pitch.
0: Branch couldn't lay off the high fastball, and it's the second Hancock-Whitney strikeout for Ben Davis here in the seventh.
1: It's a big out to get, but you're not out of it yet. Ryan Black, very good 9-hole hitter. Just got to be careful. Runs good. He's got good speed.
0: Black's a left-hander. Doubled in 2 runs in that 5-run fourth inning for Georgia. Only hit in 3 trips today. He's got first and second with 2 out. Davis fires and misses low with a sinker. Ball 1. State's bullpen is working down the right field line.
1: Yeah, Dane Burns looks like up loose, getting loose. Duke Stone standing on one side, Burns on the other.
0: Here's the 1-0, swing and a miss.
1: Cutter.
0: Fastball in on the hands.
1: Yeah, I tied him up big time.
0: 1-1.
1: So this is one of those Johnny Holstaff days. If you got a gray maroon jersey on, you're eligible to pitch.
0: 1-1 on Ryan Black. Georgia has the go-ahead run at second. That's Hudson. Here's the pitch. Swing and a miss. He came back in with that cutter again and tied him up. 1-2.
1: Those are great. There's just nothing you can do with it. Nothing you can do with it. Now, you've seen him, you sped him up twice inside, and sometimes you want to take that ball down and away from him, but I don't know if I just wouldn't stay with it.
0: State fans come alive behind that first base dugout. 1-2, just missed the inside corner.
1: Whew.
0: 2-2 now on Ryan Black. Not a bad place to miss.
1: Oh, I threw that four-seamer in. That was a great sequence. Cutter, and then four-seamer right off of it. Big pitch here.
0: First and second for Georgia in a 10-10 game in the seventh. Here's a 2-2 to Black. A ground ball to first. Stallman's got it. He'll win the foot race, and that will end the bottom of the seventh. State gets a 0. That's been rare for these two pitching staffs today, and we're on to the eighth inning with State and Georgia tied at 10 in game 1 of this Athens Super Regional. This is Mississippi State Baseball from Learfield.
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1: A solo home run to Ryder Woodson today, and that's it. One of two hits given up by the right-hander, both of those coming in the seventh inning. And now he'll face Reese for the first time. Ace is off to a 1-4-4 start today. An infield single put him on in the sixth inning. Here's the pitch to the left-hander to open the eighth inning. And he takes outside from Vigue for ball one. Look back at the previous four meetings between these two teams, and if you're a State fan, you're going, it was all about a lack of run support. State pitched well enough, you felt like to be in the game. 1-0 outside, two balls, no strikes. Well, today, run support has not been an issue for either side, but there hasn't been a lot of fooling hitters today by pitchers on either side of this thing. Two balls, no strikes. Here comes to Reese. Down and in from Vigue. Three balls, no strikes.
2: Well, it's not a big part to begin with, and then you factor in the way the ball carries. You know, when I was playing, they always said Atlanta was one of the second or third highest elevations in the league, and I just wonder if that has, you know, because, of course, Coors Field, the ball jumps. And they said the ball always jumped in Atlanta for the same reason.
1: 3-0 to Reese, here it is, and there's a fly ball into center field. Going back, Luhol on the track, up against the wall. That's two-thirds of the way up the batter's eye. It's gone, and State has taken the lead. A solo home run for Ace Reese, his second hit today, and State jumps back in front, 11-10.
2: Yeah, that was about, like you said, it was three-quarters of the way up the batter's eye. And it was hit hard, but it's just a towering, long, high fly ball that's just going and going and going.
1: So Vigue has given up a pair of home runs now, two solo shots. Woodson back in the seventh. Now Reese here to start the eighth. And here's Noah Sullivan as the State fans get back into it. Sullivan takes strike one on the inside edge. Nothing in one. What a wild game this has turned into. Here's the 0-1 to Sullivan. Looks at one up and away from Vigue. One ball and one strike. What I do remember about Dylan Vigue from the regular season series between these two teams is that if you will not chase, he will give up his share of walks.
2: Yep.
1: Here's the 1-1. Sullivan grounds one left side. A diving stab by O'Shaughnessy to his left. Quickly to his feet. He throws to first, and there's one out. A nice play by the Georgia third baseman makes the first out here in the eighth inning.
2: Yeah, great play by O'Shaughnessy. Really going to his left and wanted to make the dive and then be able to get up in time to throw him out, make a good throw to first base.
1: So one away. The bases are clear, and here is Jacob Parker with State leading by a run, 11-10 in the top of the eighth inning.
2: Yeah, he's walked 33 and 57, walked six in five innings against us the first time.
1: Here's the pitch, and up and away to Parker, ball one. And there are some big misses in his delivery. We're seeing it here since he came on in the sixth inning. One ball, no strikes to Parker. Here comes the left-hander. That is downstairs, a fastball. Two balls, no strikes. Parker's reached in three of his first four trips today. He's 1-for-2 officially with an RBI single. He's drawn a pair of walks. One of those back in the second led to a run in what was a six-run inning for State. 2-0, big miss away. Three balls, no strikes. Yeah, so he went 3-0 to Reese, and Reese hit it out of here. Now they turn Parker loose on 3-0.
2: Well, and depending on how this ends up, I mean, I was a little shocked to see Vigue because Justin Bird has been so good out of that pen. And, you know, to bring your Saturday guy in today was just a little surprising.
1: Here's the 3-0. Parker's taken all the way, and that's strike one, a 93-mile-an-hour fastball on the inside third, 3-1.
2: Now, if you win, you look like a genius.
1: Well, that's what Brian O'Connor was saying when he was putting a pitching plan together for the regional last weekend, elected to start Duke Stone, not Tomas Valinkas. In the Friday game, the 3-1, Parker with a swing and a foul back to the screen. Just caught a piece of a fastball at the bottom of the zone. 3-2, he said, you can absolutely overthink a pitching plan, but the thing is, no one looks at it that way.

0: until it goes wrong.
1: Yep.
0: When it goes right, no one thinks you've overthought it. Three balls and two strikes to Jacob Parker. Dylan Vigue fires. He misses outside. That is ball four. Third walk Parker's drawn today for a freshman. And I know he's a super talented freshman. His ability to judge the strike zone, especially in these last few weeks, has been really impressive.
1: Yep, 100%. And that, to me, is what's made him elite. And it's so hard for freshmen, really, as hitters, to come in and do what he's doing. But the strike zone discipline the last, really, 2 months of the season has been incredible.
0: So that's the first walk given up by Dylan Vigue. Daniel Jackson's going to go out and buy some time. Maybe for the bullpen. I will tell you, we cannot see the Georgia bullpen here. It is underneath that overhang, that patio that hangs out in foul territory down the left field line. The seats curve back around toward home plate as you go down the left field line, too. Being told that Caleb Jamison is getting loose in the bullpen for Georgia right now, so they've got some activity down there. Grant Edwards is down there with him. So here's Vitas Valencias. And he bounces one up the third base line. It's going to turn foul. Rolls right past Kevin McMullen on the third base coaching lines. That's strike one. Ace Reese started this inning with a solo home run, two-thirds of the way up the batter's eye in center. Sullivan has grounded out to first. Parker has drawn a walk on a payoff pitch. He is at first base. State leads at 11-10, top of the eighth. Here's the pitch to Vitas Valencias, a swing and a foul. Bounced off Jackson and rolled over to State's first base dugout. 0-2.
1: Well, I can tell you, both those guys' numbers that's getting loose are not very good. So,
0: again, it's a tough game, I would think, to manage for both of these guys because it's just been tough for pitching staffs to get outs today. Hitters have dominated the game, save the first inning. And you know you got one, potentially two more left. 0-2, up and away with a fastball. One ball and two strikes on Vitas Valencia. Singled and scored in the second. He's 1-for-4 today. Hudson holding Parker over at first. Second baseman Wynn playing up the middle. Branch, the shortstop, cheating toward the hole on the left side. And O'Shaughnessy on top of the line behind third. There's one off of Vigue's leg. He is hurt. He drops down in front of the mound trying to get some feeling back. Bouncing around as that one rolls back to Jackson, who came out from behind the plate to take it in fair ground. No play at first. Vitas Valencias is on. And there at first and second as Vigue continues to hobble around behind home after taking that line drive off one of his legs.
1: I can't tell. Look, I got him in that left leg on his lead leg, and boy, he's hurting.
0: I mean, that was a rocket.
1: Yeah, it was.
0: He's pointing just above the ankle. I think Jay's pointing on his left. Well, it's on his right leg. He's trying to pick up, put some pressure on that right foot right now.
1: Mercy, he's done.
0: That was a rocket. I mean, nothing he could do.
1: No.
0: Nowhere to go. As soon as he turned it loose, it was right back on top of him. Gets a hand from the crowd here as he makes his way across the third base line after wearing that line drive from Vitas Valencias. And George is going to have to go to the bullpen. First and second for State with one out. We are in the top of the eighth inning. State in front 11-10 in Georgia here in Game 1 of the Athens Super Regional. We'll tell you about the Georgia reliever in just a moment. This is Mississippi State Baseball from Learfield.
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0: George has been forced to make an Alpha Insurance call to the bullpen here in the top half of the eighth inning. State leads the game 11-10. Vitas Valencias hit a comebacker that went off the right leg of George's pitcher, Dylan Vigue. Vigue hobbled around behind the mound. Good news is he was walking. He was putting a little bit of pressure on it, but I mean, it was a bullet. As soon as he turned it loose, it was right back on top of him off Valencias' bat. So Vitas Valencias reaches to put runners at first and second, and because this call to the bullpen has been necessitated by an injury, Georgia can leave that reliever in the bullpen as long as that reliever needs to warm up here. They're not forced to make a quick change in this instance here because of the injury. And scary moment, Jay. I mean, you love it if you're a State fan to see Vitas Valencias square a ball up, but nobody likes to see a pitcher catch one in a spot where they're vulnerable, yep, following through and just have no way to defend themselves.
1: They don't. And you know, thank goodness it was a leg, not a upper body part. But, it wasn't a one-hopper either. It was a line drive. That ball never hit the ground, so it was right off the bat, probably 105 miles per hour, yeah, just bullet right to him. And so they're going to go to the pen. Looks like it's going to be Edwards, the left-handed pitcher, Grant Edwards.
0: And Grant Edwards, a guy who knows a little bit about playing in the state of Mississippi. Junior college career started in the Magnolia State, and then he started his D1 career at New Orleans. And now here he is at Georgia and coming in a tough spot here with first and second for Mississippi State, one out in the inning with State in front 11-10 here at Georgia.
1: Sidearm lefty, doesn't really throw real hard. He's going to be in that mid-high 80s range. And the thing you got to watch for, though, is he'll sweep that slider. And warming up, he's a little more over the top, but the scouting report had him more at the side. So, don't know, he may drop down some of the lefties, but hadn't pitched a whole lot of innings. Had a lot of appearances, but on the year, only 13 and two-thirds innings pitched, 12 hits, 9 runs, 6 walks, 11 strikeouts. So, one of those typical lefties. He's in to face probably just a couple hitters and sweep that slider in there and try to get a couple outs.
0: Well, he'll have a left-on-left matchup with Stallman, who's waiting to face him, taking a look at the on-deck circle outside of Mississippi State's first base dugout. Jamison continues to get loose. Now, again, he had as long as he needed to warm up in the bullpen because of the injury. Now he gets the standard 8 pitches to throw here as he comes out to the mound and plays catch with Daniel Jackson. Call to the bullpen is brought to you by Alpha Insurance. Having Alpha by your side is a game changer. When everything's on the line and every second counts, Alpha Insurance will be there knocking it out of the park. That's life with Alpha Insurance. This is a big moment for State. Even with one home to get the lead, Jay, you've got two on with one out. It feels like you got to find a way to get these guys in because Georgia's got big hitters, teeth of their order, coming up in the bottom half of this eighth inning.
1: Yep, 100%. And you got to feel, too, that you've got 6 outs to play with. Well, Mississippi State's down to 5, but both teams are down to their last 6 outs. And it's going to take a crooked number to probably win this game. One run lead is probably not going to win it. It's going to take somebody scoring 3 or 4 runs in one of these innings to put it out of reach.
0: Dylan Vigue pitches 2 innings today, surrenders 4 hits. He's allowed 2 earned runs so far. He's responsible for both of the runners. 1 walk, 1 strikeout before leaving the game with an injury. And now here's Caleb Jamison. And Stallman makes his way into the left-handed batter's box as play resumes here in the top half of the eighth inning.
1: Reeve Stallman, he's not going to throw the ball by you, so there's no need to try to start your hands early or try to cheat to get to the fastball. Work in the middle of the field. Plenty of power to hit this ball out the left center. No need to be pull happy.
0: First and second for State. Parker at second base. Valencias at first. The third baseman, O'Shaughnessy, even with the bag. Now, he backs away a little bit. One out in the inning, Stallman's got to avoid the double play and a problem with the pitch comp. So Georgia will bring a new device out from the third base dugout. Again, what we've noticed this year, and I've even noticed it watching other super regional games, if you don't use the one that goes in the hat band, if you're on the wrist, they rarely have a problem with the battery or whatever, the communication, whatever it is. But almost every time that there's a stoppage for PitchCom, it's because of the one that's located in the hat band. Those tend to have more issues.
1: Seems like they run, I guess, I don't know if it's a voice thing, because obviously they're listening to the call from the automated.
0: Got a speaker in there,
1: got a speaker. So I don't know if it runs the battery down more or not, but you're exactly right.
0: All right, so now we got one that works, and here's Stallman. Jameson fires, and he starts in with strike one, a 93-mile-an-hour fastball, nothing and one.
1: Well, my scouting report was totally wrong on Edwards.
0: Well, this is Jameson, not Edwards, is the difference.
1: Well, there you go.
0: That's why it's wrong.
1: That's why it's wrong,
0: because
1: I had
0: go.
1: Edwards there. You'd think after 60 games, I'd figure this stuff out.
0: Here's the 0-1, and there's a foul ball back halfway up the screen behind home from Stallman. Two strikes and nothing. So Jameson out in front of him here with first and second. The only thing Reed has to avoid here is the double play. Yep. That is the quickest way to end the inning for Georgia. State leads 11-10 thanks to an Ace Reese home run to center field to start this inning. It has been a back-and-forth game since the middle innings today. 0-2 downstairs. Actually, ring him up at the knees. It was off the mitt of Jackson, rolled up the third base line. But Stallman gets punched out, and there are two away.
1: Yeah, it's too close to take. I think Reed thought it was down and away, but it was right there. And, of course, Daniel Jackson kind of botched the catch. That made it look worse, but it was a good pitch. You just way too close to take.
0: So a big strikeout for Caleb Jameson. His first today, and now there are two out. And it's up to Ryder Woodson to try and deliver a timely hit for State. Jameson works off the third base side of the mound. Lefty fires to the waiting right-hander, and that's up and away for ball one. With runners on today, State's 5 out of 14. 2 out of 9 with runners in scoring position. There have been plenty of opportunities for at-bats for both these teams with runners on base today. State leads 11-10. We're in the top of the 8th inning. 1-0, down and in. 2-0 on Woodson. Again, no surprise. Going to throw Ryder Woodson a lot of pitches with spin. He was able to fight some of those off to set himself up for a home run on a payoff pitch. His last time up in the 7th, that was against Vigue. 2 balls, no strikes. A look back at second base. That's where Jacob Parker is. Here's the pitch, and that one's bounced foul. Outside of third, 2-1 now on Ryder Woodson. I did not have 11-10 on the bingo card when I came to the ballpark this morning. Didn't think that would, in any way, this game would turn into a slugfest like it has.
1: Yeah, I knew there was going to be some runs, but I was thinking more in that 7-5 type deal.
0: Here's a 2-1. And able to check his swing on a slider outside. 3 balls, 1 strike.
1: Every time they do that, I think of the Notre Dame touchdown Jesus, because all the fans stand up with their hands out.
0: 3 balls, 1 strike on Woodson. First and second for State with 2 down. Top of the 8th inning. Jameson ready, and he comes home. And that one's inside. That's ball 4. So it'll load the bases. Jameson's first walk, it's the second by the Georgia staff in this inning. And here's Kevin Maluski with a chance to try and run into one with 2 out.
1: Another great at bat by Ryder Woodson. And now we're going to get probably Edwards.
0: Here comes Wes Johnson.
1: Unless they've changed, we know he was getting loose at one time.
0: Jameson faced the lefty Stallman, did his job there getting the strikeout, but he's walked Woodson. And Johnson makes the call to the bullpen here for a right-hander. So, Georgia goes to the pen for the second time in this inning. State has loaded the bases with 2 outs. Home run by Reese to lead off the 8th. The difference in the game right now with State in front 11-10 as we break for a Georgia pitching change. We're back in a moment. This is Mississippi State Baseball from Learfield.
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0: We're in the bottom half, or excuse me, we're in the top half of the eighth inning. State has scored one on an Ace Reese home run to center field to take the lead 11-10 over Georgia, and Georgia makes another Alpha Insurance call to the bullpen, and this time it is Grant Edwards who comes on, and this is a totally different arm slot than what State has seen so far today, and seems like if you've got the bases loaded and two outs, you need to try and gain an edge. Changing that arm slot's not a bad thing to do at this spot.
1: Yeah, and I'm giving you all the stats on Edwards, but let's do it again.
0: 13, good practice.
1: Yep, 13 and two-thirds innings pitched, 12 hits, 9 earned, 6 walks, 11 strikeouts. And a lot of appearances, not a lot of innings. He's in to face probably just a couple hitters here. Sidearm guy, doesn't overpower you. You've got to force yourself to stay in and not pull off the ball. If you, especially on the sinker in, hold your ground, get a hit by pitch out of it. But he'd be tough. He's going to sweep that slider. He's going to run that sinker in on you.
0: We'll pause 10 seconds for station identification. 10 seconds for a station ID. This is Bulldogs Baseball.
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0: With Jay Powell, I'm Neil Price. Here's Kevin Maluski for Mississippi State, the number eight hitter. Bases loaded, two outs. As Edwards delivers, and this sidearm right-hander misses inside for ball one to the waiting righty at the plate. A multi-home run game for Maluski today, his first of the year. Two home runs in this one. He's got three hits total, three out of four today. Looking for a big two-out hit here with the bases loaded, trying to help State score multiple runs here in this eighth inning. Two outs today. Mississippi State is two out of nine. One ball, no strikes. Lead runner at third is Parker. Valencius at second. Woodson at first. Here's the 1-0 to Maluski. He hits him, and that's going to force in a run. Parker scores from third, and it's 12-10 State.
1: Hold your ground for sure, because that ball is going to be running in on you. And a lot of times these sidearmers miss arm side, and when they do, you just hold your ground. You're going to get an HBP and a ribby.
0: Kevin Maluski with quite the game today. That's his third RBI. He's up to 29 on the year. And here is Bryce Chance. In a moment that, if you've been around as long as Bryce has, and you've poured as much into the program as he has, you could only hope for here. Chance to deliver a big hit that can create some breathing room. Well, you've talked about it plenty today. You can't have enough runs now.
1: No, it's going to take a big crooked number, I think, to put it, you know, I don't want to say out of reach, but where, you know, the grand slam can't tie you. I think you've got to get to a five-run lead and to feel, not even feel comfortable, feel somewhat safe. But
0: by the way, the pitching change brought to you by Alpha Insurance. Having Alpha by your side is a game changer. When everything's on the line and every second counts, Alpha Insurance will be there knocking it out of the park. That's life with Alpha Insurance. So after a brief visit between Daniel Jackson and Grant Edwards, here is Chance now with the bases loaded and two outs. Right on right as Edwards fires a big miss up and away. That's ball one. Slider at 88.
1: No, I don't want to say he's taking a strike, but I would just zero one spot, maybe make him get in that strike zone.
0: One ball and no strikes. The count on Bryce Chance. Two hits today. Two out of three. He's also scored a run. Here's the pitch. And there's a strike on the outside third. One ball and one strike. That long visit from Daniel Jackson might have been to help set up Paul Farley, who's getting loose in the Georgia bullpen down the left field line.
1: You know, and taking a strike off a guy like this isn't the worst thing, because you haven't seen this arm slide. See a couple pitches, get used to the release point.
0: Edwards is a sidearm right-hander. Here's the pitch. There's a ground ball to second base. Wynn to his left, scoops it up. He throws to first, and George is able to manage this eighth inning. Solo homer from Reese. State manufactures one more with two walks, a hit, and an HBP. So State takes a two-run lead to the bottom of the eighth inning. It is 12-10 Mississippi State in game one here in Athens. This is Mississippi State baseball from Learfield.
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0: Two in the top of the eighth inning to grab a 12-10 lead over Georgia. Now we move to the bottom of the eighth inning. Top of the order for Wes Johnson and company against Ben Davis, who is the pitcher of record in this game now for Mississippi State. Neither starter, Joey Volchko for Georgia or Tomas Valinkas, factors into the decision today. Valinkas went 4 1/3, gave up 8 hits and 7 runs. Volchko went 5, gave up 7 hits and 7 runs today. Bullpens haven't fared a whole lot better. Georgia's bullpen has given up 5 earned runs today. State has given up 3 so far today. Ishikawa, Jackson, and Luhol for Georgia here.
1: Big inning.
0: Huge inning.
1: You've got to guard the left side of the field, too. You got to be aware over there with that sinker.
0: So here is Davis. Ishikawa 1 for 4 today, and he gets hit by a pitch, and the leadoff man is on. Ishikawa got one just below the knee on the inside inside of his right leg where the brace is. Or not the brace, but the guard, I should say.
1: Try to throw that cutter in and just hit him. Been so good today. I know they've been swinging the bat well, but we've done a pretty good job of not giving them opportunities.
0: And Davis has hit 2 since he came on in the 7th.
1: I mean, just...
0: So now Jackson, who is the tying run after that free 90. He hit a home run to left back in the 4th. He's 1 for 4 today in the 2 spot. Battle of right-handers here. Davis delivers. That's down and away for ball 1.
1: Got to get in the strike zone.
0: That's been a hard lesson learned for both staffs today. The inability to throw secondary pitches, getting into fastball counts against hot hitting lineups. Here's the 1-0. Down and away. 2 balls, no strikes. And Davis in a hole here against Triple Crown winner in the SEC and the League Player of the Year. Ishikawa away from first, being held on by Stallman. Rest of the infield plays back for State here. 2-0 on its way to Jackson. That is downstairs, a 91-mile-an-hour fastball, 3-0. Come on, bro. 3 balls, no strikes. Davis working off the first base side of the mound comes home, and there is strike 1, a 95-mile-an-hour fastball in the inside third. 3-1 now on Daniel Jackson.
1: Throw it again. Make him swing it. I mean, he's got a hard sinker. Maybe he rolls over and hits a ground ball somewhere. but make him swing the bat.
0: Ishikawa off first. A toss over. No play. That's a low throw dug out by Stallman over there. Ishikawa's got the sliding gloves on. Those things are highlighter yellow out there. Really stand out on a sunny Saturday afternoon. 3-1 to count on Jackson. Tying run in the game with State in front 12-10. Here's the pitch. He comes back with a fastball in the inside third. Another 95-mile-an-hour heater. And Davis is battled back to work at full.
1: He would love to be able to throw a cutter here if you can throw it for a strike. But, I mean, I hate to say it with the Triple Crown winner, but you got to force some action. You cannot have a huge inning.
0: Here's the payoff. Ground ball through the right side for Jackson. A base hit. Picked up by Parker. Ishikawa will stop at second. As Parker returns it to Fry behind the right side. But the tying runs are on for Ryland Luho.
1: Well, I mean, you forced yourself into that situation by getting behind in the count 3-0. So that's what Daniel Jackson, to me, has gotten so good at, is taking a pitch on the outside part of the plate and going with it and just hitting a hard ground ball through the four hole. And now they've got the tying runs on. And you almost put yourself in a situation, too, where Davis has got to face Luho. And then you get into some lefties. So you've got Dane Burns and Duke Stone both getting loose. But he's got to find a way to get Luho to be able to manage this inning.
0: Infielders convention convenes on top of the mound here. And as the infielders save the catcher Maluski, break up and head back to their spots, here comes home plate umpire Mike Fitcher to break up the battery mates. Both those arms still going for State in the bullpen down the right field line. Burns the left-hander, Stone the right-hander. And here is Ryland Luho headed to the plate. He has had a big day today, 3-for-4 with a couple home runs.
1: Well, obviously you needed a ground ball somewhere. That would be key if you could get a ground ball or a strikeout.
0: Here comes Justin Parker, State's pitching coach. He'll go out now and have a word with Ben Davis. Wheels are turning in both dugouts here late in this one. It has been incredibly entertaining, unless you've been a pitcher.
1: Or a former pitcher.
0: And it's been downright frustrating, if that's been the case.
1: 100%.
0: So Parker's still talking with the infield here. Mentioned a two-home run day for Ryland Luho. That is his first multi-home run game of the season. Today is. Now he makes his way to the plate after the mound visit concludes. No one out and two on in a 12-10 game. State in front. But leads have been fleeting for both teams today. Short-lived for both sides. Right on right, and here's the pitch. And it's downstairs for ball one. Ben Davis having a hard time throwing strike one here in the eighth inning. Reese even with the bag at third. Stallman playing behind the runner at first. 1-0, and there's a strike on the outside third. One ball and one strike. I think they know he's not up there to bunt either with no one out.
1: No, well, especially in the days today.
0: Yeah, days had today.
1: Going.
0: Yeah, he's not up there to move runners. One ball and one strike. Wind is whipping out to center. A move back to second. Just a casual toss back from Davis here. Fry takes the throw but doesn't have a play at second base.
1: Well, and you do have to keep that in mind because both these guys run fairly well.
0: Yep.
1: And Daniel Jackson runs extremely well.
0: Ishikawa's 4 out of 5. He's got Jackson behind him. 25 out of 27 in stolen bases. Here's a 1-1. Bounced foul behind the plate. That'll skip back into the screen. It's 1-2 on Ryland Luho.
1: Throw it again.
0: Mm-hmm. And you say that. Why is it a good pitch?
1: Well, I mean, it's a hard sinker. It's a ground ball pitch. And then I wouldn't give him anything soft to hit.
0: 1-2, he hits him to load the bases. That's the third batter that Ben Davis has hit since coming into the seventh. And now he's pushed the tying runs into scoring position and has the go-ahead run at first base.
1: I mean, he's trying to throw a curveball. I mean, you just... For some reason, I don't know why I hit him square in the back almost. But I mean, you got a sinker, a hard sinker. You need a ground ball. And the pitch before that, I mean, he threw it right in the. I mean, it was perfect. Chopped the ball off the plate, and
0: they just showed a replay on the video board out in right field. I think what's under review is to see if Lou Hole stuck his arm into the path of the pitch there.
1: Lord, I hope he did.
0: I'm like you, from our vantage point, it looked a lot worse than maybe it really was from the view behind home plate. I don't know if State's asked for this challenge or if this is one that, since we're in the eighth inning, has been initiated. State called for it. Okay. So State did ask, and State's already lost one challenge, so they're down to their last one here.
1: Well, if they did, it was quick, because, I mean, it was immediate.
0: Jeff Head's a crew chief. He's one of two over there with a headset on. They're talking with command center in Pittsburgh.
1: What I've seen this year, it ain't going to be overturned. I mean, we've seen it, some plays that were borderline, some that we thought would be overturned, and none of them have been overturned. So
0: it's 12-10. State's in front by two, but Georgia has put the first two on. Ishikawa was hit by a pitch. Jackson singled through the right side. Lou Hole, for the moment, has been hit by a pitch, although he's putting the sliders on. State has challenged that Lou Hole moved into the path of that ball to get hit. So that's what they're looking at in Pittsburgh right now. It's collaborative review, so they'll make the call to help the umpires here in Athens. And now they've received that call. And Jeff Head's about to come back over and tell everybody here what the result of this review is. Going to be the difference between first and second with no one out, of the bases loaded and no one out.
1: Holy smokes.
0: Wow. And here comes Wes Johnson to argue.
1: Stand corrected.
0: So Lou Hole is out.
1: Well, and the key to it is it's a strike.
0: Right.
1: So, I mean, and it was a horrible pitch.
0: So Johnson's out talking with Jeff Head, the crew chief here. That's a big out for State.
1: I think you got to go get him now. I know Dane Burns hadn't been lights out recently, but, I mean, this is falling apart for Ben Davis, so... You got a break there. I think you got no choice now but to try to get your veteran lefty to make a big pitch for you.
0: It's the third Hancock-Whitney strikeout for Ben Davis. It makes the first out in this inning, and here comes Brian O'Connor. State keeps one challenge now, winning that one. And here comes O'Connor, and we think it will be to lift Davis. With Dane Burns, a left-hander down there, he should be good and warm by now for State. Stone, a right-hander down there, too. And O'Shaughnessy, a lefty, waiting on deck for Georgia. It is 12-10. We are in the top, or by the bottom of the eighth inning, and that'll be it for Ben Davis, who walks off across the first baseline. So State goes to the bullpen here. Georgia's got the tying runs at first and second with one out. O'Shaughnessy will be at the plate when we return. This is Mississippi State Baseball from Learfield.
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0: State goes to the bullpen here in the eighth inning. Georgia has the tying runs on. Kenny Ishikawa is at second. Daniel Jackson is at first. There's one out in the inning, and it'll be Dane Burns, a left-hander, on with left-hander Michael O'Shaughnessy due up for Georgia. Three of the next four in the lineup for Wes Johnson's team are left-handers. Ryan Wynn, a right-hander, mixed in there. So Burns comes on at a time where the batting order, at least, if there are no changes, favors him. And a guy who can pitch to both lefties and righties, he's been really good at both this year, Jay.
1: Yeah, we need him. It's a huge opportunity for Dane right here. 26 appearances. This will be number 27. 22 2/3 innings pitched, 20 hits, 8 earned, 12 walks, 32 strikeouts, 2-0 with 1 save with a 3.18 ERA. And, you know, Dane's been a little inconsistent, honestly, down the stretch. And when he's in the strike zone, especially with that slider, he's really good to lefties. He's low 90s fastball, great slider, but he's got to be able to command that slider if you're coming in to face left-handed hitters.
0: Well, especially against this guy who has been captain clutch for Georgia against State this year. He hit a big home run earlier today, a two-run home run in that four-run fifth that helped Georgia grab the lead for the first time. Now here he is with first and second and one out.
1: And you got to believe he's setting slider first pitch.
0: Burns ready, and he'll move back to second base. And no play on Ishikawa, the lead runner for Georgia.
1: Well, and a good idea, because he may be going first move at second. This is a great time now with one out to possibly steal that base, or at least attempt to. So you got to know if you're Kevin Malewski, where are you throwing the ball? Are we going backside? Are we going front side? What are we doing?
0: Shortstop Woodson playing up the middle. Here's the pitch to O'Shaughnessy, and there's a strike, a fastball in the outside third. Nothing and one.
1: Good pitch.
0: Dane Burns into the game for State. Ben Davis, an inning in the third. Two hits, no walks, three strikeouts right now, but he's responsible for the two runners. Here's the 0-1 to O'Shaughnessy. There's a high drive, deep right field. That is over the scoreboard, and it is gone.
1: Unreal.
0: Michael O'Shaughnessy has had his share of clutch hits against State this year, and there is the most recent, a three-run home run that has given Georgia the lead. It is 13-12 now in the bottom of the eighth inning.
1: Came back with a fastball. Figured he was setting breaking ball first, and I don't know. And he just came back with another fastball, and he left it middle of the plate and hit it off the scoreboard. So you got to settle down and you got to get out. You got to get out. You got to give your team an opportunity now in the bottom of the ninth or the top of the ninth. You don't want to end up having a five-run inning here and letting it get out of hand.
0: Well, this brings Bird back into the equation for Georgia now out of the bullpen as Ryan Wynn steps in with the bases clear and one out, and he takes a strike at the letters. It's nothing and one. Plenty of home runs to go around for these two teams today, but that one comes at a bad time for Mississippi State. Here's the 0-1 to Wynn, up and away. A big miss there from Burns, one ball and one strike.
1: Well, he hit a slider his previous at bat for a home run, a hanger. And that was just, 89 down the middle. Those guys aren't going to miss that.
0: That's the fifth home run for Georgia today. Both O'Shaughnessy and Lujol have two homer games going. Here's the 1-1 down and in from Burns. Two balls and one strike on Wynn.
1: You come back to the hit-by-pitch leadoff inning. I mean, it just,
0: yep.
1: You can't give these type of hitters opportunities with guys with three bases.
0: Two balls and one strike. And the pitch to Wynn, down and in. 3-1. Been a lot of that from State today, though, too.
1: Yep.
0: Falling way behind hitters.
1: Well, and now it just messes your whole bullpen routine up, because now you're having somebody else trying to get up to you. You don't want to burn Duke Stone now when you're behind.
0: Here's a 3-1, and there's a high fly ball in foul ground down the right field line, and that's going to wind up in the state bullpen for strike two. 3-2 on Ryan Wynn. Georgia has taken the lead thanks to a three-run home run off the top of the scoreboard and right by Michael O'Shaughnessy. Here's the payoff to Wynn. Lined into center field. That's down for a hit. Chance over to cut it off near the track. Slings it in behind second base, but it's a double for Ryan Wynn with one out here in the eighth to keep the pressure on.
1: Too many fastball counts. 3-2 fastball. You don't have any confidence in your breaking ball to throw it in a fastball count. You're just going to get hammered if you keep doing that.
0: So now Maluski out to have a word with Burns, who's given up a home run and a double since coming in. State's bullpen continues to work down that right field line. The infield comes in to join this conference now.
1: I think it's Maddox Webb now getting up, getting loose.
0: Both these teams have made aggressive moves out of the bullpen today. Georgia went to Dylan Vigue, their Saturday starter, for two innings. He left with an injury when Vitas Valencius lined a pitch off of his leg. Jamison and Edwards since, but one would think Bird is the guy they're going to go to here in the top of the ninth inning, especially with the lead now. They've got a runner at second with one out, and here is Brennan Hudson, the left-handed first baseman, and he bounces one wide to first, a foul ball. That's strike one. Plan originally was, we thought, for Georgia to use Scott after Volchko. They had the lead when he came in. Thought they'd try to ride him to the finish line. He gave up two home runs to tie the game. Wes Johnson pulled him, didn't think maybe he had it today, went to Vigue instead. Here's the 0-1, down and away. One ball and one strike on Brennan Hudson. It has not been a great day to be a pitcher for either side. State just needs to hope that continues in the ninth inning. Now down a run and down to three outs. Here's the 1-1. Nope. He'll move to second instead. Throw back to Woodson, the shortstop, sliding over from the left side. No play on the runner win. One ball and one strike on Brennan Hudson. Georgia's out hit State 16-14. It's a 13-12 lead for Georgia. Here in the bottom of the eighth inning. Here's the pitch. Fastball outside. Two balls, one strike.
1: I mean, like this here, this count, you've got to better throw that slider. If you're a left-handed reliever against a left-handed hitter, you've got to be able to locate a slider in a fastball count.
0: Here's a 2-1. Swing, yep, and a miss. There it was. Able to locate it that time. 2-2.
1: That's what you got to do. I mean, you can't. You've got to be able to throw that pitch in these situations.
0: And it looked like he may have taken just a little bit off of that one. 2-2 on Hudson. One out in the inning with Wynn at second. Georgia leads 13-12. A three-run homer by Michael O'Shaughnessy has put Georgia back in front. 2-2 downstairs. Another slider, this time at 84, 3-2. Wynn grabs his lead. Woodson, the shortstop, playing up the middle behind the runner. Here's the payoff pitch, a ground ball wide to first. Still 3-2 on Brennan Hudson. Good crowd here today. There were a few empty seats early. There are still a few back behind home plate, but most have filled in. There are as many people outside the ballpark watching it up there on the hill as there are in here today. Here's a 3-2, and that is inside, and that's ball four. So Dane Burns has walked Hudson to put runners at first and second. And if he can get a ground ball, it's not the worst thing. He sets up a double play at least. As Arcimone digs in, another left-hander here, the DH. Arcimone with a couple hits today, 2 for 3 with a run. He's also driven in a run with a sack fly. Georgia leads 13-12. We're in the bottom of the eighth inning. Wynn grabs a lead from second. Hudson off first. State's infield shifting to the right side. Here's the pitch, and there's a slider outside. Ball one. I don't know what it's been about the slider for pitchers in this game today from both sides, but it has not been a reliable pitch for either team. Here's the 1-0. There's a good slider on the inside edge. One ball and one strike. Battle of left-handers here. Burns against Arcimone with Georgia leading by one in the bottom of the eighth. Woodson playing right up the middle at short. Here's the pitch. Ground ball up the middle. Woodson's there. He'll tag second for one. His throw to first is not in time. It took a hop maybe off the bag that carried Ryder a little bit further to his left. That opened the door for Arcimone to reach. Wynn goes to third, but State gets the second out here on a fielder's choice at second base that retires Hudson, 6 unassisted.
1: Yeah, now you got to be probably going to get a right-handed pitcher now to face Colby Branch. I think that's Maddox Well getting loose down there in the pen.
0: Here comes Brian O'Connor.
1: Obviously, you'd rather be up two than down one, but you're still, I mean, the way this game is gone, you're still in great shape. You just got to get out of this inning and not give up anymore.
0: So Connor walks out, and now he'll make the call to the bullpen as State will make a change here in the eighth, trying to get the third out and minimize the damage. Georgia scored 3 on a 3-run home run by Michael O'Shaughnessy. Georgia leads 13-12 as State goes to the bullpen at the bottom of the eighth inning. We'll take a break for the pitching change. This is Mississippi State Baseball from Learfield.
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0: State goes to the bullpen to bring on Maddox Webb, who will try to find a way to retire Colby Branch, with State looking for the third out here in the eighth inning. Michael O'Shaughnessy's at a 3-run home run off the top of the scoreboard in right field to give Georgia the lead. It's 13-12 Georgia here in the bottom of the eighth inning. And tell me, Jay, why Webb is a good matchup potentially to face Colby Branch.
1: Well, when he's on, he's got a really good slider. It's a hard, tight slider, about 88 to 90. Fastball's low 90s. And Maddox has had a kind of an up-and-down year. He started off the year throwing well, and really he had that start. When he had that start against Southern, it just kind of went south on him. But been better lately, 25 innings pitched, 23 hits, 11 earned, 19 walks, 29 strikeouts, 1-1 with 3 saves, 3.96 ERA. So hopefully he can get in that strike zone, but just cannot hang that slider to Branch.
0: Ben Davis goes an inning and a third in relief today. Gives up 2 hits, 2 earned runs, no walks, 3 strikeouts. Burns pitches a third of an inning, giving up 2 hits, walking 1. Burns has surrendered an earned run so far, and he's responsible for the runners at first and third. So here's Branch to face Webb. Branch is 1-for-3 today, doubled in 2 runs in the fifth, walked and scored in the fourth today. Georgia leading 13-12 in the bottom of the eighth inning. Webb delivers, and that's up high, ball one. Stallman holding the runner at first. Second base is open. Wynn grabs a lead at third. Reese is playing back at third base. Infield back everywhere except first. Here's the 1-0. Branch lays off a pitch up high. Two balls, no strikes. These teams have played, go ahead and say, five competitive games this year. This has been the wildest of the five, without question. Two balls, no strikes on Branch. Out of the stretch, Webb fires. He misses away. That's ball three.
1: I mean, you can't lay anything into him now. I mean, it's probably going to be a 3-0 slider, to be honest with you, and just take your chances with Ryan Black, even though he's be a left-on-left matchup. You want to give up a home run here by laying in a 3-0 cookie.
0: Three balls, no strikes. Here it comes. Branch squares, pulls back, and takes a strike at the top of the zone. 3-1 on Colby Branch. Now, again, plenty capable of hitting the ball out of the ballpark. 17 home runs this year. That double earlier today, his 19th of the season. First and third with two outs. The 3-1 cuts on a fastball up the top of the zone and comes up empty. 3-2 on Colby Branch.
1: Got to know the runner starting, so you're going to have to go across the diamond. 3-2 here with two outs. He's going to just take off.
0: Yeah, takes off for second base.
1: That's fine.
0: Webb steps off, but he doesn't have a play anywhere.
1: Got to get the hitter.
0: So Arcimone's at second after an easy stolen base. Base hit could score two. Georgia leads by one, 13-12, bottom of the eighth inning. Here's the payoff to Branch in the air and foul. Back behind the plate, gets out of play, and will do it again. Webb trying to get a big third out here in the bottom of the eighth inning. State down to its final three outs at the plate, down one. Looks down at his wrist to get the signal. And now another 3-2 to Branch. Swing and a miss. Webb with a big strikeout. Got him with a fastball. And that ends the eighth inning. Georgia gets the lead, though, on a three-run home run by Michael O'Shaughnessy. One of two for him today. State needs one to keep the game going as we head to the top of the ninth inning. Georgia 13, State 12. This is Mississippi State Baseball from Learfield.
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0: Georgia in front 13-12 over Mississippi State as we head to the top of the ninth inning, and it'll be Justin Bird who comes on to try and close the door for Georgia. He's been really good at doing that for the Bulldogs this season. Seven saves for Justin Bird this year to go with a 4-2 record. He'll face the top of the order. Fry, Reese, and Sullivan here with State needing one to keep the game going. And Jay, what is it about Justin Bird that's allowed him to rack up all those saves this year?
1: Yeah, he's been really good. He's a great strike thrower, good stuff, mid-90s fastball, slider, cutter, changeup. So far on the year, 54 innings pitched, only 41 hits, got a whip less than one, 10 walks, 69 Ks, 4-2, and 7 walks, and or 7 saves. And the thing is with him, and they do this with a few of them, is he's a multi-inning guy, too. I mean, he can go deep, but got the right guys up. You got 1, 2, and 3, balls flying out, so all you need to do is put a good swing on one.
0: Garrick Fry will lead things off. The switch hitter will bat from the left side again today. Edwards went a third of an inning for Georgia in relief today. Did not allow a hit or a run. No walks, no strikeouts. Here's the pitch to Fry, and he takes upstairs. Ball one from Bird. One ball and no strikes. Garrett Fry with a solo home run back in the sixth. He is 1-for-5 in game one. Bird winds up. Right-hander comes home. Fry grounds one to second. Wynn's got it on the back edge of the infield. He throws to Hudson, and there's one out.
1: Came back with a 1-0 slider. Garrett put a pretty decent swing on it. He just was out front just a little bit.
0: So here is Ace Reese. 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Here's the pitch to Reese. Down and in from Burr.

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1: It would have been a single at the very least, but again, on this all-turf field, when that ball hit, it had a lot of top spin on it. Luho coming in thought he was going to get a true hop, and that thing rocketed over his head. So now Sullivan looking for his first hit, 0 for 3. He's been hit by two pitches today. Takes a fastball outside at 96 from Bird for ball one. Georgia leads 13-12. State has a tying run in scoring position with one out against Justin Bird, who saved seven games for Georgia this year. Here's the 1-0 to Sullivan. Takes down and away. Two balls, no strikes. Make things happen with the only cards for Starkville, the Mississippi State Regions Visa debit card and prepaid Regions Now card. Get yours today and stay tuned after the game. We'll visit with a member of the state coaching staff and much more on the Regions Bank postgame show. Two balls, one strike on Noah Sullivan. The infield back for Georgia all the way around with one out. Here's the pitch, and Sullivan takes a big miss upstairs. Another fastball, 3-0. Parker waiting on deck. Reese grabs his lead away from second, looking for a way home to tie it. Here's Bird's 3-0. Slider. Down and away, a slider, ball four. So two of Reese with one out. And Wes Johnson asking for time now. He's going to go out and visit with Bird.
2: He's going to make sure he's got enough visits left. He's been out there a lot today. He's going to get a pinch runner now from Noah Sullivan. Gatlin Sanders is going to go in and run. He represents a go-ahead run.
1: So Sanders over at first now. Sullivan's day will end 0 for 3 with a walk. Sanders gives him a little more speed, get a ball in the gap, get a chance to try to get two home. And after the mound visit concludes, Jacob Parker makes his way into the left-handed batter's box to face Justin Bird. 13-12, Georgia leads it by a run here in the top of the ninth. State down to its last two outs, but it has the tying run at second and the go-ahead run at first. Here's the pitch to Parker, the lefty, and he fouls it back into the top of the screen. It was a hanger, and it's nothing and one.
2: He had a cut.
1: You talked about the early start. The heat, some of that favoring the hitters today. It's been fascinating. I mean, there hasn't been a pitcher save Tomas Valenkis in the first three innings. There haven't been anybody that's looked very comfortable at all out there today. Here's the pitch. Fastball missed outside. One ball and one strike on Jacob Parker.
2: Exactly right. It's just these games are tough to pitch in. You're on turf, and you're doing a high aerobic exercise by pitching. You're throwing a pitch every 15 seconds. It just wears you out.
1: Here's the 1-1. Parker with a swing and a miss. He got a fastball by him up high. One ball and two strikes on Jacob Parker.
2: He's got to make him get you out in the strike zone, Jacob Parker.
1: Georgia fans come to their feet now. First and second for State with one out. Georgia leading 13-12 here in the top of the ninth. 1-2 to Parker, fouls it back. Another fastball challenged him up at the top of the zone, and he's able to foul it halfway up the screen. 1-2. Right-handed pitcher against left-handed hitter. Infield playing back for Georgia everywhere with runners at first and second. Another 1-2 from Bird, and that one is just outside. That's a tough take from Parker. It's 2-2.
2: Just outside and low. Good take. Tough take, but a good take.
1: Two balls and two strikes.

0: One swing could change it all. George's outfield playing, no doubles. 2-2. Parker hits a high lazy fly toward the line and left. Ishikawa jogging over. He'll make the catch, and there are two down.
1: Well, he got a decent pitch to him. It's just up just a little bit. If it's down a little bit, he probably hits it off the wall in left center, but it was up, just got underneath it a little.
0: State still has runners at first and second, but down to its last out now, and here's Vitas Valencias. Vitas hit a comebacker off Dylan Vigue's right leg in the eighth inning that chased him. One of two hits for Vitas today. He's two out of five with a run. Here's the pitch, and he lays off of a fastball high and away at 97 from Justin Bird. Ball one. Team 12, Georgia by one in the top of the ninth. Here's the 1-0 to Vitas, and there's a strike on the inside edge. Fastball at 96, one ball and one strike. Feels like Bird's been fastball heavy. Am I reading that right?
1: Yeah.
0: One ball, one strike. Right-hander on the mound, turns it loose. Vitas takes up high. Jackson tried to frame it at the top of the zone. It's 2-1.
1: Trying to pitch up in the strike zone with that four-seamer. I mean, very tip-top of it, trying to get you, just like Justin or Jacob Parker. You swing at it, it looks good, but you can't quite get on top of it.
0: Two balls and one strike. Reese at second. Sanders, the pinch runner at first. 2-1. Vitas drives one down the left field line, and that's going to go foul. Bangs off of that elevated patio down the left field line. It's 2-2.
1: Yeah, he got a hanger that time, a fastball up in the zone, and just a little quick on it. You got to go to work now. You got two strikes on you. He's got a good fastball, so you got to be wary of that. Just try to just get that slider, just fight it off.
0: So it's down to this. Georgia fans to their feet and chanting here. First and second for State with two outs. 2-2 on Vitas Valencias. Bird comes home, and Vitas fouls this one back to the screen to stay alive.
1: Slider, good job right there. Just foul it off. Just keep fighting.
0: Still 2-2 on Vitas Valencias, who has talked about this entire season how his last go-around in college baseball, he just doesn't want to waste opportunities. What an opportunity here. 2-2. Bird delivers. Vita swings and misses. And Georgia has taken a one-game-to-none lead in this series, winning a slugfest today at Foley Field, 13-12. Stay tuned. The Regions Bank postgame show is coming up next. This is Mississippi State Baseball from Lear.
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0: Wild game today here in Athens. Georgia winds up winning it 13-12 over Mississippi State. First three innings, State grabbed the lead in this one, got command of it. A 6-0 lead at the end of three. State led 7-0 after three and a half. But then the game changed in a major way. Georgia scored five in the bottom of the fourth to get right back into it. It was 7-5 after four. State didn't get anything across in the fifth inning. One of the rare times that neither one of these teams scored today. Georgia got four to grab the lead for the first time in the bottom of the fifth inning. It was 9-7 after five. State tied it with two runs in the top of the sixth. Georgia got the lead back with one in the seventh. State got a homer from Ryder Woodson in the seventh inning to jump back in front. Then State grabbed a lead by two in the eighth before O'Shaughnessy hit his second home run for Georgia in the bottom half of that inning, a three-run blast to give the Bulldogs the lead, one they'd hang on to with Bird on the mound in the ninth inning, and they wind up winning game one today 13-12 as we head down to the first base dugout, and Matt Kirby is standing by to visit with us. You guys have seen Georgia now five times this year, Coach, and they've all been competitive games, but this one today just had a very different feel than the previous four because of all of the offense today. Was it kind of surprising to everyone that you wind up in a game where there are 25 runs in game one of a super?
5: I don't know if it was surprising. You got two really good teams battling out. I thought our approach offensively was outstanding, barreled a ton of balls hard, and we just didn't do enough. That's it.
0: Well, you mentioned the approach from State's hitters, and I was going to get to that. I mean, you scored 12 runs today off this Georgia pitching staff. Volchko in particular early. You had early success, the big inning in the second. What were the stresses for the hitters today to try and take advantage?
5: I was basically trying to look for a certain lane and hope that, and look for the ball in a certain lane for each for the right-handers and a certain lane for the left-handers. And I think that was the difference from the previous times that we faced that guy.
0: You had big performances up and down that lineup today, but Kevin Maluski stands out. Three-hit game, two homers for him today. We've been talking with everybody about his development as a hitter. Where is he continuing to take strides for you?
5: Starting to understand who he is as a hitter. And like you said, he's gotten better and better the more he plays. You know, it was tough early in the year because he was battling a back injury and trying to play through it early. And you know, now he's healthy. You're seeing what the guy can do and what we planned on him doing this year.
0: And then obviously when you're talking about Georgia scoring 13 today too, it was a tough day for both these sides with regards to guys trying to pitch to these two lineups. But when you fall behind good hitters, how tough is it to put yourself in position to, do you feel like you have to be perfect if you're a pitcher sometimes when you find yourself in a fastball count a lot?
5: I don't know if you have to feel like you have to be perfect. You just have to make good pitches, right? Even when the ball flies in this ballpark.
0: Yep.
5: And you just got to execute what Coach Parker calls. And if we execute and it's still not good enough, okay, that's it. But we just have to execute the pitch.
0: Well, it's a best of three for a reason.
5: Yes, sir.
0: Another opportunity tomorrow. And based on the way your hitters performed today, you've got some confidence there. What's the message to this group going into game two tomorrow?
5: Just keep fighting. Keep fighting. Get after their tail and put the pressure on them again tomorrow.
0: Coach, appreciate the time. I know your guys will do it. We'll look forward to seeing you here again tomorrow. Thank you.
5: Thank you, guys. Hail State.
0: That is Matt Kirby visiting with us as Georgia wins a slugfest today against State in game one of the Super Regional. 13-12 is the final today. We'll have much more on the Region's Bank postgame show coming up in a moment. No stolen bases for State today, but Wade Incorporated, Mississippi's number one John Deere dealer, reminds you that nothing runs like a deer but a bulldog. Stay tuned. The Regions Bank postgame show is on deck. Georgia wins game one of this best of three, 13-12 over State here in Athens. This is Mississippi State Baseball from Learfield.
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1: Georgia wins a wild game today in this first game of the best of three Super Regional here in Athens as Georgia defeats State 13-12 to win its 50th game of the year. Georgia now 50-12 while State drops to 43-18. Same two teams will play tomorrow in Game 2 of this Super Regional. State will be playing for its season tomorrow when these two teams get underway at 11 a.m. Central Time. Welcome to the Regions Bank postgame show brought to you by Regions Bank. Get your Mississippi State University Regions Visa debit card or prepaid Regions Now card today with Jay Powell. I'm Neil Price. Glad to have you with us. So, tough one. And when you get to this stage of the year, they all hurt a little bit more when they don't go your way. The highs always seem to be a lot higher when they do go your way. State did some good things today, especially offensively, that it can build on going into Game 2 tomorrow. But it's got to find a way to hold down this Georgia lineup on the mound. Easier said than done, I know, but can't come out here and give up 12 runs and expect to win, or 13 runs and expect to win games.
2: No, and their margin of error is so slim when you're facing Georgia in this lineup. I mean, they're an elite offense. They've been this way all year. And when you get behind in the count, and just like Matt Kirby said, when you don't execute a pitch, when you leave it out over the plate, they're going to hit it. I don't know how many. They didn't just pop up, okay, you know, just miss hit one. They squared about every mistake up. It's a very slim margin of error, but when you're playing one of the best teams, maybe the best team in the country, that's what you're dealing with.
1: Multi-hit performers today for Mississippi State included Kevin Maluski, who went 3-for-4 with 2 home runs, drove in 3 runs today. Bryce Chance had a 3-hit game. Ace Reese had a 3-hit game today, including a solo home run for Georgia. There were a ton of multi-hit performers. Start at the 2 spot with Daniel Jackson and go all the way down to Ryan Black in the 9 hole today. And go down to Arcimone in the 7. And you'll find 6 Georgia hitters that had at least 2 hits today. Lou Hole leading the way with 3. He had a couple home runs for Georgia in this one. O'Shaughnessy had a couple of homers for Georgia as well. We'll pause 10 seconds for station identification. 10 seconds for a station ID. 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
1: 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Winning pitcher today for Georgia is Edwards out of the bullpen. He is 1-1 now on the year. Dane Burns takes the loss for State to drop to 2-1. Bird earns his eighth save of the season for Georgia. So let's start with Tomas Valenkis for State, because in terms of sustained consistency on the mound, he was probably the best pitcher for either side today. Problem is, once we got in the middle innings, no one had a lot of luck throwing strikes today.
2: Well, and that bottom of the fourth, it just kind of unraveled on him, really. And you kept thinking he was going to get out of it. And two things. One, give Georgia some credit. I mean, they made some adjustments off of him, but the inability to get that slider where it needed to go. I mean, there was too many times he's behind the count, and then he just would leave it up, and they were popping it. I mean, they were busting him. But really, just the inability to stay ahead in the count. I mean, too many 2-0, 3-0, 3-1 type counts, and it just got him. And it really, to me, was a downfall for all our guys throughout the entire bullpen and everybody else. I mean, Georgia's really good, and you just cannot give them opportunities to shrink that strike zone. And when they get ahead in the count, we didn't walk anybody. We played clean defense, but we just didn't execute a few pitches here and there, and that's the difference in the game. And Georgia, I mean, they did. It's going to be interesting to see what they do tomorrow, because they threw a lot of guys that they normally would throw on Saturdays. So we don't have a clue who they're going to start. I'm sure they have somebody, Okoye or somebody will probably start. But same deal, man. We came out. We had a great plan on Volchko, and Scott came in. And really, the Jameson, Edwards, and Bird was the only one that shut us out for the last 1 2/3. And I kept saying it's going to take a crooked number to win it late in the game, and they put up that 3 spot.
1: Yeah, and State, to its credit, fought back. It got the tying run into scoring position, got the go-ahead run to first base with one out in the top of the ninth inning, but couldn't get that timely hit against Bird, who comes in to shut the door and get his eighth save of the season. Georgia wins it 13-12 today over Mississippi State to take a 1-0 lead in this best of 3. Our pitching performance is brought to you by Bracken Construction, specializing in steel erection, crane service, heavy industrial, and steel mill construction. We'll take a break, come back, I'll get Jay's vital stat of the game, we'll have the Built Ford Tough Play of the Game for you, and a whole lot more as the Regions Bank post-game show continues. Georgia wins 13-12 over State here in Game 1 of the Athens Super Regional. This is Mississippi State Baseball from Learfield.
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0: This is Daniel Wilson inside the Learfield Network studio. It seems we've lost a bit of connection to the feed from Foley Field in Athens. I will go ahead and take this time to give us our Built for Tough play of the game. And this comes courtesy of... This comes in the top of the sixth inning where Georgia had already rallied back to take a 9-7 lead. And stepping up to the plate is Kevin Malewski.
1: And that's in the air. Hit into center field. Luhol going back. Watches this one bang halfway up the batter's eye, and it is gone. The second home run for Kevin Malewski. And State's back within a run. It's 9-8 now on the top of the sixth.
0: Hustle, strength, brains, and brawn. The Built for Tough play of the game is brought to you by the best-selling truck for over 40 years. The Ford F-150 is the official truck of the Mississippi State Bulldogs. Once again, the final score from Foley Field, 13-12, Georgia over Mississippi State. We'll try and send it back to Foley Field and Neil when we come back. 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
1: We apologize. We really had some technical difficulties there in that final segment, but Georgia wins it today, 13-12 over State. 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
1: 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Until then, for Jay Powell, I'm Neil Price. Stay tuned. Daniel's got more, including scores from other Super Regionals, when the Regions Bank postgame show continues. 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
11: 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Georgia topples Mississippi State 13-12 from Foley Field in the first game of the Athens Super Regional. This is Daniel Wilson inside the Learfield Network studio with an NCAA tournament scoreboard update on Super Regional Saturday. Well, West Virginia is pulling ahead and has pulled ahead very considerably against Cal Poly. The Mountaineers lead 17-1 in the top of the eighth inning. However, the game is currently under weather delay. Meanwhile, in Chapel Hill, North Carolina is looking to avoid getting eliminated against USC, and the Tar Heels have taken a 1-0 lead and currently are batting in the top of the fifth. Meanwhile, in the tussle of the Trojans, Troy and Little Rock are tied up at 0-0, but it's only the top of the first inning. Troy currently has runners on first and second with two away in the inning and will look to advance to Omaha after a considerable win over Little Rock yesterday. The next game on the docket is game two in Auburn at Plainsman Park. That first pitch is set for 4 p.m. with Ole Miss looking to put away the hosting Tigers after a 6-4 victory yesterday. Meanwhile, in Lawrence at 5 o'clock, it's the first game between Kansas and Oklahoma. The rest of the games on the docket are game ones, as is the case for Texas and Oregon, who will begin their game at 7 o'clock. Rounding things out at 8 o'clock, it's Alabama taking on St. John's in Game 1 of the Tuscaloosa Super Regional. Again, as it stands right now, the Mountaineers are in Game 2 and are currently in the driver's seat in their effort to advance to Omaha. Game 2 currently has Tar Heels leading the Trojans, with USC in the driver's seat in that one. Again, Carolina looking to get out of that one and advance to Game 3. Battle of the Trojans. Troy's in the driver's seat in that one in a scoreless game. And finally, Ole Miss looking to advance to Omaha to beat Auburn. That one again at 4 p.m. start time. But speaking of Game 2s, tomorrow's Game 2, first pitch is set for noon Central, will be on the air at 11:30. Once again, the final from Foley Field in the Battle of the Bulldogs. The red and black 13, the maroon and white 12. For Neil and Jay, this is Daniel Wilson signing off from inside the Learfield Network studio. Thank you for joining us for today's broadcast of Mississippi State Baseball, the Bulldog Sports Network from Learfield.
0: This has been Mississippi State Baseball on the Bulldog Sports Network from Learfield. 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

0: Rockin' and rolling, visit Mississippi.org. You can go take a ride on the Blues Trail Markers. You're going to end up in Liverpool, where we left a trail marker for the British invasion. Why? Because they were influenced by us down here in Mississippi. Go to visit Mississippi.org. The power of Mississippi. Speaking of power, Pastor Payne's my guest today. Corey Miller has been really over the last, I don't know how many years, it's been a long time now, a separate career of him taking his faith to the people, to the vulnerable, to the ones that lack faith, to folks like me who think they have faith but need a whole lot more, and sometimes forgets that the world can get way too heavy for even any, for all of us. And so for some reason we forget that we can turn to the man upstairs and relieve all that weight and just ask, you know, just ask. Mm-hmm. Corey, you got some stuff to tell me? You're gonna, see, I always had a bunch of regular questions to ask you, but I want to go where you want to go. You're good at this stuff. By the way, you know, friends with Morgan Freeman, been blessed to have gotten to know Morgan over my career and work with him in so many, quite a few projects. He's been very good to me. James Earl Jones, and then there's Corey Miller. Three best voices that I've ever heard. And it's funny that you haven't, I know you get to do this when you do your preaching and all that. Anybody ever come to you and go, we want your voice on a bunch of brands or commercials or whatever, movies?
1: It's funny, you know, you're talking about James Earl Jones. I remember in New York, they had this voiceover for like cell phones, you know, that, and they're like, dude, you got to go try it, man. I was like, no way, I'm not, because I'm a shy guy, right? You know, that whole thing, welcome to Verizon Wireless. You know what I mean? That, you know,
0: hey, you know, the funny thing is, Corey, they're both from Mississippi. How about those really? Voices? Yeah.
1: Those are amazing, amazing voices. And, yeah.
0: Well, you got it.
1: Yeah, man, I just, you know, it's the anointing. It's God's empowerment. Because I'm like, people always say, man, you got a great TV, radio voice, blah, blah, blah. And I love, you know, and you're singing. It's like angelic. Like, I've never seen myself as that. You know how it is, man. When people compliment you sometimes, like, man, I'd be like, I don't even want to hear myself, you know. But I just want to, I want my voice to just really lift up Jesus' name, man, and just love people in a way. You know, John 13:34 says, this new commandment I give you, to love others the way that I have loved you. And when I think about the love of Jesus Christ to me, when I think about how bad I was, how I prostituted his grace, how I lived life and just the way Corey wanted to live, and how I've hurt him and turned my back on him, then I understand when he says, you know, while you were a sinner, I still died for you. That's the kind of love. And so I want my voice to echo those words, man, of love. Listen, I want to share it to people. Like, man, I'm telling you about this friend Jesus that I got. He's my home. I know people are like, he's my homeboy. Like, he's my dude. You know what I'm saying? Like, you my dude, Stevie. You know what I mean? But, like, Jesus is my dude. You know what I mean? I talk to him in the midnight hour, early in the morning, in my car a lot of the time. I have these conversations with him. And sometimes, you know, I just be quiet and listen to him. But I want, my job is now, that Giants for Christ, is just to tell people what a real giant is. I know they look at me and they say, man, big arms, big chest, big old neck. Dude, you're a big dude. I see why you played for the Giants. But that was cool. And I met a lot of good people, made some money, and, you know, did a lot of great things. But, man, let me tell you what a real giant is. A real giant is one that can say, man, I'm in love with Jesus Christ. You know, and that's what I am today. And I have to be so vocal about it, Stevie, and just try to uplift people, not to beat them over the head with Bibles and don't want me to. Here comes Corey, the preacher, man. Let's go that way. I'm not that kind of dude, right? It's just, man, I want to let's love on them and tell them, you know what I mean? We got so many people, buddy, who you know very well. Darius's bodyguard, you know, sick now, man. We
0: saw Buddy.
1: Night, man, to see, you know how he pushed up, you know how big and in shape he was, man, just to see how cancer has just destroyed him.
0: Sweetest and, guy. I mean, sweetest guy. Toughest guy, but sweetest guy. We love him so much.
1: Yeah, God, man, he was at the concert the other night, and just people were just messed up. Edwin to Patrick, people just, man, the whole night was just like, because we thought about Buddy, you know, but we showed him. He felt love, you know what I mean, from people that you know, I just want to say that it shows us our vulnerability. It shows you that no matter how good you eat, no matter how much you run and train, and no matter what you do on this side of heaven, You know, one day these old bodies, these tents that we live in, that we occupy right now, is going to mess up. It's going to rot. It's going to fade. But our spirit, man, is going to live forever. So that's my job, bro. That's all Giants for Christ. Hey, I just got to tell you. Now, I'm going to lead you to the water, but you got to drink it. I can't make you drink it. Right. I want to tell you about the good water where you'll never thirst again, right? This water, you still get thirsty again. You still get dry mouth. But the word of Christ, the word of the Lord, bro, you don't never get thirsty. You stay hydrated in the gospel. And that's what I'm talking about. Man, I feel that'll preach right there. Boy, woo, I want to get out here on this.
0: I know, I see it. I know you're ready to jump out of that truck of yours. All right, wait, let's back up for a second. You know, how do you get spiritually ready? Second of all, you quote the Bible a lot. How much have you studied the Bible? Gwen's been doing it. She's gone 2 years in a row, back from the front to the back. The whole finished the Bible. She's done it again. Now she's about to do it for a third year. She said each time she gets something so new and understand it. What's been your preparation in your lifetime, and how well do you feel like you know the Bible?
1: Man, Steve, I hate reading, man. I'm not a reader. My wife and her girlfriend said, we're going to go to the beach and we're going to plop, and they get books and read. And I'm like, that is the most boring, silliest thing. You know what I mean? I'm like, that
0: I'm your twin. Right. I'm your twin.
1: Yeah, I want to smoke a cigar and go play golf.
0: So. I don't want to smoke a cigar, but go ahead.
1: You know, okay, eat chicken wings with a fork.
0: Yeah, with a fork, exactly. But
1: my thing is, I know it based on the spirit, right? I can tell you, in all honesty, I've never read the Bible from front to the back. I read it in different areas and sometimes chronologically, and I listen to the Bible a lot. I'm a better listener than I am a reader. But I pray God speak to me when I'm reading certain things and give me, because you got the Logos word. That means the written word of God, L-O-G-O-S. It's called the Logos word. And then you have Rhema. Rhema means a noun word, something that you make it applicable to your life. I want the Logos word, but I also want God to give me Rhema word so that it can make sense and help me in my daily walk with him, in my daily living. So I know it pretty well. And because of the Holy Spirit, there's things I've read, Stevie. I can be preaching and even talking to you, a scripture I haven't thought of in years. And then I'll get I get what we call a spiritual download. God will download like a computer. He'll download scriptures in me, and they give it like. And people are like, man, you nothing, man. I promise you, it's the Holy Spirit. See, and that's the thing we have to rely on. We can also read it in our own mind, in our own academia, and learn certain things. You know, a level of Logos word, but what you want is Rhema word to God. What does this mean? You know. What does it mean, yet while you are still a sinner, Christ died? Okay, I can understand that from the surface, but really, what are you saying? That's what I was saying earlier. Man, I prostituted the grace of God. The grace means unmerited, undeserved favor. We can't earn it. We can't purchase it. We can't buy God's grace. We're not good enough. And I tell people all the time, they're like, oh, I'm a good person. I was like, yeah, that's fine. But we have to have the grace of God. None of us are good enough. That's why Jesus said, I came and died while you were a sinner, while you didn't even know, I still lay down my life for you. So, you know, how can I equate that to my daily life? That, you know what, I'm messed up too. I don't care if I'm a pastor, pope, preacher, I'm a sinner saved by grace, right?
0: You know, I think about the pain. You think about Mary when Jesus was going through all of that hell, right, on earth.
1: Yeah.
0: And what she must have been going through, the mother, his mother.
1: Yeah.
0: And that, I always think about that and think about her. And that was, it always sort of brings me back down to earth. And I feel like we've done nothing. There's nothing that's happened in our life that could rival that. Let's take a quick break. Corey Miller is game day. It's game day because I got
1: that's
0: Corey
1: right.
0: Miller.
1: Lights are
0: game
1: on,
0: day.
1: Baby.
0: Game go. Day. Lights are on. And I'm not going to start singing and you're not home. The world now is not your own. Visit Mississippi.org. We are the birthplace of America's music, and it's sung a whole lot better than that.

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9: I'm Kelly Bennett for Super Talk Mississippi News. Governor Tate Reeves expects state lawmakers to redraw congressional, state legislative, and state Supreme Court lines ahead of the 2027 elections. The fact that Mississippi has already held its primaries is giving lawmakers time to do their due diligence before making changes. Lieutenant Governor Delbert Hoseman says he'll be ready when the governor calls.
10: Now, personally, I'd like to redistrict in the morning. I don't think these congressmen that are going up there are constitutionally elected to go vote for me. But that is not available to us right now. And we're going to redistrict in January or maybe earlier if he calls us in. And our committee is going to have hearings around the state, and we're going to do this right.
9: Hoseman and House Speaker Jason White have already formed committees to look at redistricting and reapportionment.
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14: With my pal Corey Miller, Gamecock Hall of Fame. Everybody in Mississippi, just hang in there. He's South Carolina Gamecock Hall of Fame. I feel like that as much as he's been to Mississippi, he'd been hard pressed not to play ball. His college ball in Mississippi is. As much as Mississippi soil feels really good on his feet, I have seen it, and yes, I've witnessed sir. It. The New York Giants, you imagine him and Lawrence Taylor. I always think about this. What would that be like just to experience? You talk about getting in the ring with Mike Tyson in his prime. Could you imagine getting sandwiched by Lawrence Taylor and Corey Miller and surviving it? You couldn't do it if you were a regular person like the rest of us. And a lot of great tailbacks and wide receivers didn't survive it, I can tell you that. Visit Mississippi.org. You can survive that. We're the birthplace of America's music. Check it out. A lot of folks have been coming to visit Mississippi, especially after COVID. And people are rolling in here. We can't get them to leave sometimes, and I guess that's a good thing. All right, Corey Miller is my guest. Corey, jump real quick for a second because I really feel like I want to stay on track where we are right now. But you and Christian, yeah. How's that going? Your podcast.
15: Hey, how about this? Think about how good God is. I mean, my son Christian hated to talk to media. I used to have to make him speak to media. And then he began to hang around Dad and going to my radio show, my TV station when I was sports director. And you know, he ended up working in media. And he's like, Dad, let's start a show. You know, the Miller's Edge. You know, we both play edge, outside linebacker. Mm-hmm. The radio station would give us a spot if we just come on there. We get, you know, so we started it, man. And, you know, and I wanted to really hit, I used to host it until he got to the level that he can host. And so I did it for about two and a half years, and then he kind of started to get it, and I took the back seat. And man, do you know, just last Friday night, I'm proud to say that we just won an award for the best sports show medium market in the state of Alabama.
14: Wow. And, wow.
15: That's a credit to him and his hard work and the effort that, you know, he's putting into it and really just getting creative and how we are live on the radio.

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1: Hold back. Sometimes he'd be like, Dad, you know, I got to go in this place over here. They're going to be... I'm like, listen, man, what I'm saying to you is going to be true. I just don't hold back. I'm just.
2: I feel like, yo, I've always wanted to do a show with one of my kids, Adrian. Called The Generation Gap, because it'd be Jordan versus LeBron. It'd be Montana versus Brady. It would be that you could do this forever and have your arguments and stuff. But you guys seem to really sort of, listening to y'all, there's not a lot of competition going on as much as y'all feel like y'all. Y'all sound like y'all are not only on the same page, but on the same line on the same page.
1: We are.
2: Y'all
1: are
2: really in sync.
1: Yeah, man, me and Christian are definitely on the same page, but yet a little bit opposite, Steve. You know what I'm saying? That's, we know the same things about the game. We both play the same position at a high level, college and NFL. But I'm a little bit more, as I said, opinionated. I'm very... open to go after, like, Kalen DeBoer. You know, he says, listen, Kalen DeBoer won 10 games last year. You know, Kalen DeBoer went to the SEC championship game. He won a playoff game. And for most programs, that's a good thing. But I take the other side. Compared to what Alabama used to be under Nick Saban, that's okay. That ain't Alabama-ish. You know what I mean? And I know you can't hold him to that same standard. But at the same time, my point would be, as a fan base, you're getting too comfortable with just average or a little above average, where it used to be the standard, used to be championship or bust. And I think that's the type of things we differ in. He looks at the glass half full sometimes, where I'm going to look at it as the glass half empty, right? I look at blowouts against Vanderbilt, dominated by Oklahoma in the run game, get embarrassed on national television by Indiana. I look at those things. You know, losing is one thing, but how you lose is another. And I think that's a problem. So though we're on the same page, I'm able to go to that next step and say, think about this, fans. Yeah, that's good. But you went to the SEC championship, but you got dominated by Georgia, who you beat early on in the year. You know what I mean? So there were so many bad examples of bad football, for me, sometimes overshadows the good. And that's kind of how we
2: – But Corey,
1: I want people to see the whole package.
2: Corey. Let me ask you this. Now, you saw basketball. We saw what? How many number one seeds? A two, a three? I mean, there wasn't any 15. No, 15. That's unusual. But obviously, you get to the Elite Eight every once in a while. You see a wild card, a couple underdogs. We got to the end and the Final Four, and there was no underdogs. I mean, so I know we're dealing with NIL. When you're talking about Kiffin went out and spent $40 million. Did he spend that much? And then all of a sudden, Indiana hasn't spent that much, and they beat everybody with a bunch of 23 to 24 to 25-year-olds. You think about those guys being more prepared than freshmen coming in that are even five-star, and also being able to understand the team dynamic and all that. Where are we with Alabama or anybody now? Where do you see football with the current climate of NIL and the portal?
1: I think college football is on a downward trajectory. And I was talking to some guys about this just last night. You know, it's NIL has taken away from the love of the game. It's taken away a thirst and a hunger that college athletes used to have because they were trying to be a professional and get that bag, as they say. Whereas now you're giving guys all of this money, right? They're not going to have the same drive. They're not going to have the drive. They got hundreds of thousands or seven figures in the bank in college. Now, I think they should be able to make money because the colleges are making tons of money. But it's got to be guardrails. You got to keep it to where they are still hungry. You got to have what we call incentive-based packages. Make them have something to go after and chase. I mean, I think guys are sitting out. Guys won't play hurt, you know, or banged up like they used to. Guys, every opportunity, I've seen guys, I'm not going to call names, on sidelines that they could play. They tell the coach, well, I can't go back in. And it drives me nuts. You know what I mean? These patty cake, pancake, Charmin tissue dudes out there now. I mean, that drives me nuts. I mean, look like Tarzan and they play like Jane. And that's what's happening. You know what I mean? They got their Gucci bags and their Louis Vuitton and all of that. They talk about their fits now. They go on the games and people videoing about what they got on. Give me a freaking break.
2: Yeah. I know.
1: I have a sport coat to wear to the game. I had to borrow my coach's sport coat.

0: Yeah.
1: And that made me hungry. That made me thirst. That made me want to knock somebody's teeth out to get to that bag. You know what I'm saying?
0: Yeah.
1: I had that because I didn't have the luxury of all these other things.
0: Well, to me, common sense would say you got to put some sort of parameters and regulations on it. I know once you've sort of already started, I don't know what legality is. Oh, you're costing me this because you changed the rules. But they got to, it's amazing how they've gone from point A to point Z in one moment rather than going to, how about go to the letter C or D? Don't go to Z and like let everybody be the wild frontier. It's just remarkable. Smart people are in this room. They know the game of football, or at least they act like they know the game. And then they just let it run rampant and wild, and it makes no sense that they didn't think of the rules before they just let them go. You couldn't take a person to eat dinner like in a McDonald's or alumni without getting in trouble before, right? You couldn't do anything.
1: They broke down on the street, you couldn't, and had a flat tire, you couldn't stop as a coach and help them out.
0: I mean,
1: so now you got the total opposite of that. All I'm saying is this, man. I'm not hating on the guys for getting money. I am not. But I think if you get a scholarship, okay, everybody gets the same amount of money. And then you give them an incentive-based package. You make all-conference. You make first, second, third team, all-American. You win player of the year. You get, okay, you lead the team in sacks or receptions or yards rushing or tackles. We give you this amount. That, like, they do this in the NFL, and it keeps guys driven. Mm-hmm. And the problem is now they're not going to be as – it takes a special guy to say, you know what, I'm getting some money, but yet I want more. I just want to be the best because that's just who I am. And the problem is you don't have that. And I'll tell you this real quickly. Yeah. We're talking about that based on Dustin Johnson, right? Because Dustin Johnson, and now they're talking about the Liv is going to blow up, right? That the Saudis are going to take their money and people are like, well – you know, Dustin comes back to the PGA. What's going to happen is they have to sit out a year because Brooks Koepka was here and could not play. Mm-hmm. Right?
0: Right.
1: And so would Dustin Johnson come back and be a formidable player on tour right now? And I said no. And why I said no? Because he's got $400-600 million. He's bought Tiger Woods' yacht. You know what I mean? He went to Gretzky's and he's 42 years old. Will he come back and have a drive? Now you got 17, 18, 19 year olds on tour that's smacking the ball 350. And no, because
0: I agree with you.
1: I don't think he's that personality. If this was Tiger Woods,
0: but Tiger Woods is another whole world.
1: Yes.
0: Tiger Woods, it didn't matter because he wanted
1: to be the best.
0: Yeah, always, always. A different, totally different deal there. We'll be right back with Corey Miller.

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9: It's June 1st, and this is your Fox Daily Snapshot. Today is National Olive Day. There are more than 500 different types of olives globally. It's also one of the world's oldest fruits, and yes, it's technically a stone fruit like a peach or a mango. In 1968, Helen Keller dies in Easton, Connecticut at the age of 87. Blind and deaf from infancy, Keller learned to communicate using a hand alphabet signaled by touch into the student's palm. Her first word, water. Keller went on to become a world-renowned writer and lecturer. It's been used to save countless lives. The Heimlich Maneuver, published in 1974. Henrik Heimlich is credited with developing the technique using abdominal thrust to stop choking. Also on this day, after 50 years and 8,019 games, Johan Santana fires the first no-hitter in New York Mets franchise history. Born on this day in 1937, American actor and producer Morgan Freeman and Marilyn Monroe. I'm CJ Papa. That's your Fox Daily Snapshot.
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0: took me with my pal Corey Miller. So how do you work with folks struggling with their faith? And I'm talking about people that, like I said earlier in the show, are carrying the burden because they don't let Jesus, they don't let God in. Right. They don't let, and how do you go to those folks and go, look, you know, like, how do you penetrate their soul?
1: Well, first of all, prayer, you know, praying for that person to have a yielding and an open heart to receive whatever the Lord has to say to them. You know, I just try to love them where they are. Right. And mm-hmm. I tell people all the time, listen, I haven't always been a pastor. I haven't always been a preacher. I was as Paul said in the Bible, I am the chief of sinners, right? And I understand that in this life, for most of my life, I tried to do it Corey's way. I wanted to live life Corey's way, right? Because I thought I knew what was best for me. And through that, I failed a lot. I had failed marriages. I had failed relationship with my kids. I had failed business relationships. I had just failure for myself. And it was not until I had to surrender, especially when I'm talking to men, because the hardest thing for men to do is to surrender. That makes it saying, I

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1: Right.
0: God, I need your help. God, I'm bowing down to you. Please come into my heart, come into my life. God, I'm just, you know, I'm waving the white flag. You have to be able to surrender. If you're not able to surrender and just give up self, then you're never going to have a really consistent relationship with Jesus Christ, because you're going to always try to do it by yourself. And when you try to do that, and as I tell people, you know where it took me? It took me down a road called attempted or not attempted, but contemplation of suicide. It took me down a road of hearing voices of what we call the Satan or the enemy, the devil, sin, you know. Mm-hmm. And then you start hearing lies. The Bible says in John 8:44 that he is the father of lies. And so, well, I try to tell them, come as you are, because a lot of times people will say, well, I go to church when I get my life better. And I'm like, wait a minute. That's why you're going to church. I mean, that's why you want to go be around people and be like, God wants you where you are. You're not going to ever be a saint. If you sit and say, when I get my life straight, when I stop drinking as much, when I stop sexual immorality as much or pornography as much, then I'll come. No. Come with your toe up from the flow up self. You know, just come and fall at the feet of Jesus and say, listen, God, here I am. I'm messed up. I'm angry. I got unforgiveness in my heart. I've been let down. I've been betrayed. I'm an alcoholic. Whatever your sin is, just surrender. And that's hard to do. That's hard to say, okay, Lord, take my life. I'm going to move out the way. That's a hard thing to do. But if you can get that, Stevie, man, the freedom that you're going to experience, you'll live your best life. But the key is in ministry is to be honest with people. Share your honesty. Share your life. That's why I share my story all the time, even when I'm preaching. Some way, somehow, I bring in my testimony. Why? The Bible said we are overcome by the power of our testimony and the blood of the Lamb. And so when we are free just to just say, man, hey, don't look at me as Pastor Corey. Look at me as I'm a sinner saved by grace, just like I'm called to pastor. I'm called to be an orator of his word, but I'm just like you. I'm no better than you, mm-hmm. right? And so when people hear these messages, man, down in Orlando, Florida, Stephen, Kissimmee, Florida, I went and preached. I think we had over 200 people come to know Jesus Christ. And the word God gave me the night before I preached, I couldn't sleep. And he told me, be authentic. He said, be naked before the people, meaning share everything.
1: That's being vulnerable. That's being vulnerable. You got to be all the way in. You know, this show airs on a Thursday or Friday brand new, and then it re-airs on Sunday morning when folks are heading to church. So they're getting a double dose today, and I feel good already. I'm ready to go take on the world. Every time I talk to you, Corey, every time I get a chance to be with you, every second I spend with you, I feel like I'm always in the best place that I can be. And you are one special man, and you are unbelievable. And I love you, brother, and I appreciate you taking the time.
0: I love you and Glenn and all your kids and family. I can't wait to get down.
1: Come
0: and,
1: on.
0: Eat me some good old catfish.
1: Woo!
0: And
1: Tweeties.
0: And, I'm about to shop right now in my truck. I love you, man. Thanks for all you do, man. You're a great example for the state of Mississippi, obviously, but for the people around this country. I wish more people would have that good heart like you do, my brother.
1: I love you, brother. You, man. Thank you for that. Long way to go. Visit Mississippi.org. Corey Miller, my man, Hall of Famer, just special cat, man. Special, special guy. Grateful to have him in my life and our foundation's life and our friend's life. Visit Mississippi.org, plan a road trip, eat your way around Mississippi. We'll see you later.
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1: Fox News, I'm Roger Stern. President Trump expressing hope that the war with Iran will end soon, even as Iran continues attacks in the region.
2: Iran once again firing over both ballistic missiles and drones on their neighbors here in the Gulf, raising questions over the future of a possible peace deal between the U.S. and Iran.
1: Fox's Jeff Paul in Dubai. The vote counting in California going painfully slow. Still, part of the gubernatorial race seems to be firming up.
3: Democrat Javier Becerra is expected to advance to the general election. At the moment, his lead over Republican Steve Hilton is less than a percentage point. Becerra is at 26.8% and Hilton is at 26.4%.
1: Fox's Madeline Rivera in the L.A. race. Incumbent Karen Bass appears to have made it to the general election. 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
4: With Super Talk News, I'm JT Mitchell. A new Fox poll looks at how Americans view the current state of the country. Gernal Scott with the details.
5: Respondents were asked to describe the country right now in a single word. For 65%, that word was a negative one, among the most common: declining, failing, and divided. Words given by 27% leaned positive, such as free, great, and strong. A majority, 58%, say a big issue is that Americans are separated by different values. Even with all that, 81% said they'd rather live in the U.S. over any other country.
4: Applications are now open for Gulf Coast Restoration Fund grants. The annual grants are from money Mississippi got from the BP oil spill of 2010. Eligible applicants include local governments, nonprofits, schools, ports and airports, and private businesses. 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
14: We got calls coming in, and I don't want to slow those down because it's just you and I today.
15: Let's get rolling.
14: So let's get rolling. We can answer some questions here. I say we. And I mean, you can answer some questions. And if I stop talking and say, hi, you're on the Under the Hood Show, it goes a lot better. Dan, in New York, you're up first. Go ahead.
16: A neighbor has a 2021 Mercedes-Benz 2500 Sprinter van, and it's got an Airstream camper. And it has the two batteries, the chastity battery and then the other one for the camper side. He keeps getting messages that the start battery's low, and we're getting these messages even when it was left on his trickle charger. And the trickle charger appears to be working. I see that it's the amperage going to the battery cycles. And the one time I got involved, he was away. And he had me go over and I put on a regular charger, and that cleared his message. And he keeps getting this message even when he was on the road traveling, stopped, had traveled a lot of mileage the day before. That night he ends up getting this battery voltage message. And the battery it's low. It's 11.5, 11.75. He had the electrical system checked out by Mercedes. They said everything's fine, but this keeps occurring. And clearly when he's on the road, when he's home, he leaves it on the trickle charger. But then on the road, this keeps happening. So not certain what's going on or whether it's a big problem or not.
15: Well, either that battery is failed, it's shorted, and it's it's not allowing it to charge, the vehicle won't charge it because it sees there's a problem with it, or there's a problem with the charging system because it sounds like it's doing the right thing. If you say the battery is below 12 volts, then it's definitely going to turn that light on. So the vehicle says we're low. If the vehicle battery was at 13 and a half volts or so, and it had that message, I'd be looking at the body control module to make sure it sees voltage at it. And that thing determines which battery to charge or both batteries to charge based on that voltage level, and then it sends power out to them. And I believe that one is completely controlled by the body control module. But the one thing that disturbs me is that Mercedes is wrong if they're saying that there's nothing wrong with it and it is acting up while it is in the dealership and it's showing under 12 volts in the dealership. There's definitely something wrong. I would go right back to that dealer that worked on it. And if you've got a voltmeter and you can start the vehicle and you can put the voltmeter on the battery and it shows under 12 volts, it should be 13 something with it running. But if it shows under 12 volts, I would just ask them, look them in the eye and say, You say everything's good with this, but why is this battery at this level, which it's not supposed to be? It's supposed to be over 13, and I have a message. So what is it?
16: I'm sorry. I think I might have misunderstood. The message comes after it's been sitting idle for a period of time. So it doesn't occur while it's running. And the battery does recharge. It's just if you leave the vehicle idle, it loses its charge.
15: Oh, if you're leaving it
16: even
15: idle, then then you've got a current drain or a failed battery. The first thing you can do at home as a quick test, when it is fully charged, disconnect one of the terminals and leave it disconnected. And after the same amount of period that it would normally drop, 3-4 days, a week, 2 weeks, whatever it is, measure the battery. And if the battery has not gone down at all, the battery's probably okay. But if it has dropped voltage and it's down under 12 volts just from sitting, that battery is 100% failed.
14: And if it holds its charge, it means that when it is connected, something is drawing.
15: It's pulling it. That's when you need to do an amperage draw test and find out what circuit in the vehicle is drawing the battery down.
14: And then I want to, real quick, Dan, thanks very much for the call. Let me ask a question on your behalf. When he says trickle charger, we want to make sure he's not
15: over trickling
14: it. Yeah. I mean, we want a modern battery maintainer on it.
15: Modern battery maintainer, like a Optima battery maintainer, something that can look at the battery, monitor the battery, and operate properly to keep it charged, and something that can switch between AGM, a standard flooded lead acid battery.
14: Old fashioned trickle chargers. Can I even go buy one at?
15: Oh yeah, there's a few of them out there. Most of them have changed over to automatic shut off type maintain charge, but there are still some out there.
14: Okay.
15: And there's a lot of people that still buy the old, found one in a garage sale for $5, so they bought it.
14: Yeah. That's what I'm worried about. Is it? If you're, especially with a Sprinter van with two, you're going to need and want a modern battery tender, battery maintainer.
15: Yeah, our partner at Clarios through Optima has some really good battery chargers that, you know, the maintainers that charge, maintain, they switch between AGM and standard power sports batteries, everything.
14: Can tell you what is left. I mean, that can
15: diagnose, it gives you a percentage of it as soon as you plug it in. It's important to have a well-maintained battery system in a vehicle, and you can always go to autobatteries.com for a lot more information than we can give you in a short segment on the show.
14: Dan, thanks very much for the call. Good luck. We're going to take a break. 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
14: 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Let's go to Oregon and talk to Bill. You're on the End of the Hood Show. Bill, what can we do for you?
33: Yeah, I've got a 2011 F-150. Got a power seat for the driver. Got a switch down on the left-hand side that moves it back and forth, up and down, tilt. Well, everything works except it won't go back. What am I looking at?
15: Yeah, every time somebody gets in it, they move it forward a little bit, trying to get it to go back. I'm like, oh, it won't go back. Let me try forward. Oh, now I'm an inch forward. I still can't go back. These switches for those seats fail often. Sometimes the motors do, but more often the seat switch fails.
14: Isn't the same motor that moves it forward move it backward, though?
15: Yes.
14: Okay.
15: That one does move it forward and back. Some of them have separate ones for different things, but in this model, for sure, it's forward and back. So likely the motor is just fine if it'll go forward, but not backwards. And usually it's the switch, and you can check the switch. It's not too hard to take out. There's about three screws. You pull the whole thing back. And if you look on the internet, you'll find a diagram for it, and just look for the two wires that go to the motor. And when you probe those two wires with your meter, one direction, it'll have a positive battery voltage, and the other direction, it'll have a negative battery voltage as it forwards and reverses that motor. If it only works one way, then the switch is bad. And the switches are available from our partner, Dorman Products. Advance Auto Parts carries those. We pick them up once every 4 or 5 months. We have a call for one, and it's pretty simple. We just take that panel off, take the two screws out of the switch, plug the new one in, make sure it works, put it back together. You want to make sure it works first before you put it all back together. So that way it's still apart. You can check wiring if you've got a broken connection or something like that. But it's not too bad to fix. If the seat didn't move at all, forward or reverse, I'd be more apt to think you have a broken wire or a really bad switch or a stuck motor. And sometimes you can give them a little tap with a rubber mallet and they'll take off. But don't ever do that unless you have exhausted all other options. You found out that you have voltage to the motor both ways, but nothing happens. And you can give a little bump and it might work. But if you've got a loss of voltage, which yours probably does, I'm betting on the switch more than anything else. If you had a broken wire, the motor wouldn't move at all because it requires both wires all the way to the switch to ground one side. And
14: is there a way to trick it? Is there a way to jimmy it so I don't have to? Can I put a penny in there or something?
15: No. In the worst case, if you didn't have, let's say you're out on the road and you had a piece of wire and you couldn't make it work, you could take the switch out and you could just apply power directly to the motor to run it one way or the other until you get it where you want and then leave it unplugged. I've done that in the old campground before when I can't move. I'm like, oh, I'll just take the screws out and I'll jumper it and got a paperclip or something. And yeah. I get it to move and then get...
14: Part of me wants to tell Bill, if you just push it all the way forward, it'll cycle itself and go back.
15: No, it won't.
14: But no, it won't. I feel terrible if they found him 4 months from now.
15: Most people
14: in his car
15: that come into our place with a window that goes one way but not the other, like down and not up, of course, up, they wouldn't care. It goes down, it will come in all the way down. And they'll say, well, you know, it went down a little bit and it wouldn't go up. So I went a little more and then I went a little more and now it's all the way down. Stop. You know what direction it does go. Keep trying to go the other way. So if the seat goes forward, don't ever try to go forward again. Just keep trying it in reverse. And maybe it'll go once or twice, but it probably won't.
14: Bill's laying in the thing because he has to recline all the way
15: back.
14: They're
15: like this. They're stuck in there.
14: Just laying flat. Does that help you out there, Bill?
33: Hey, I got one more question.
14: Okay.
33: On speakers, it's got four doors, four speakers. When I first bought the rig, you know, they all worked. Then the driver's side door quit working. And more recently, the passenger side in the front quit working. So now I just have two back speakers, 67. And I don't think I've ever had a speaker go bad in any of those vehicles. So I'm kind of curious what's going on with them.
15: You're playing it too loud. We get older, we lose our hearing,
14: yep.
15: We crank it up,
14: louder
15: and it's
14: goes.
15: Just gone. We just keep...
14: It's a protection. It's protecting you.
15: Ford speakers, the F-150s. Is one of the vehicles that we see a number of factory speakers fail in. You could pick an aftermarket car stereo replacement store to have them put in a good set of aftermarket speakers, or you'd be just as well served to find a you pull it yard for yourself to pull one out yourself, or go to car-part.com and pull out a speaker. I think those would be just as good, and they're going to save you a ton of money. The aftermarket ones are nice. They sound good. Factory ones still, they're really good. Factory speakers are still a really good speaker, and the difference between it, like a U-pull yard's like $5, I think, for a speaker to 10, even car-part. It's going to be very affordable. Also, aftermarket's $100.
14: Well, aftermarket ones now too. I mean, you can get pretty decent speakers for pretty cheap.
15: And
14: You can get acceptable speakers for really cheap.
15: Yeah.
14: Depending on what you're listening to and what your plans are for it. I mean, you can do all right for very little money nowadays.
15: When I was doing car stereo professionally, we had a bin of just, I need a speakers. And they were 3.5 inch to 6x9 and 5.25, 6.5, everything between. They were $2. So if you came in with this truck, we'd say, I got a speaker. And the $2 retail. So $2 plus the $20 to put it in at the time.
14: Mm-hmm.
15: Now it's more like $100 to $130 to put it in, to take it apart and put it in. And that cheap speaker is now about $60. But I'd hit up the U-Pole yard and I'd pull some speakers out.
14: Does that help you out there, Bill?
33: It sounds good.
14: Thanks very much for the call. Good luck. 866-594-4150. Let's go to Missouri and talk to Tom. You're on the Under the Hood Show. Tom, what can we do for you?
0: Hey, guys. I have a 1981 Ford F-150.
15: Classic.
0: Four-wheel drive. Got a 300 with a four-speed transmission. And nice. When I get to about 35 miles an hour in third gear, and I go to shift into fourth gear, it feels like it's surging or bucking. But once I get up over 35, start giving it more gas, it'll even out and run fine. I cruise down the highway at 70 miles an hour in it, but at 35, it feels like it's bucking. Not surging, not with engine related.
15: Mm-hmm.
0: My thought is, for whatever unknown reason before I had it, and I've had it about 8 years, it's set for 9 previous years. And it's got a new carburetor. I run a new filter, fuel filter on it every month, finally getting some of that gunk out of the gas tank. And that's coming up, and that's what's causing it when it's right there.
15: So, have you replaced the pickup coil inside of the distributor and the electronic engine control module box?
0: I have not done the engine control module.
15: The ECK module under the hood.
0: Distributor.
15: You have done a whole distributor?
0: Yeah. Well, not a new distributor, but I put the top end in.
15: Yeah, the pickup coil inside of it.
0: Now, the box you're talking about is
15: the big square box.
0: Is that a square box called a DuraSpark?
15: Yep. Yeah, the ECK module, and it's square. It's about 4 inches by 4 inches, and it's an inch thick, and it has two big round plugs on it. Those fail often, and so do the pickup coils. When I get something, this was years ago, this was 30 years ago, but when I'd get something like that, it was a little older, like in 1990, I'd be, oh, this thing's old, I'm going to put in a new box and a new module. I would start with that as a tune-up item, and then make sure your spark plugs are good, of course, and see what it does. You've got that.
0: But, I did all that.
15: And you've also got some stuff going on with, if you have a fuel filter you're replacing, you're still going to get some of that sludge by and into the carburetor, and you could use some carburetor cleaner in there, but you're kind of on the fence because you're putting a filter in it and you're gradually cleaning out the fuel itself is gradually cleaning out that extra gunk you have in there. If you go and put cleaner in it, it's going to clean it real fast and you're going to move a lot of it, but you're also going to dilute some of it. I guess for me,
0: well, I'm saying I've used, after listening to you guys, I've used some of that, guaranteed to pass.
15: Yeah, seriously. So I was thinking on my own vehicle, what would I do? And I might use that in a little lower concentration to clean it, but I don't want to clean it all off real fast.
14: Right.
15: Because it's meant really for fuel injected vehicles, but people will use it in a little less concentration to clean an older vehicle like that. I've seen it done, and I would be okay in my own vehicle doing that. It may just take some time of driving, but I would definitely get the module on there so you have that system done, because if you don't, it could just fail.
0: My next step is changing out the fuel tank.
15: If it's a If it's a fuel problem, you could, and you might want to just pull it down and look and see if it's got rust in it, because if it's got rust in it, it's going to kill your carburetor, so you'd want to change that anyways. And if not, you can take it out and clean it, have it cleaned. A radiator shop, they clean fuel tanks if they're empty. So that'd be one way to clean that thing out real nice.
14: Tom, good luck with that. This is a Berkeley One Classic.
15: It is, and I can remember
14: Tom, don't
15: driving
14: say what color
15: these.
14: It is.
15: I think it's gold.
14: I have a question. Wait, before you... Is it a single color or was it two-tone?
0: It was a single color.
14: Okay, all right. Yeah, okay.
15: Like gold, like almost a brown,
14: I'm gonna
15: bronze
14: say
15: color.
14: Blue, and it's this faded, now it's the faded,
15: oh, sure,
14: sparkly blue, but wasn't at the first. Tom, what color is the truck?
0: It was gray with a red stripe.
15: Ooh.
14: Oh, interesting.
15: I don't remember those.
14: Hold on a second, Tom. We're going to get you a
15: hoodie
14: from Berkeley One. That's a good, that is a classic truck there.
15: I remember driving them. I met a girl who owned one, and I drove it, you know, a lot as we were dating or whatever.
14: Sure.
15: And I remember the thing. So it's a 4-speed, but it's really a 3-speed with a granny low. So you take off in second all the time, and so third is
14: can
15: like
14: you just
15: second.
14: Skip third and go right second to fourth and never
15: no,
14: get
15: you
14: that lope?
15: You usually just go second.
14: No, with fourth. Tom.
15: Oh, with that?
14: Tom.
15: No, he's going to run into that. But I remember we had this issue, and we put a distributor in it, in that truck.
14: And that.
15: This was like 1985, so it was only 3 years old.
14: You're listening to the Under the Hood Show. We'll be back in just a minute.
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15: Like Brandon Dillon, congratulations from our friends over at Berkeley One Classics. They're celebrating over 50 years of collector car coverage. Congratulations, Brandon.
14: I was just looking at the YouTube feed. I have to shave. I can't.
15: It's summer.
14: I don't see myself when I look in the mirror.
15: You don't see the gray?
14: No. Holy moly.
15: I just noticed that.
14: Yeah. That's got to go.
15: You know what I just noticed? Like within the last 3 months?
14: Yeah.
15: You watch YouTube? The gray is all there now.
14: Yeah. You're full gray.
15: 3 months.
14: Yeah.
15: I blame it on the war. Yeah.
14: Yeah. The stress.
15: Why not?
14: Yeah, just watching it on TV makes you...
15: I blame it on my obsession with everything news. So I got to the point now where since the news is, it's always, oh, it's good. Oh, it's bad. Oh, it's like, you can't make up your mind. So that's what finally got me to quit. I'm just like, I think I'm done. Will my hair grow back? I doubt it.
14: I'm just going to start reading books all the time.
15: It's literally turning white in the last... Like in the last 3 months.
14: It's been 6 months. Yeah, I would say it's been
15: 6 months. It started, but in the last three, it's really gone. And that's what happened to my my brother and sister too.
14: Just one Christmas to the next, poof.
15: No, like within 3 or 4 months, it just went massive change. So it's probably hereditary. Whatever.
14: Let's talk to Kobe. You're on the Under the Hood Show. Kobe, what can we do for you?
6: Hey guys, how's it going?
14: Good. How's your hair? How's your hair doing? Is it staying? What color is it?
15: Blue.
6: A lot fuller than sounds like yours is.
14: Yeah, no kidding. Well, Russ is full.
15: Yeah, I don't have a hair problem. I got plenty. Color, huh? I got enough for all three of us in here.
14: All right.
6: Okay, good. Well, Ram 1500. It's got the Hemi in it, and it's the Laramie Longhorn, and it's on Air Ride. And so recently I had basically like an air ride problem where we were trying to kind of diagnose that we think it might be a purge valve, but it's a leak somewhere because over time it just slowly leaks out and then it's like riding, you know, really flat and really hard. And so I'm trying to kind of diagnose and figure out where it started at because the code that we pulled off of the system didn't really say exactly where it'd be. It just said air ride failure and kind of things like that.
14: Kobe, hold on a second here. Before Russ answers, I want to jump in and ask Russ a question. Kobe, you do me a favor. Plug your ears and count to 10. It's broken.
15: It's broken.
14: It's they don't. You can't.
15: It's not a nitrogen system. It's not air.
14: It's not gonna.
15: So it's not like sucking air in from outside and airing it up like the old ones. It's internally failed.
14: These things.
15: It's
14: hard. All right, Kobe, you can come back now. Russ has some bad news for you.
6: All right, I'm back.
15: So, anyways, this thing, they use nitrogen systems on these, and they're internal, so they're just moving air. Instead of pulling air in from outside, which is wet and can cause corrosion and failure, they got this brilliant idea. Well, let's just make it internal. We'll have a tank that's charged. We'll pull nitrogen out, the air up. We'll suck it back out and put it in the tank to lower it. It moves up and down. And then they break. And they're very expensive to fix when they fail. And sometimes the dealer doesn't even want to mess with them because they're just a pain. But they will. And they usually replace a lot of stuff, and it gets expensive because you'd never really know exactly what parts failed. You can do some testing, and they're the place that can do it. There's some aftermarket shops that do them too, but there's a lot of them that won't. We don't touch them. We've had our own vehicles, our own employees that have owned these with this system on it. And they're like, nope, just leave it. You can't leave it with it down all the time. You can do some conversion kits and convert them over just to regular standard shocks on them, you know, springs and cars with struts that have that type of thing. But, it's hard to diagnose, and you have to have special equipment to diagnose it. You know, to check those pressures, you need to have a scanner that can read into the suspension system and see what's going on with the valving in there. And then you'll activate the valves and see if the pressure transfers and all that. It's a, it's a process on this. I like the old standard systems like GM and Ford and everybody that just, even Chrysler, when they just had air. They had a compressor.
14: That also didn't work and it broke
15: right.
14: all the time.
15: they have the compressor that would compress air and yeah. put it into the shock and you're good to go. And if they broke, you go down to the parts store and you pick yeah. up a part. Pretty simple.
14: Is that,
33: yeah.
15: It tells you what's wrong. It tells you, definitely. Tells you that you got a lot of trouble, but it doesn't really fix it for him. Yeah. It's going to be one of those things where if I would say you've got two choices, you can go to the dealer and prepare to spend some money, or you can ask independent shops, do you fix these? You already know we don't on this mm-hmm. one, but, do you fix these? And how many do you fix? How many have you fixed? Are you familiar with them? And if they start giving you a whole big story about how the system works and how this fails and that fails, they probably know what they're doing. But if they go, yeah, we could probably take a look at it.
14: And if they like you, if they react like you did, I'm, I don't want to wreck your life or mine, so I'll call someone else. Does that help you out, Kobe?
6: Gotcha. Yeah, that does help. Thank you, guys. I appreciate it.
14: Thanks very much for the call. Good luck. I'm going to open a shop in a big, giant metropolitan area.

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1: BMW.
2: Yeah, and there are some out there that are basically called the world's most expensive auto repair, yeah, and people still go there because they want their car fixed right. They don't care what it costs, and they're usually high end cars.
1: Yeah.
2: We just want it fixed.
1: That's where that market is, isn't it?
2: And they have a standard to live up to. It better be fixed right if you're paying that kind of money.
1: Yeah, no kidding. Let's talk to Dean. You're on the Under the Hood Show. Dean, what can we do for you?
3: Hi, guys. Thanks for taking my call.
1: You bet.
3: I think I got one for your new shop when you get it built.
1: Okay, good.
3: 2 years ago in the middle of January, my wife and I purchased a 2020 Ford Explorer ST.
2: Okay.
3: Everything worked great on the car till summer came, and it got above 80 degrees. We made a trip to Sioux Falls. We live in Huron, and we stopped for lunch. When we come out, we couldn't get the thing out of park. Got the little round gear selector down in between the seats.
2: Oh, yeah.
3: We called a dealership there in Sioux Falls, and, of course, it was a Saturday, and it was an hour before they closed, and they couldn't do anything for us. So we sat there for, an hour, and then we tried it again, and it pops out of gear, and we make it home. We've had trouble with it till it got cold in the fall again. We took it to the local dealership, and they replaced the gear selector.
2: Mm-hmm.
3: And then they also, when we took it back because it kept doing it, the brake light switch.
2: Mm-hmm.
3: But again, through the winter, no problems whatsoever. They can't help us. We've had it there half dozen times anyway. And I think they just don't want us to bring it back anymore. It's under warranty. We bought an extended warranty on it. And just at our wit's end with this thing, now with the recent heat waves, it's doing it again.
2: Wanted to know
3: if you guys have any ideas.
1: I'm going to jump in here quick and just say it's a 2020 Ford Explorer.
2: Seven years old.
1: Not a 24 Explorer. Because I know some people heard that way.
3: 2020.
1: Yep.
2: And is this a factory extended warranty or is this a aftermarket extended warranty that you bought from somebody besides the factory?
3: No, we bought the car used, so it would be from the dealership when we... Well, no, it's a factory one. I think they sold us.
2: Does it say Ford Motor Company on
3: that? I couldn't tell you 100%.
2: Okay, so there's a difference. Does, yeah. If it says Ford Motor Company on that extended warranty, you've got some different avenues you can run as far as if they try to make that same repair three times in a row for that same problem, it won't come out of gear. Yeah, there's some things you need to escalate that to get some resolution. But if it's an aftermarket company, it's they have different rules and there's different things.
1: And you might be getting it covered, but you might run into this where no one wants to work on it.
2: Right. But they'll have to fix it. And
3: right,
2: at some point,
3: I need your new shop built quick.
1: Yeah, no kidding.
2: So extended warranties get extremely frustrated and angry with shops when they make a repair. They want to know what the guarantee is. And if they get a call back from their customer that says, I've been in four times for the same repair and they haven't been able to fix it, and I paid my deductible the first time, they're going to get on the phone with that shop and they're going to start calling. And if they don't get resolution on their end, they're going to call other people and get it taken care of because they don't, and not good ones. They get pretty frustrated. People have frustrations with extended warranty companies that don't want to pay and this and that. But when the extended company does pay and the shop doesn't do their job, they go after that shop.
3: Yeah.
2: They get really upset about it. So I think, though.
1: Which is not to say that everyone in this whole situation is trying their hardest.
2: Yeah, they're trying their hardest, but they're going to really dig.
3: Right, I understand that.
2: So you cannot physically turn the knob, right? You step on the brake and you can't turn it when it doesn't do
3: that. It's stuck in park. You can't. I think if you put a channel lock on it, you just bust the knob.
2: You would, but it wouldn't do anything. It wouldn't work. But here's what I want. It's got an anti-theft. What I want to know is when you take it in and they can't fix it, is it working fine? Does it work?
3: They came over because my wife works close. They had to come get it. It was locked in.
2: Mobile service?
3: Locked up on them, and they had to come with a tow truck and pull it up on the car, tow truck to haul it to the.

0: their shop.
1: Now, when they got it into the shop, what we need to know is, did they, when they got it to the shop, did it start up and drive off the trailer? Because if they can't see it, they can't fix it, and that's not their fault. But if it is acting up in the shop, if I've got this vehicle and I'm looking at it and I'm at a Ford dealer, I've got my scanner plugged in and I'm looking at the body control module, and it tells me I'm in park. I step on the brake. It tells me my foot is on the brake and the cruise switch is off for disengage. That tells me the brake switch is working properly. At that point, it says shift interlock open, and I should be able to put it into neutral or drive or reverse or low, whatever I want, as long as the engine RPM is not above idle, because it won't let me shift out of park if it's above idle. So if all those conditions are met and it still won't unlock, then I need to take my voltmeter and I check the actual switch, which has been replaced, so that's probably not bad. And I see, do I have the voltage there to unlock it? If I don't, then I go back to the body control module and I measure it there. If I've got it there, I've got a break in the wire. But if I don't have it at the body control module and all the inputs look good, the body control module's bad. So the next step probably for them is going to be to replace that body control module and program it, because they've put a brake switch in it. Hopefully they've checked the wiring and they've put a park switch, the Prindle switch in it, that dial. The only other component left is the body control module that allows it to shift. But they have to look at the data when it's not working and see what's keeping it from being allowed to be activated. And it has all that information in there. But a shop is only as good as its worst tech working on that vehicle at any given time. So if all they know to do is read codes, say, well, it won't come out of gear, I'm reading codes, let's just throw a switch in it. Well, now let's throw a brake light switch in it, and it doesn't work.
2: So what's Dean's next step?
1: The next step is he needs to have this conversation with the dealer and say, is it acting up when you have it in the shop? And if they say yes, they should be able to fix it. If they say no, it's got to go in there when it's acting up. So Dean's responsibility is to find out how to make it act up, the worst possible time for it to work. You know, if it's on this day, it's horrible, bring it in on that day.
2: If this car comes to you, you heard the story, it comes in on a tow truck, you get in it, do you unthinkingly try to drive it in first?
1: Check it? I start it, and if it works right away,
2: you're like, eh.
1: I will do a minimum. I'll scan the codes to see if there's something that, I see that all the time. I'll fix that for you, and it should fix it. But if it works and I don't see any codes, I'm going to call them up and say, no charge.
2: Sorry, man.
1: You got to pay your tow because you got it here.
2: Yeah.
1: And I cannot do anything. If I guess, we're both going to be unhappy.
2: All right. This is the Under the Hood Show. Let's take a quick break. We'll be back.
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6: Why? Why take a chance? Why risk a mistake? Why say something? We all have reasons why we choose to ignore the things that give us pause, that seem out of place, that don't feel right. The word why can either paralyze us or empower us to stand up and protect what we love. So if you see something, why do you say something?
7: I see safe for my family.
8: I see safe for my friends.
9: I see say for my students.
10: We see say for each other.
11: I see say because all of this matters.
6: We all have something worth protecting. A why that unifies this community we're all a part of. So protect your everyday. Report suspicious activity to local authorities. If you see something, say something.
12: This is Under the Hood.
2: 866-594-4150. I want to say let's go to Rick in Wisconsin because I see that he's driving a lacrosse, but he's probably not in Wisconsin. Go ahead, Rick.
13: 2016 Buick LaCrosse, inherited mother-in-law car. We've known the car his whole life since a dealer for her, and we now drive it, a daily driver for my wife. We've had intermittent unresponsive key fob remote starting issues. Latest expression, you know how this goes, right? We're at a recent school event for some grandkids, start training in concert, go outside, start the car remotely from a good distance away, get to the car, can't get in the door, the fob won't work. Go back, use my wife's fob, and it starts. So I change fobs and open the door, started immediately. So we've had a couple of different expressions of that, so I'm looking for some counsel on unresponsive key fobs. We've also had the expression of it where get in the car and you're holding the key fob and it's in the secure spot down below the gear shift, and it says on the instrument panel, no key fob found. So curious what you guys think.
1: It's probably got bad key fob or more than one. We replace a lot of them. They don't last forever. When they're in your pocket, they're exposed to rain. They throw their keys and they land on the table. They drop them. They're fragile. That's why they sell them for I think it's like $25 for two of them on eBay and Amazon. Yep. They're really cheap and you can just reprogram it. That's where we would start. I mean, you could try new batteries, but more than that, you probably already have. Most of them, it's not a battery. It's the receiver itself. They just fail. I had one I had to replace in a 21 model vehicle here a couple months ago. And I'll put a battery in it because it kept saying low battery on the dash. So I put a battery on it. It still says low battery. So I got a new fob. It's perfect.
13: To your point, Russ, I've changed batteries a couple of times. I keep it on my phone and even checked when I got home from this last trip. And they were running about 2.8, so a little low. But not down in that 2.7 or lower range. You guys might swap them out at, I think. So, the fobs at this point, like I said, it's an original car to us. So, we're getting toward 10 years old. And so, I wondered about if I swapped out the fobs, do I want to go with the OEM, which I'm glad to do because the driver and the frustrating part of this deal, it's always, erratic, right? Oh, it works perfect for 6 months typically. And then all of a sudden, one time, you got nothing. So if you're going to replace a fob on this, what quality, where would you go to find one and what would you do?
1: I've always just done the eBay, Amazon type one. You can also purchase them at Advance Auto Parts. They sell key fobs.
2: Is this going to be one that he has to bring in to get programmed, or can he program it himself, do you think? Usually, you know that, Rick? Have you looked into that?
1: Yeah, you can do them both a lot. I think that one you can do through.

0: instrument cluster.
1: Yeah, I was going to check with you guys first, see what you thought.
0: So, I think again, there's a spot on the instrument cluster. A lot of these newer ones on the GMs have a spot. You just navigate to the menu and program key fob, and as long as you have a working key and you can start the car, then you can program a second fob with it.
2: Yeah, when I was without a key fob on the Pontiac, I ended up having five key fobs because there was an extra one when I got it.
0: Yeah.
2: And then I bought two, and they could all be programmed in the car. So, yeah, that was pretty simple.
0: That was 07.
2: So. Yeah. Does that help you out there, Rick?
1: Yeah.
2: 866-594-4150. Let's go to Ohio and talk to Doug. Doug, you're on the End of the Hood Show. You got a couple minutes here. What can we do for you?
3: Hey, gentlemen. Thanks for taking my call. I've got a pre-fob car here.
2: Okay.
3: I just had to hear fob one more
2: pre-fob
3: time. My wife and I bought a 1941 Plymouth B12 Special Deluxe 2 years ago, and we had to get it running. It needed a complete fuel system, and we did that. New tank, new line, new pump, rebuilt carburetor, and it ran fine for a year. Now, this last month, like the last four times we went out, it has run out of gas in the carburetor, and to get it running, the first couple times it started on its own, it finally got going. The next time we had to add gas into the carburetor, and it ran and got us home. And now this last time, it wouldn't get us home. Well, I couldn't get gas up to the carburetor from the bowl and the pump.
0: Yep. I've seen this before, and I think I got a quick fix.
2: These are famous. They only work for 85 years.
0: Right, exactly.
2: Mm-hmm.
0: On these cars, because of the heat and the fuel content we have now, and there's a lot of alcohol and fuel, on my cars I have like that have carburetors, I run a very low pressure electric fuel pump with a regulator up on the engine. So the fuel pump's in the back, and it's pushing the fuel forward instead of sucking it up. It's pushing it forward. That little bit of pressure prevents vapor lock, and then the regulator protects the carburetor from too much pressure at the bowl, and it sends that back to the tank. So you will need a return line. You'd have to add a return line. But for parades and things like that where you're going to get high heat under the hood, having a slightly pressurized fuel line to get it up to the carburetor is going to save you a lot of headache. And that'll just come on when you turn the key on and go off when it shuts off. And you could put an inertia crash switch on it if you want. But get on YouTube or the internet and look up adding a fuel pump to an old carbureted vehicle, and you'll be able to see how to do that.
2: We don't have time for this question, but Doug, what color is it?
0: Black.
2: Green.
3: Green.
2: There we go.
0: Stay on the line for producer Doug, and he can either get you a hoodie, a hat, or a t-shirt.
2: That'll do it for this hour of the Under the Hood Show. Thanks for listening.
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8: I'm Carmen Roberts. Auburn University student James Weston Higginbotham, who vanished in Japan after leaving his family following an argument, has been found dead.
9: This is a horrific outcome to what was supposed to be a dream vacation in Japan.
8: Fox's Madison Scarpino. The family confirmed online that volunteer searchers found Weston's body in a mountainous area outside Kyoto. No cause of death given. An emotional D-Day tribute from Secretary of War Pete Hegseth. During a ceremony in Normandy, France, he addressed the last living veterans of World War II.
10: They are a living embodiment of the warrior ethos we today revive at the Department of War.
8: And D-Day marked the start of the campaign to liberate Nazi-occupied Europe in 1944. 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
7: I'm Kelly Bennett for SuperTalk Mississippi News. Governor Tate Reeves expects state lawmakers to redraw congressional, state legislative, and state Supreme Court lines ahead of the 2027 elections. The fact that Mississippi has already held its primaries is giving lawmakers time to do their due diligence before making changes. Lieutenant Governor Delbert Hoseman says he'll be ready when the governor calls.
11: Now, personally, I'd like to redistrict in the morning. I don't think these congressmen that are going up there are constitutionally elected to go vote for me. But that is not available to us right now. Now, we're going to redistrict in January or maybe earlier if he calls us in. And our committee is going to have hearings around the state, and we're going to do this right.
7: Hoseman and House Speaker Jason White have already formed committees to look at redistricting and reapportionment.
12: Hey, I'm Steve Azar, and you never know who or what you'll hear when I spend a Mississippi Minute with

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2: Credit card delinquencies are at a 15-year high. According to data from LendingTree, residents in Connecticut have the highest average credit card debt of any state, while Mississippians have the lowest, an average of $4,887. Mississippi entrepreneur Ashley Edwards expects the affordability crisis to have a big impact on the midterms.
3: I would argue to you that the 2024 presidential election hinged more on the cost of dozen eggs than it did on deep political philosophy among the political party.
2: He's hoping for a successful end to the conflict with Iran and the reopening of the Strait of Hormuz.
3: But even with that happening, we're unlikely to see prices come down significantly. I mean, I think Trump is being overly optimistic when he says there's going to be this precipitous drop in prices the minute the Strait opens. It's going to take some time for all of this to work out.
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9: 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We are glad to have you with us. Russ Evans is here to answer your automotive questions.
10: 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We appreciate it.
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9: Harry, you're on the End of the Hood Show. What can we do for you?
6: Okay, thanks, guys.
9: That's the appropriate reaction.
10: Thanks.
6: You and me. I've got a 2019 Jeep Grand Cherokee Laredo, and my start-stop had seemed to go on the blank, and it's my wife's car, so I don't drive it that much. But it was not the battery was not good, so I changed both the batteries, the main one and the start-stop, and it did not remedy anything that what was wrong with it, and it's kind of like it's chugging along and it doesn't get the power. So I changed all that. I changed both batteries and it's no results. So I'm thinking something else. If you guys can help.
10: So no stop start at all. It's just off.
6: It went off. I mean, I just found that, when I stop, it wasn't working like it used to.
10: Not shutting off and restarting.
6: No.
10: And no lights on the dash?
6: And is the engine light and the stop-start light also.
10: Okay. If the check engine light is on, any code in the system will shut that system down.
7: Any code. Leaving the gas cap off. Right. I mean, that's the one that everybody hopes it always is.
10: And I was going to say.
6: Yeah, that's what I was hoping.
10: If that light's not on, well, you got a dream that most people wish they had. No stop start. It just doesn't operate, and there's no check engine light, no codes. But in your case, you've got a code. So you need. If you fix that code, you're going to fix the stop start problem. Now, one, the stop start light being on can be caused by bad stop-start battery, and when those fail, it'll turn a check engine light on because the stop-start's telling it to shut down. But any other code, fuel cap, misfire, anything like that, air conditioning pressures can do some weird stuff sometimes. And, I mean, you need to plug it into a scanner and find out what those codes are. And once they're fixed, this issue with the stop-start should go away, unless it's originating from the stop-start and it says something like starter malfunction or battery voltage, then that would be turning the check engine light on. But scanning it is going to be the first thing. But you did the right thing. So many of these batteries were replaced in these vehicles, even within the last year or two, that just were not up to par from the factory. They had some defects in those batteries, and a lot of people put in new batteries. They replaced them, and they took care of the issue. So I know we had one in our own family had to put a new battery in one of those because it just wouldn't do it and wouldn't start the vehicle. But get it in somewhere where they can read the codes, find out what they are. On a 19 Jeep, one of the first things that comes to mind for me would be, evaporative emission system or a misfire code causing that issue. So I would look and just don't be surprised if one of those two comes up. And either one of them is usually a pretty straightforward lower end price repair if they're needed. A lot of times when the evap systems fail in those, it's what they call a leak detection pump. It monitors the pressure in the back, and it also is the vent valve back there that runs that. So they fail all the time.
7: Harry, thanks very much for the call. Good luck. When you say lower end, there was a time when that
10: meant under $500.
7: Yeah, I was going to say, there was a time that meant $80.
10: Yeah, under $100, and it's
7: no longer.
10: That's pretty much doubled in the last 4 years with everything else. Price of health insurance, house insurance, and everything, gas.
7: 866-594-4150. Let's talk to Scott. You're on the End of the Hood Show. Scott, what can we do for you?
11: Well, guys, this is just more or less a shout out for the E30. I've used anywhere from E10 to E20 for years in my Nissans, and recently they have it in Mitchell for E30 for 3.25. So I thought I'd try a tank in each of car. I've got a 2012 Altima and a 2018. And it was during that hot weather, what, last week or so, where it was in the 90s. Anyway, my 18, it, you know, not much changed. Performance startup was the same. Everything was the same. It dropped the mileage probably about a mile and a half or two or whatever. So now it only gets like 38 on the highway, but that ain't bad. My 2012, that surprisingly, because of the high mileage, I didn't know, because it's going to have almost a half a million miles on this fall, untouched. It, jeepers, it's just like I put another motor in it, just barely touch a throttle, and away it goes. Hot startup is good. Mileage hasn't changed. You know, so just recently in Mitchell, it was, for a while there, you could get E30, but not until just recently, this one, the truck stop here has the E30, so I thought I'd try it.
7: It is amazing how that number on the price board makes a difference what we choose elsewhere, and can be a detriment. Do you have anything official? Scott, thanks very much for the call. Do you have anything you officially want to say about Scott's call?
12: Well, legally, they don't certify it, so you're not supposed to use it. But a lot of people do. I mean, there's thousands of people out there that are using it. You can go on YouTube, internet, everywhere you're going to find people that do it. You know, we're not endorsing it, but we're using it in our own vehicles. You've got to do it, you know, make your own decision. It's kind of like, though, when you're watching, you listen to those disclaimers we have, but when you watch any kind of show on TV where they're definitely giving you financial advice,
7: right,
12: and they say, I'm a certified CPA or whatever, and I do this for a living, I'm a registered fiduciary, but they say, but in no way is this a financial advice.
7: Yeah, we do that.
12: Certification, you know.
7: We got one of those.
12: Yeah. We are professional mechanics in a shop. Every day of our lives.
7: For entertainment purposes.
12: This is for entertainment only. If you're not paying us in the shop, it's for entertainment only.
7: Right. And we've read articles and talked to people who shall remain unnamed, because we don't know their names, that have said that over the years, E30 has been, and this has been in the public and been in the news. E30 is the sweet spot. E30 is that one where it maintains and also fixes some of the problems that E10, E20 have had, and mm-hmm. that engines can, yeah. So that E30 has been kind of a target for a lot of people over the years.
12: Including manufacturers. Yeah. They'd like to see that higher octane in everything so they could do more with it. But you got oil companies that don't want that. They want the gasoline. They want to sell it. They want to make what they can, and I understand that. It's company for profit. That's, get as much as you can. But the ethanol people want more ethanol.
7: Sure.
12: Because they're for profit. They want to make as much as they can. Mm-hmm. Bottom line is the ethanol comes from the United States. The ethanol is made here, refined here, ready to go here. We're not buying it. We don't have to worry about any of that. So if you could, anytime you can rely on your own. I mean, here at the show, we started doing with internet things and podcasts. We started relying on ourselves for things when we relied on other people. And there was a problem. Mm-hmm. We had a problem. And it took longer to fix. And it cost us more money. So I don't know what's going to happen. I don't have any faith in what should happen mm-hmm. anymore. Until it just does.
7: If there were, and this is not us, I think this is just true. I think I've learned this is completely 100% true. If there were only one fuel for vehicles, one quality, one fuel, one mix, just all countrywide, let's go nationwide, but in any of it, if there were just one mix of fuel that was the same consistency, we could have the cars that get 1 gallon of gas for a year. I mean, we could.
12: Amazing. We need 100 octane fuel.
7: If we could get one thing where the truck isn't dirty or that.
12: No premium, no this, no E88, no E30,
7: no
12: whatever.
7: Going
12: just
7: into
12: whatever
7: old
12: it is
7: for a week.
12: Right.
7: Just a
12: just
7: standardized.
12: You put 100 octane, everything in every car every day, no matter what. The old cars will run on 100 octane. The brand new ones will run on 100 octane. But what they could do with a new car is change the tuning of it and get several more miles per gallon out of it. At 100 octane and everything, you would see pickup trucks that come city miles per gallon over 30 all the time. You'd be 30 to 40 miles per gallon. You'd see Toyota Priuses in that 80 mile per gallon range. They could tune them and do things with it. And that fuel might cost a little more, but you got to find out, you know, first you got to find out what your baseline is. And then they've got to figure out for the fuel cost. And then you got to just kind of look at it and see, where do we need to be to produce a higher octane fuel all the time? And does that outweigh the extra miles per gallon?
7: And if this concerns you, if this is a, if you're up on this, imagine aviation fuel. they are working hard to try and get.
12: They want the price down, but it's always the same.
7: Right. And they want to make sure that, because they don't get to have a rough running engine for a few weeks.
12: No. And it's good. At least you're getting the same fuel wherever you usually go.
7: Yeah. And with the leaded gas, they're trying to move that over, but they have to do it right because you can't really miss when you're
12: birds are all getting heavy from the extra lead.
7: All right, let's take a quick break on the Under the Hood Show.
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9: 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Let's go to Nebraska and talk to Rich here on the Under the Hood Show. Rich, what can we do for you?
0: I've got a 2021 Chevy Duramax, 3/4 ton, 10-speed Allison transmission, and the dealer just replaced the transmission under warranty. And the question I had was, do you think the transmission that they the one that was in there, or is it going to have the same problems? And before you answer that question, I would like to give a little background information. And first off, I asked the dealer that question, and I asked the service manager and as well as the parts manager, and they both gave me the same answer, like as if they were reading from a script. And they just say, well, the transmission we put in there is the same model number as the one we took out. And that's basically all they'll tell me. This pickup has 62,000 miles on it, and the transmission was replaced less than 1,000 miles ago. And the other day, I was going up a hill. We got some hills here about, and actually, I live in Arizona now. We live up in the northern part where there's hills. And I'm going up the hill, 6% slope, you know, 3 or 4 miles long, get behind a truck, and 40 miles per hour, I gently accelerate to go on around because this is a four-lane highway, and it hesitates. It blugs, it doesn't want to pull down, and then it goes normally, which that's what this transmission did when it had 40,000 miles on it. That was my first indication that maybe there was a problem with the original transmission. And it looks like maybe it's starting to do the same thing, less than 1,000 miles. Now, when it had 40,000 miles on it, the dealer, I took it in the dealer under warranty, and they couldn't repeat the problem. So with 40,000, I had them flush the fluid, and it never did it again, never acted up again until... Nothing ever happened again until when it had 62,000 miles on it, and one day the pickup wouldn't restart. It just had all kinds of, on the display, said that the traction control was disabled, it was out of fuel, there was just several different items came up on the display. And I sat there for a little bit, and then it finally did restart with the check engine light on. Before I could even get into the dealer, which was just a few miles, the check engine light went off. So when they pulled the codes, the next thing I know, they call out and said, hey, we're going to give you a new transmission. Interesting, I didn't even know there was a problem at that point. But anyway, yeah, so the question is, I guess, do you think this new transmission is any better than the old one, or maybe I should trade it off while it's still working?
12: Well, it is common for manufacturers to replace a part with a better up. So they're on the shelf. And as they build them, if they know there's a known issue, they will upgrade it to make it stronger and better. And they do not change the part number. It stays the same, just
7: and
12: like
7: they
12: oil
7: don't
12: filters.
7: Tell people with working transmissions that they've changed anything.
12: No. You know, like an oil filter. PF63 oil filter is still going to be a PFC oil filter. The 63 oil filter, but they may have upgraded the drain back valve in it and things like that. They change things, and they don't do that. If they do upgrade it, well, what does that do? It throws a red flag out and says, so there's a problem with the old one. Well, I have an old, is it, what, and they get all the questions, and people are bombarding them. Thousands of people are saying, well, you upgraded it. What about mine? I have the old one. Well, you do. So if there's something to fix, and they know what it is, they should be making slight changes to make them stronger, to keep their warranty returns down, so they don't want to lose money on, if they can build the new ones for the same price but with a different part, then they don't have to worry about the warranty on the ones they already have.
7: Is it the case that the service manager, whoever, might not know the details or have details on it, might just be going,
12: right,
7: it's the same?
12: There's pretty much standard stuff. If they don't know, they're like, I don't know, it's got the same number.
7: It's the same, yeah.
12: A lot of those service guys are not mechanics. They don't know. They're doing a job of service. They're customer service people.
0: On this transmission, there's, you know, a lot of discussion about this known problem. Usually it just replaced the control
12: module.
0: Usually they just control that with this problem, because it's been a lot in the news about how it locks up the back wheels, and you know, and so it's kind of a known, this transmission has been known as having a problem. And actually it did even get called, and this pickup did get called in on a recall for the transmission, but all they did was they didn't replace software, and the software is then supposed to tell you, you know, several thousand miles before the transmission locks up, it's supposed to tell you that it's got a problem, which I suppose is what happened to me in this case, because it did come up with that code that there's a problem. But because of this known problem, it just seemed to make sense to me that this thing should be new and improved, but yet with 1,000 miles, it kind of has this little hesitation thing again, and it concerns me about what the future may be.
12: Yeah, I mean, it may have a problem, but they also take several hundred miles to relearn after they're installed, so it may take a while to relearn. But if it does have a problem after it's been driven a few thousand miles and it's still doing the same thing, you need to get it back in so they can take care of that, because it's new. It should be under warranty, and
0: the good thing is that they extended the warranty. I think the warranty now is, I can't remember for sure, but I think it's like 10 years, 150,000 miles. I do have one other question, if I could, about this.
7: Okay.
0: When they replaced the transmission, they didn't replace the cooler. And I had kind of questioned about that. I said, well, you know, I think normally replace the transmission, if it's coming apart, we ought to get the cooler out of there so we don't reintroduce a bunch of trash back into the new transmission. And they assured me that the fluid was only dark in color. There was absolutely no material in the fluid.
12: And that's standard.
0: And so they said they'll flush it out and leave it there. Do you think that was a good decision to leave that cooler in there?
12: Yeah, we've done thousands of them, and we don't. I mean, we have to pay for it if we have to do a warranty, so we don't want to run into that situation. And if we have metal in there, we replace the cooler. If it's just dark fluid, we flush it, and it's fine. It doesn't hurt a thing. It's the metal you can't get out, and that will damage the new transmission.
7: And does there come a point when I'm like, especially Rich? Thanks very much for the call. Good luck. Is there come a point where if they might replace a transmission or any part, and if I'm close to the end, they're going to not give me an extended warranty on that part?
12: Oh, there's some. If the warranty is 3 or 36,000 miles and you're at the very last day of it, they'll put one in and say, okay, your warranty's over.
7: Okay.
12: We've got a new one. And if this one breaks, or if there's a problem with the one we just put in, you're just out of luck. Yeah. Whereas at our shop, I've had them on 12-month warranty, and I replace something like within the last 3 days of a warranty, and I don't give them a whole year, but I'm reasonable. Yeah. If it fails within the next 30 days, if it doesn't fail, it's probably going to last another 10 years. But if it fails right away, I'm like, I'm not going to leave them hanging and say, oh, you're a day over.
7: Yeah, it's over.
12: That's just wrong.
7: We're going to take a quick break on the Under the Hood Show. 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
7: 866-594-4150. That's the number to reach us here at the Under the Hood Show. 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We brand that. You're a hoodie. You listen to the show, you're a hoodie, you could win a hoodie. But that's not just the case.
8: Yeah, you could choose a hat or a shirt, whatever you choose. It's one of the three. So congratulations to Reuben Scott from our friends over at Berkeley One Classics who are celebrating over 50 years of collector car coverage.
7: Let's go to Virginia and talk to Ray. You're on the Under the Hood Show. Ray, what can we do for you?
9: Well, hello. Nice to talk to you, and thank you for taking my call. I appreciate it.
7: You bet.
9: I bet it's got to be 12, 14 years I've been listening to you guys. It's just fantastic. Thanks. I appreciate all the work you do.
7: Thank you very much.
9: I have two questions I'd like to ask.
7: Okay.
9: My first question is on a 26 Yukon XL Denali with the 6.2 liter engine. I've been using Behrmann's B12 in the tank of gas, but I'm getting ready to shift over and use the 44K, which I think is preferred. But I'd like to know what your recommendations are and how often I should be using that in the tank.
8: I really wouldn't use either one of them. But I mean, they're both okay. I mean, you're not going to be doing it. What we use, I'm saying, because in our shop, if a customer had it, that'd be fine. But in our shop, what I'm using is the Justice Brothers as a professional service cleaning system when they're in and we need to clean something. But what I'm also using in our shop is CRC, the G2P, the guaranteed to pass system cleaner. Mm-hmm. And on those, it's about every 6 months on these, you get the direct injected engines as a cleaner, as an ongoing cleaner. But what's more important is a GDI system cleaner, and that is a product available from CRC as well, where you're doing a direct injected gasoline engine service kit. You've got in the tank, but you've also got through the induction system to clean the back of those valves, because you want to clean out the injector tips for sure, but you want to get the carbon buildup reduced and cleaned out from the backside of the valves, because that's going to disrupt airflow and cause all sorts of issues with your fuel trims and things like that. So you want the full service. Pouring it in the tank, no matter what brand you use, as long as it's a decent cleaner, will only clean the tip of the injector. It won't clean the back of the valves or anything else. So that's why when we talk about like the CRC direct injection kit, that's the whole thing. And you could do that at home, or you could do it at a shop.
7: And to go back, that those are the Berrymans.
8: They're fine.
7: Fine. Yeah, yeah.
8: Yep, they're fine. They're
7: in
8: just
7: this
8: something
7: case,
8: I'm not
7: with
8: using
7: this 26, you would want to make sure you do the GDI.
8: Right.
7: Yeah.
8: Yeah, you want to use a GDI kit. Whatever you choose, it's got to be a GDI kit and clean that system to keep it clean. I've got the same model engine, and I use that about every 6 months to keep it clean.
7: All right, Ray. Does that answer that question?
9: It certainly does. My second one is on another car. I think it qualifies as a classic. It's a 71.
7: We'll be the judge of that, Ray. We're professionals. You just ask your question, all right?
9: I'm with you.
8: It's a Berkeley
9: 71 Mercury Cougar. It's a convertible.
7: Yeah.
9: It's got a 429 Cobra Jet. I'm just getting ready to replace the radial tires and the mag wheels on it and put the standard steel wheels with the bias belted tires on it. And now I'm finding myself needing an alignment on the car, or at least getting the alignment checked.
8: Mm-hmm.
9: The Ford service manual is calling to use all of these front alignment, the alignment spacers in it. And I can't find anybody that has any idea what I'm talking about.
7: That going back to the original on this car specifically, but any car like this,
9: yeah,
7: that's old man stuff, right? Ray, that's not directed at you. To go back to, if you got mag wheels on it, you decide to do that when you're a young man. And then when you're an old man.
8: Well, these are factory, the factory magnesium wheels, what you're talking about, right?
9: Well, they are. They're like the, I think so. I think
8: I had one
9: type magnesium,
8: yeah.
9: But the car was not built with that.
8: Oh, not built with it. Okay. I'm talking about the ones they were built with originally. So
7: what I'm saying is, we go from buying cool wheels to wanting originals.
8: Oh,
7: yeah, right. I mean,
8: me. Yeah. But yeah, I got your point there, Chris. But yeah, so if you want to align this vehicle, they stopped using the type of alignment spacers you're talking about. 87-ish, something like that. Then they went to something else, but they're available everywhere.
7: We know a guy.
8: I would bet you can go to

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1: And they come in different thicknesses. I just pulled up Amazon on my phone real quick. You can get 152 pieces of all the sizes you want for $15 with free shipping. So they look like that, Chris. A little fork.
2: Okay. Yeah. So, that's a perfect example. But he's also now got.
3: All right. That would be figure one.
1: And they can align it. If their machine goes back that old, if it doesn't, you need to find an old-fashioned alignment guy.
2: Yeah.
1: That we've got a guy in our area that's been doing it since like the 60s, and he gets a tape measure out and a can of spray paint, and he aligns it. And that's the way they can do it. The machines, most of them will go back to the 60s. Some of them won't, though. But most of the good alignment machines will go back that far. But if it doesn't, you've got to do a different place. I do not know, and it's very likely that the Ford machines don't go back that far. Occasionally, you will see, you know, like let's say a Ford garage. We'll pick on them today. They'll say, "Oh, we'll work on anything. You bring it in, we'll work on your car, your Ford car." I guarantee you, if I pull my Model T into that place and say, "Change the oil," they'll refuse me. They'll say, "No, we're not going to change your oil." Or we're going to say, "No, we're not going to tune it up because they don't know how to do it. Their books don't show it. Their techs are not trained on it. They might not even know how to drive it. It's
2: sure.
1: You know, it's just one of those things is you've got to, as a company, you have to look and say, how many years do we want to go back and realistically service cars we sell? And that's probably 20. You know, we'll work on some things that are 20, maybe even 25 years old, but you get much older than that. A lot of people are doing their own work, not bringing it in, but this alignment should be able to be done. And if you find the shop that can do the alignment, they're going to have those spacers on the shelf.
2: Yeah, for sure.
1: They were used
3: in... looking.
2: All right, stay right where you are, Ray.
1: They were used in everything. I know what color it is.
2: I do too. I say it on three. One, two, three.
1: Black.
2: Gold. What color is it, Ray?
3: Wrong. Bright blue metallic.
2: Ooh. Oh, okay.
1: I don't know if I...
2: Huh.
1: I don't know if that's... Is that an original color?
3: The car is in original condition.
1: It's original color, though? Not repainted to different color?
3: Yeah.
1: Okay. Because I can't remember seeing a blue one. I've seen a lot of colors of them that I can picture, but you just don't see those on the road anymore. I have not seen one on the road up here in probably 20 years. That I can remember.
2: I'm trying to think. The last one I saw was gold. I know that.
1: Yeah.
2: Stay right there, Ray. 866-594-4150. That's definitely a Berkeley classic. 71 Cougar.
1: Oh, yeah. And the convertible. There were a lot of convertibles made in that year. They made those up through, you got 73, the big body car, convertibles, lots and lots of convertibles.
2: Did those all leak? No, all right. Did they hold up over the years?
1: Yeah, I mean you could put new tops on them and stuff, but they were good cars. A lot of things that were, I won't even call them a fad. They were people really liked them. Convertibles, those were huge, and now convertibles are more hard top convertibles, and they just don't leak really. The T tops though, that was a fad that was used. Well. It was a staple, but it was also a fad because it went away because they had problems with them leaking and they get stolen a lot.
2: I just remember when it was, you could bring your car in and get a sunroof for $99.
1: Or cut T-tops in for $300.
2: Yeah.
1: But insurance companies absolutely hated and fought against T-tops because they were one of the number one items to be stolen because people would steal them and that meant you needed to buy some,
2: sure.
1: Right? So somebody had some stolen ones to sell you. So they kept...
2: It was
1: like
2: self-fulfilling.
1: They'd take them and then they'd sell them and maybe you'd sell them back to you.
2: Let's go to Oklahoma and talk to Steven. You're on the End of the Hood Show. Steven, what can we do for you?
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2: Thanks.
4: So I have a 2016 Acura MDX. Started out as a brake job and it already had one stud broken off and I broke another stud off. Which led to front wheel bearing replacement. I got that done, and the wheel speed sensor was not registering. So I changed out the sensor, and it still isn't registering.

0: steering. I've got a ABS scanner that runs, and it'll do the individual wheels, and it's just not picking.
1: Which wheel is it?
0: Front driver.
1: Front drivers, okay. And that one has, let me see, 16 Acura. That's got a completely sealed hub on it, doesn't it? With a sensor bolted to the hub, or is the sensor in
0: Yes,
1: the
0: sir.
1: brake? It is in the hub. Okay. If it's in the hub and
0: Yeah,
1: it's
0: it's
1: not
0: got a little
1: picking,
0: 10 millimeter,
1: yep, pulled it out.
0: 10 millimeter bolt that, yes, sir.
1: It's two things are possible here. When you replace the sensor had what, a 2 foot wire on it?
0: Yeah, and I checked the old one and the one on the passenger side with the meter, and they all, the new one and the other two, all ohmed out about the same values.
1: Okay, then it's probably in the hub then. You've probably got some trash in that hub, or you've got a broken tooth or a cracked tone wheel inside of the hub. It's not picking it up, so it's not able to read the hub. If you put a sensor in it and your sensors are reading well and you're not getting an open circuit code from the ABS system, the module, saying that you've got
0: I
1: a
0: took
1: disconnect.
0: apart and I've changed a bunch of axles. I'm a pretty state-tuned mechanic, working on cars my whole life. And there's no, like, a lot of times older cars or whatever, wheels with little notches.
1: Right.
0: I can't find any of that. Are those the magnetic pickups?
1: They got a little ceramic magnet in them, yeah. So what you would do is you look at the data and you spin that wheel and see if it shows that it's reading anything, or you can use a meter on it and see if you get anything at all. But I'd likely get they're interchangeable left to right, so you could swap them. It's a lot of work, but you could swap them and see if it follows the signal follows the problem. Or you could go down and buy, but you could buy a new hub, and with a sensor that'll come with a sensor, plug it in and look at the data on the scanner. Just turn the key on and read the scan and spin the hub by hand and see if you get a reading. If you get a reading from the new hub and sensor, but you don't from the old one by spinning it by hand, then you gotta put that hub on.
2: Okay.
1: I'll bet something's wrong inside of the hub. It's probably cracked and broken.
2: Steven, thanks very much for the call. Good luck. All right, we're going to take a quick break. You are listening to the Under the Hood Show.
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2: 866-594-4150. That's the number to reach us here at the Under the Hood Show. What has caught your attention?
1: Just the sheer number of recalls and the number of them that don't get done. I know when there's a recall on a car, when it comes into my shop and you give me your license number and I put it in, boom, the VIN comes up. And then the VIN says active recall. And I look at it and I see that's 12 years old or 15 years old. And you never had the recall done, but it's still there because it's something.
2: Why are you looking at me?
1: Well, I don't know. Yours are gone though. You sold your cars that had those.
2: No, one they just stopped saying.
1: One of these, GM has one for headlights, and Ford does too. Daytime running lights that never shut off at night. Why do you need daytime running lights that work at night? Here's what happens. You think you're getting brighter lights because you've got these daytime running lights, the big white ring that glares and blinds people, and your headlights. What that does, it doesn't project out. It's made to illuminate your headlights themselves and your vehicle for safety. So you get a brighter glare right in front of you, but down the road, mm-hmm. you can't see. So you will see better if those are turned off. Plus, you won't blind the other people. If you're looking out a dark window at your house at night, it's dark in your house, and you're looking out onto the street, and all you can see is people moving around, whatever, trying to break into your car, depending on where you live in town. I don't know. Because it's pretty dark. You got some moonlight. You can see, right?
2: Mm-hmm.
1: What would happen if you took a flashlight and put it right in front of your face, shining straight up? Or three or four.
2: Yeah. Yeah.
1: You're going to reduce your visibility down the road or outside. Because you've got that glare right there. You want that shut off. That's why high beams go down the road and low beams are illuminating right in front of you. Mm-hmm. You want to see further. If you light up what's right in front of you, you don't see as well. So there's some of those recalls that you should pay attention to, and it would benefit you, and they're always free.
2: And the other thing is too, and this is what it really, I mean, it used to be, it seems like there's a lot more recalls now.
1: Mm-hmm.
2: And the reason there are a lot more recalls now is because I saw the article about the 4,000 cars in the Detroit Free Press, because that showed up on my feed.
1: I used to deliver that on my bike.
2: Right. I wouldn't have known about that.
1: That I delivered it on my bike?
2: Yeah. I wouldn't have known about that recall at any point in history previous to 4 years ago.
1: Right.
2: That's why there seems like there's so much more. They always were out there. But now I see, the Toyota has another. Why?
1: And you see them unless.
2: Because I get Motor Trend.
1: Yeah, they're fillers. I call those fillers.
2: Yes.
1: When the big news stories are in between,
2: mm-hmm.
1: you have the same thing. Like right now, I knew that there wasn't a lot going on. I didn't even have to look because the news I was hearing was local stuff. You know, hey, did you hear the baseball? Did you hear about this local event that happened? Instead of.
2: Right.
1: Leading off with the giant ones.
2: Or in your feed, you'll see that there was a recall, and then when you click on it, it was 4 weeks ago. It's just that your feed is recycling
1: stuff. You finally saw it because the other stuff was in front of it.
2: Let's talk to Bob. Bob, you're on the Under the Hood Show. What can we do for you?
13: Yeah, I've got a headlight issue with a 2018 Subaru Forester.
2: Okay.
13: Driver's side headlight has been burning out, something terrible. I went and just tried putting in an LED. After a while, it was just kind of flashing real quickly.
2: Cool.
13: Kind of looked on the web, and the only thing I could figure out is somehow

0: to try to possibly clean out any corrosion that may have occurred in there or replace some of the wiring. What are your thoughts?
1: How easy is it to change the light bulb?
0: That's not that very hard.
1: Okay.
0: That's pretty simple.
1: That is, that was my, in the Prius, we had a problem with the headlights.
2: Just change it.
1: But it was super easy to change, and they were really affordable, so I just put in new headlights every few months.
2: It sounds like he's got a voltage issue, Chris, because if he's got an LED that flashes, it's usually a voltage issue. And if he's got a factory one, that a halogen that's burnt out, they'll burn out with voltage issues. So I would measure voltage. Now, you have to measure the voltage with the bulb plugged in and operating. Not if you unplug it, you're going to have great voltage. But when it's under a load, you're going to have to measure it with the load on it and operating. See what it is and compare it side to side. Look at the left, look at the right. If you've got 13.1 volts on the right and you've got, 11.6 on the left or something more or less, you got to figure out what's going on. And it could be in the socket. There's a lot of pigtail connectors sold to repair those ends.
1: And that was my issue, is the pigtail.
2: Could be in the fuse box.
1: Yeah.
2: Could be in the relay. I mean, it could be many things, but like on your car, Chris, you had to replace that pigtail socket and the bulb, and then all of a sudden magically it was fixed.
1: Mm-hmm.
2: You don't think that little bit of change makes that difference. And the other thing is you get corrosion in there. That's why we use the CRC dielectric grease.
1: Yeah.
2: It's like, what do you use this for? It's like, well, you use it in light sockets to keep moisture out and keep the fixture operating properly.
1: Right. Does that help you out there, Bob?
0: Yeah. I'll do what I can do.
1: Is that
0: or change bulbs?
1: It goes in the Prius. That was easy. So especially the one side, I was all fine with buying them in bulk. And they sold them in bulk, by the way. If your headlight, if there's somebody that sells them in a six pack, it's
2: like Christmas
1: issue.
2: Bulbs or something.
1: Yeah, exactly. Is that something on a Subaru 2018? Can anybody fix that, or is he going to be best served
2: anybody.
1: By taking it? Okay.
2: I think anybody.
1: You'll be able to
2: independent shop.
1: Troubleshoot that and see what it is. All right, there we go. That'll do it for another hour of the Under the Hood Show. Until next time, you can join us at underthehoodshow.com and like our Facebook page and take part in the Facebook conversations on our group page. 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
7: News, I'm Roger Stern. Despite President Trump's hope for the Iran war to end, Iran has fired on its Gulf neighbors.
8: U.S. officials say Iran fired 7 ballistic missiles towards Kuwait and Bahrain. CENTCOM confirming 6 of those missiles were intercepted and the 7th did not reach its intended target.
7: Fox's Jeff Paul in Dubai. No one's happy about the long vote count in California, but we are learning more about the L.A. mayor's race.
9: Spencer Pratt and Nithya Raman are battling it out for second spot to face off against incumbent Karen Bass in November. Raman gained a 1.5 percentage point between Thursday and Friday, slightly eating into Pratt's lead.
7: Fox's Madeline Rivera in California's gubernatorial race, Democrat Javier Becerra made it to the general election. 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
10: With Super Talk News, I'm JT Mitchell. A new Fox poll looks at how Americans view the current state of the country. Gernal Scott with the details.
11: Respondents were asked to describe the country right now in a single word. For 65%, that word was a negative one. Among the most common, declining, failing, and divided. Words given by 27% leaned positive, such as free, great, and strong. A majority, 58%, say a big issue is that Americans are separated by different values. Even with all that, 81% said they'd rather live in the U.S. over any other country.
10: Applications are now open for Gulf Coast Restoration Fund grants. The annual grants are from money Mississippi got from the BP oil spill of 2010. Eligible applicants include local governments, nonprofits, schools, ports and airports, and private businesses. 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

0: begins right now here in the Carr Firearms Group studios. Got the cool Carr hat on. If you're watching on your devices, your screens, your TVs, whatever it is, YouTube, X, man, we appreciate it very much. Please comment over on YouTube. We'd love you watching us over on YouTube. Greg will tell you how to do all that fun stuff in just a moment. 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Greg in Dallas, Texas, how you doing today, brother? Welcome back, man.
1: Yeah, thank you, man. I'm doing pretty good. It's been a beautiful week here in DFW. A little rain, but it was welcomed. So
0: yeah, well, you sent it our way. So.
1: Yeah, it's headed your way, definitely.
0: That's okay. Scared my dog for a couple days, but that's okay. Hey, would you be kind enough to tell people where they can watch the show, get involved in the chat, and all that fun stuff? And then I've got some opening comments for the first segment. Then I'm going to introduce two new partners in the second segment of tonight's broadcast. So it's going to be a fun half hour. Go for it.
1: Yeah, sure. Let's see if I remember how to do this. If you want to,
0: haven't been that long.
1: If you want to watch the show, just head on over to YouTube, do a search for Armed American Radio with Mark Walters. 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
0: Yeah, and we see your chats on the live stream, guys. We do appreciate that. Let me get cracking here because I've got 9 pages of notes, Greg, and I'm not going to get to all of it. I can promise you I'll get through as much of it as I can. Guys, if you've been listening to the broadcast over the last few days, I've been focusing on some constitutional issues, things, what is Virginia? You got 8 prosecutors in Virginia now. That number might be higher. Forgive me if I'm not up to speed on that yet, but it was last 8 prosecutors saying, no, it's not going to happen. And, of course, Connecticut, Governor Lamont just signed a Glock ban in Connecticut on Thursday last week, and we've been tying these things together because it's not just about the gun and the ban. It's about constitutional issues, and if one of the most important lessons I've learned over the last 18 years, nearly 2 decades of doing this show, is that the enemies of our freedoms will never quit. Ryan Petty famously said on the program, he'll be here in the third hour, they never stop. They never surrender, and they never admit defeat. And they're not going to. They just simply find a new way. And if you want proof of that, now we're going to switch from Virginia and Connecticut. I'm going to bring Delaware into this mix because it's all tied together. It's just the way they operate. And there's now a coalition of anti-gun attorneys generals across the state, and I'm going to read you those states, that are rushing to defend Delaware in a Third Circuit case. But I want to take you back briefly for just a moment. Remember the Bruin decision, of course, 2022. Hard to believe it's been 4 years removed. But that was a monumental victory. Or was it? Well, it was. But was it as monumental as we think it was? The Supreme Court finally said what we've been asking them to say for decades, that the Second Amendment is not a second class right. And it struck down New York's discretionary permit scheme and made clear that ordinary Americans, law-abiding citizens, have a constitutional right to bear arms outside the home for self-defense. That made that clear. Gun owners celebrated, constitutionalists celebrated, we all celebrated, freedom-loving Americans everywhere celebrated. What did the anti-gun crowd do? Did they accept the ruling? No, they didn't accept the ruling. Did they respect the Constitution? Of course, they didn't respect the Constitution. They never do. Did they even acknowledge that they lost? No, they did not. They tried to flip it into a victory. They did the same thing with Heller. Crazy how they operate in an upside-down world. But that's because they never do any of these things. It's by design. Instead, they begin searching for new ways to accomplish their same goal, and that goal never changes. The methods change. The targets move, if you will. The language changes because they hijack the language. Think assault weapons in Virginia now, assault firearms bill. The strategy evolves, but the objective always remains the same. And that's more government control. That's more government power. And when that happens, it's less individual freedom. So what are they doing now? Well, in Delaware passed a law requiring citizens, and this is less than a year old, to obtain government permission simply to purchase and possess a firearm. Think Illinois FOID cards, firearms owners ID cards. Not to carry one, not to conceal one, not to transport one, but to own one. So think about that. And for over 250 years, ladies and gentlemen, Americans have exercised our right to keep and bear arms without that government permission. But now, today's bureaucrats want you to ask permission before you can even exercise the very right itself. And here's where it gets dangerous and where this needs to gain your attention. Because it's not just Delaware. It's not just one rogue state operating on its own. Get this. As I mentioned, 17 states' attorneys general plus D.C. have lined up behind Delaware's permit to purchase in defense of it in a brief. 17 states, let's name them. New Jersey. Now, think about who controls these states when I run through these for you. New Jersey, California, Colorado, Connecticut, Hawaii, Illinois, Massachusetts, Minnesota, Nevada, New York, Oregon, Rhode Island, Vermont, Virginia, Washington State, and, of course, Delaware itself, and the Attorney General for the District of Columbia, D.C. This is coordinated, folks. It's not random. It's not an accident by any stretch of the imagination. This is a coalition of anti-gun states that are attempting to create, let me phrase it, as a roadmap, if you will, for the rest of the country. They're looking at Bruin and they're saying, fine, if we can't stop you from carrying a firearm, maybe we can stop you from even buying one in the first place. So I ask you the question, do you see the game here? And Armed American Radio listeners, you understand that. They can't ban your carry permits outright. 29 states are constitutional carry, don't require one. They don't care. They're just going to regulate it. And what are they going to regulate? Your purchase of a firearm. You see how this never stops, ladies and gentlemen. It just creeps. That's why we've been focusing on Virginia. That's why we're focusing on joining groups like AZCDL and VCDL. And coming up now, we're also going to begin talking about Florida carry. Yes, there's threats in Florida, too, as there is in Georgia. We've got to stop it now. The fight is in the states. If they can't regulate, think about what they'll do. If they can't regulate purchasing, they'll regulate training. If they can't regulate training, they'll regulate how you store your gun. See Virginia. If they can't regulate storage, they're just going to require you to get insurance. See Southern California. If they can't stop you one way, they're just going to come at you another way because the objective itself never changes, only the method changes. And that's why for years I've told you over and over again that the anti-gun movement here is incredibly creative. Alan Gottlieb said it himself on this program, that their creativity, so you've got to hand it to them, their creativity knows no bounds, and it doesn't. They never stop searching for that next angle, for that next game, that next workaround, that next, what do they call it, loophole, that next excuse, the next common sense restriction. And every single one of these attorneys general, ladies and gentlemen, is telling you exactly what they believe, and you'd better pay attention to them. They believe the government should have the authority to decide whether you are worthy of even exercising a constitutional right, period. Not after you've committed a crime, before you've committed a crime. That's a dangerous precedent in a free society. And they claim, using Bruin, that because the Supreme Court allowed shall issue in Bruin, and there's some nuance there that I don't have time to go into in this segment, but we'll cover it later, likely with Jared Yanis. We're going to be spending a lot of time on this topic. But they claim that because the Supreme Court allowed shall issue permitting systems for carrying firearms, that somehow government should also be allowed to require permits just to purchase and possess those firearms that they've been forced to allow you to carry. See, what they did here is they lost one fight, so now they're trying to stretch the ruling into something that it never was and never was intended to be. The Supreme Court discussed in Bruin carrying firearms in public, ladies and gentlemen, and the anti-gun movement is desperately trying to transform that into permission to regulate possession itself. Here's the troubling part. There's a lot of troubling parts, but this is one of the main focuses. The Delaware law contains language allowing authorities to deny permits based on subjective claims that someone might pose a danger. And that's when that happens, we start entering that realm of discretion again. The very thing Bruin itself was supposed to stop. And this is why I keep telling you about this. It's not about guns. In Glock, this situation in Connecticut, it's not about the brand. It's about power. It's about whether government must respect the limits placed on them by the founders in the form of our Bill of Rights and Constitution. And we don't have time to go into the rest, but I can ask you to apply your free speech rights, your rights to practice whatever religion you want. Can you imagine if all of this that they're doing here in guns and your right to bear arms applied to every other amendment in the Bill of Rights? Ladies and gentlemen, they hate your guts, and their goal is to expand their power, expand their control, And that's the pattern that they're following. When we come back, we're going to talk about this and a lot of other things throughout the hour. When I come back, I'm going to introduce two new sponsors for you. Be back right after the break. We'll see you on the flip side. Don't go away. Armed American Radio listeners, you already know the name. 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
0: The following segment of Armed American Radio is proudly being brought to you by the National Rifle Association. 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Welcome back to the show. All right, guys, welcome back to the show. It's great to be with you. Greg, I'm going to spend this segment talking about two new partners. You know,
1: sure, sounds great.
0: Greg, you get it. If we don't have sponsors, we don't have a show.
1: 100%.
0: And these guys are the best of the best, as you know. We keep our partners for a long, long time, and there's a reason for that. And, I mean, I've turned down the opportunity to have more partners on the show, simply because in many cases, and I hate to say it this way, but there some of the stuff's just not good enough to be on the program. And
1: yeah.
0: If I won't wear it, use it, sleep on it, you know, shoot it, own it, drink it, it's not coming on the show. I mean, it's just not going to happen. But I'm going to get personal here for just a second because, Greg, on this program a number of years ago, I've been right up front with you guys from day one. You guys, if you missed the show, I forget the month it was. It was a bad month for us all the way around. It was March or April. I believe it was April, and I had Kurt Schilling on the program. And Kurt Schilling is the one that mentioned and brought up the my wife's breast cancer diagnosis, Greg. That's been 8 years ago, and she's 100% fine now. But for years, you know, after something like that happens in your family, you know, there are certain things that don't go in people's mouths in our house anymore, right?
1: Sure.
0: Mama runs the ship, and one of the things that she's been talking about for a long time is water. And guys, what I'm getting ready to tell you happened just over the last 4 days. It was almost uncanny. But I had been looking for a water purifier, not one of those, you know, what do you call the ones that the handheld things?
1: Oh, the pitcher? You
0: know, the pitcher things?
1: Yeah.
0: Yeah, and I don't want to name them. I don't know the names. But those, to me, they just seem cumbersome, you know. We have one in the refrigerator, but I wanted one that stands up on the counter. And I'm going to show you, if you're watching on your screens, this is the unit that I'm talking about that's actually in my kitchen. That picture that you're looking at right there, depending on which side my camera's looking at, that's it. And that's a Cove Pure water purifier. And it's the, let me flip that over and show your screen here real quick, because I want you guys to see this. It's a Cove Pure CP16. And, Greg, when I started doing some research on this, I found out the nastiest stuff, and I'm going to mention it to everybody.
1: It's
0: right?
1: It's terrible.
0: Oh, my God. I had no idea. I had no idea. It was brought to me by the people in Cove Pure. Take a listen to this one. And this research is real, ladies and gentlemen. I did my research on this. I want you to check this out. Did you know that researchers have been documenting male fish developing female characteristics in rivers all across the country? Did you know that? Have you ever heard that?
1: Yes, actually, I have.
0: You have heard that?
1: Alex Jones told me about it.
0: Okay, well, that might be okay for a bunch of lefties to have male fish developing female characteristics, but that ain't flying here, okay? So, and guys, it's disgusting, but I'm going to go here with you because it's true.
1: No, there's a lot of chemicals that people don't realize that do get into the water, and it's from trash and a lot of different ways for it to get in there. It's really amazing.
0: Comes a lot of it where that what they're finding out is the pharmaceuticals.
1: Yes.
0: It comes from birth control pills and
1: yes.
0: wastewater treatment plants.
1: 100%.
0: That can't fully filter out water. And if you think about it, you know, your water comes from filtered wastewater, ladies and gentlemen. But that's the same water that runs into your home. And I have two kids, you know, a son and a daughter, as you guys know. And my wife, of course, a cancer survivor. So this is serious business. But I don't want that stuff coming in. And I bought this unit that you see on your screen right here. And they were setting us up a promo code, getting ready to launch, and I used the promo code just like you guys do. I saved $250 off. Now, if you're interested and you want to see more about it, they provided a great landing page for us. If you're watching, you can see it up on your screen right there, right above you, above me, somewhere up there on the screen in the corner, whichever way I point to wherever it is. That's a Cove Pure QR code. You can put your phone at that, and it'll take you right to our landing page. But, guys, this is gross, but I'm going to go here because I can. When people take medication, their bodies don't absorb it all. It gets flushed, goes through the wastewater treatment. And those plants that were never built to catch that stuff, Greg, you know, like the estrone from birth control pills and stuff, all the antibiotics and antidepressants, comes right back out through your tap. And those standard pitchers just don't cut the mustard, man. They're too small. They're too persistent. And, guys, the research is out there. I had no clue, but it's really nasty. But you need something like I have right now. It filters that stuff out at a molecular level. Say that fast a few times. But, guys, it's the real deal. It's the Cove Pure 61 over here, the CP61. And let me bring that back down again. Now, let me pull that back up here for you.
1: And, you know, that's a really nice and sleek-looking unit, too. It could sit right next to your refrigerator.
0: Are you looking at it right now?
1: Yeah, I'm looking at it on the live stream, and it looks like one that doesn't take up your entire counter, so you could have it in a nice little tight spot right next to your coffee maker.
0: It's right next to the coffee maker. The coffee maker's over to our left. But what's really cool about this thing is, I had a little learning curve, right? But here's some of the things I love focusing on. It's instantaneous cold, wet, cold. It says cool on it. You hit cool, and then you hit the cup size you want, and it's instantaneously cold. And here's what I found out. You know, I like a good bourbon from time to time, right?
1: Sure.
0: You take that purified water and freeze that into cubes, and you've got clear ice, baby.
1: Yeah, you do.
0: right? So you can put it in blocks and all that cool stuff if that's your thing.
1: The round
0: it's
1: ball.
0: Also instant hot, so if I ever run out like I did before of my blackout coffee and I have to use the blackout instant hot. It's right there for you. It comes out instant cold, instant hot just by the touch of a button. It's really strange. But the fun part about it was I had no idea my wife had been looking at these. And over the weekend, I had no clue. And she said, what's the FedEx coming in? And I said, oh, that's the Cove Pure Water. She goes, oh, my God, I've been looking for one of those. Thank you, thank you, thank you. While I was running Andy's show yesterday,
1: yeah.
0: She set it up.
1: Oh, cool.
0: She set it up. That's how easy it is. It's plug and play, man. It was really cool. So there it is. It's CovePure.com/AAR. Go take advantage of it. You're going to be hearing us talk about it. And the landing page they put up is really cool. Now, the other thing I want to talk to you about here is a bucket list item for me, ladies and gentlemen, and that's Pendleton Safes. Pendleton Safes joins us now. And the family, Gordon and Bruce Pendleton, man, salt of the earth, the real deal, and a Pendleton Safe. And as much as I hate to admit this, Greg, it's so cool to have a great safe company on the show with us.
1: Yeah, it's about time.
0: But I have two safes, and I hate this because every time I open them, I get really frustrated. Stuff's everywhere, man.
1: Yeah.
0: I got papers in there. You know, everybody goes through it to get their stuff. There's guns on the top shelf, and I have a lot of guns and things of that nature. And yeah, I've got rifles that are stacked up, leaning up against each other, and it just drives me crazy. I actually put a nick in my Thompson in the grip trying to get another gun out that fell into it. And I can't unsee it, man.
1: Oh, no.
0: I just can't unsee it. Never happens with a Pendleton, ladies and gentlemen. Because the technology they use, the safes revolve. They revolve. You never have to touch your gun in a Pendleton safe ever again. Never again. It's, Greg, the thing is unbelievable. And the light system in it, ladies and gentlemen, 400 LED lights. Let me pop this up on the screen so I can share this with you. I think I've got it. Here it is. These are Pendletons, ladies and gentlemen, and they are absolutely gorgeous. They're not just for guns. They're not just for your valuables. But look at the organization in this. I got to play radio theater of the mind with you. 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

0: 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Welcome back to the show. Welcome back. Welcome back to the show, ladies and gentlemen. 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We're in front of this very powerful CZ microphone. 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And you heard the newest sponsors. 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And by the way, you save $250 off on that Cove Pure Water. And it runs at, the unit is $649. If you go to their regular website, I think they've got it knocked down $50. You go to the AAR, it's $250. Take advantage of that. Great bargain over there for you. AWR Hawkins, Breitbart News. Welcome in, brother. How you doing, man?
1: I'm doing good. How are you?
0: I'm doing wonderful, man. It's always a pleasure having you here. That's to say the least. I got to go to Virginia with you, AWR. There's a lot happening there. And for the last couple, 3 days, both on this show and when I was sitting in for Andy Hoosier on Saturday, his Saturday national program yesterday, I tied together the Glock ban in Connecticut that Lamont just signed. You wrote about it, along with what's going on in Virginia. And I tied it together with the prosecutors in Virginia. I think we're up to 8. If you know that we're up even higher than that, let me know. I may be wrong on that. But you've got a piece here.
1: I think we're at 10.
0: Are we at 10 now? Okay, see, there you go, ladies and gentlemen. We're at 10. And that's great to know. And we're going to have Phil Van Cleve on coming up this week. That number's going to continue to rise. You agree with me on that, A-Dubs? It's going to rise.
1: People are not – this deal – as you and I have spoken about privately, as it runs against the Virginia Constitution, when people see other people standing up as they've done, as we went from one prosecutor to 3 to 5, now to 10, it's going to just keep growing.
0: Yeah, it is. And now we've got, and you've got a great piece up here that came out yesterday fairly early. And guys, honestly, the direction this is moving, it's moving slower than the Second Amendment sanctuary movement did, AWR, I think, a little bit slower. But there's reason for that, because you've got prosecutors and sheriffs involved here that are making decisions that are a little bit more than verbally saying, I promise to support the Second Amendment. I mean, these prosecutors are saying, we're not going to prosecute people for these crimes that have been created under this new law. And now your headline reads, sponsor of Virginia assault weapons ban tells anti-gun control prosecutors, quit tough guy posturing. So, okay, we should just quit tough guy posturing and let this guy screw us out of our constitutional rights. I'll let you take this one away. Just be FCC friendly is all I'm asking, because it's very difficult for me to do that right now.
1: Right. Well, it's a weird thing, but I've said it before on X and other places with people when I interact, but in a very non-aggressive way, and I stress the non-aggressive, and I will even say in a very respectful way, we have to convince the government we're not going to give up our guns. That's a starting point. Not going to happen. And when I say our guns, I mean that 44 Magnum I got from my daddy. That's a revolver. You're not getting it. I mean the 45 ACP I have that was my uncle's. That's a 1911. You're not getting it. I mean the number of ARs I have, and it's none of your business how many I own. You're not getting them. And they just need to know, we're not playing the game. The Second Amendment is there not to handcuff the people, but to handcuff the government.
0: The government.
1: Same
0: Thank
1: deal
0: you.
1: With the same deal with the First Amendment. It's not there to tell me what I can or can't say. It's there to tell the government, keep your nose out of the people's speech. And so the government needs to know we know that, and they can go and do whatever they want. They can spend all their time passing legislation about windmills or wind turbines or whatever. That's great. I love it. Do whatever you want to do. But you're not getting my guns, and the quicker you figure that out, the quicker you'll keep pushing or quit pushing, excuse me.
0: Yeah, well, let's talk about the push here, because the arrogance, and let's just, I'm just going to give you his name. This is the guy that wrote the bill that the governor signed, Saddam Aslan Salim. That's the guy that is attempting to take away your rights in the state of Virginia, and I hope none of you comply. None of you. Take a listen. Again, this is very difficult for me to be FCC-friendly on this. Stick with me during the break if you're watching the streams. I'll get unfriendly. I know these Republican prosecutors see this as an opportunity for tough guy posturing and amateur constitutional lawyering. but ending the sale of assault weapons in Virginia isn't something an individual prosecutor can do anything about. Want to bet, pal? And he added,
1: can I say
0: local, let me finish his quote, and then I'm going to turn it to you. Local prosecutors don't enforce, they prosecute. And my message to anyone thinking about breaking Virginia law is, don't bet on Virginia law enforcement ignoring it. Pal, bet on this, bro. Bet on very little compliance in the state of Virginia. Go ahead, AWR.
1: Well, he talked about military grade or military style or whatever, blah, blah, blah, blah, blah. Here's the deal. How did we beat the British Redcoats? It's because when they pulled out their little muskets that they love so much, we had the same muskets. We were shooting back at them with the same muskets with which they were shooting at us. That's why our general store workers, our bank workers, our farmers were able to roll them up, because there was no gap between the military and the private citizen. The gap right now, I'm going to make an argument, the gap right now is too great. So I don't buy in, of course, to the lie that AR-15 is military grade. It's not. I don't buy into it. But what I will say is, even if it is, it's not enough. I don't want an AR-15. I want an AR-15 with a grenade launcher. Wait, I don't want an AR-15 with a grenade launcher. I want an AR-15 with a grenade launcher and a drone overhead with which I can drop grenades or other incendiary devices on folks. That's the direction we've got to move, because there's too great of a gap between the people and the military, and our founding fathers would never stand for it.
0: Yeah, you know, my recommendation to you, AWR, you know my family. And this is personal for me, because my sister was just here from Virginia. She left, in fact, I think she landed about an hour ago back in D.C. to get back to Northern Virginia. She lives in a very conservative county up in that area, a very red county, believe it or not, not the Loudoun, any of that area. She's close to it, but not in those counties. And here's the deal, Virginia, I'm going to tell you this right now, Virginia politicians and Sadim, Alan, Aziz, or whatever the hell your name is, here's the deal. I'm getting ready to send 50 30-round magazines into your state and two more AR-15s. Take that to the bank. And they're going to be there before July 1st. And you know what? There's not a damn thing you can do about it. And they're going to be there after July 1st as well. And I would recommend every single Virginia resident write a letter to this clown, not only to this clown and to the clown governor that you have, but also to your prosecutor in your county, telling them that you have no intention of complying with this and that they had better back you up and support you. Because guess what, folks? Waiting for the next election is not going to cut the mustard. AWR, that's not bad advice, is it? I've got your article up on screen here as I'm scrolling through it for viewers to watch.
1: No, that's not bad advice.

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1: They'll come back and say, well, we're sorry. We shouldn't have done the grandfather clause. We're going to get rid of that.
2: And Rhode Island.
1: Turn your gun. So once you buy into the lie, once you buy into the lie that they have the power to tell you what you can and can't own, once you do that, you're done. Do not buy into the lie.
2: I believe that was Rhode Island. We talked about it a few weeks ago, you and I did.
1: Rhode
2: on the
1: Island,
2: show.
1: You're exactly right. I apologize.
2: Is that Rhode Island Rhode confirmed Island, that? Yeah. Okay. And ladies and gentlemen, what AWR is referencing here is they now have a bill, a sponsored bill, to remove the grandfathering. You know, they told you you could have it as long as you had it by July 1st. Now they want to go back and say,
1: it's
2: no,
1: like Obama. If you like your doctor, you can keep your doctor. But, you know, that was a lie.
2: Exactly. It's the way they play pool, ladies and gentlemen. It's why we've been addressing the constitutional aspect of this on the program over the next few days. And it's why we'll do that with Jared Yanis, really, for the hour coming up in the next hour. Yeah, guys, this is very frustrating stuff. And stick with us when we come back from the break. AWR stays with us for one more segment. And I'll stick with you during the break a little bit. We'll scroll through some of these screens together. And I might just give you a piece of my mind that isn't real friendly otherwise. So enjoy watching. Be right back with you.

Hi, guys. It's Mark. Look, I think you'll agree with me that as gun owners, we need to have each other's backs. That's regardless of what state we call home. Here at AAR, we discuss it every day, and we're heard in every state. Right now, Virginians desperately need our help. 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You've heard the old saying, there's power in numbers, and helping in Virginia is as simple as joining Virginia Citizens Defense League. 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
1: Yeah, welcome back, ladies and gentlemen. Those of you on radio heard that rejoinder. Those of you watching did not because of copyright issues with bumper music, but we're changing that. And I want to answer Texas Huntsman here, who I had the privilege and honor to meet at the NRA convention in Texas, in Houston, when he walked up and shook my paw, and I appreciate it. He says, when do we get to hear the new bumper music being shredded on your Gibson? Well, that's one of the guitars that I wrote all that stuff on. It won't be long, brother. We're just polishing some stuff up, and you guys will be the first to hear it. And I'll play it for you during a break. That much I promise you. Okay? We'll make that happen for you. Attorneysonretainer.us. 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It's a twist I was unaware of, so I want to give it to you now, so that makes it somewhat new. 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We'll be talking with Nick, and I've been promising you a live broadcast from up there. We will make that happen soon. They have everything you need and want. You want and need everything they have. It's a win-win all the way around. Make sure to visit them. AWR Hawkins, Breitbart News. Welcome back in, brother. Always a pleasure. I got to go back to this Saddam character again, because now we have a sheriff. This guy said, that's not up to you. He said, Virginia, if you're thinking about breaking Virginia law, don't bet on Virginia law enforcement ignoring it. Well, Virginia law enforcement, in fact, is going to ignore it, and some people are getting vocal about it, AWR. How do you see this shaking out? Absence any Supreme Court or an injunction by the Virginia State Supreme Court in the VCDL case, which, by the way, is a very real possibility. How does this all end?
2: Well, my guess is GOA and Virginia Citizens Defense League, and they will secure an injunction quickly, my guess.
1: I hope you're right.
2: But I say that... just to say it, but apart from that, we need more sheriffs to rally behind this sheriff, Sumption. He is, this is a very good move. Will not be enforcing the ban, not only the assault weapons ban, he won't be enforcing some other gun controls. And so this is what we need. We need to let the governor know, hey, you got elected by lying to people and telling them you were middle of the road, which you weren't, you're hard left. You're a Barack Obama in a dress. And but we're not going to force your laws. And that's what needs to happen. So let's at least make the laws feckless until we can get a court to strike them down. So, again, and I mean with my whole heart, God bless Sheriff Sumption. And this is pretty awesome.
1: Yeah, I've got your screen shared. Guys, his headline to read over at Breitbart News is Virginia Sheriff Refuses to Enforce AR-15 Ban and Expanded Public Carry Restrictions. God bless this man. We're going to reach out to his office. We'd love to get him on the program. Clark County, Virginia Sheriff Travis Sumption, as you just said, says his office will not enforce the state's assault weapons ban nor the expanded public carry restrictions, and that's a beautiful thing. You just mentioned that. Let's bring the governor into this real fast, AWR. How do you see Spanberger? Because she's been silent on this massive pushback, and you just enlightened our audience and myself as the host that there are now 10 prosecutors. The number is going to rise. This is an in-your-face to that tyrant. How do you think she responds to this publicly, or will she just blow it off? I don't think she will. She's got too much of an ego.
2: Yeah, I think she blows it off because she thinks she's all that in a bag of chips, and she doesn't understand. She's fixing to figure out the limitations and the checks and balances, because the court is going to remind her whether it's state court or a federal court. She's going to lose on this assault weapons ban. There's no way around it. Between the Virginia Constitution and Bruin and Heller and everything else, she's basically trapped. So that's that, you know. And she's going to squeal. She's going to squeal the way a little piglet squeals when you get it all cornered up and it's time. And she's going to squeal like that. But she can squeal all she wants because it's going to happen. And but this is what she gets because she lied to the people Virginia to get elected. She acted like she's a moderate. She's not. She hates the Second Amendment. She hates gun owners. But gun owners are going to win today.
1: All right, let's go to another governor who we love to hate on, and that, of course, is Governor Hochul out of New York, who just used the state budget, I covered this on Armed American Radio's Daily Defense briefly, to enact 3D printer gun controls. But they didn't just do that. They're also, they want criminal penalty for manufacturers who don't install software that blocks the production. You want to explain this here? I mean, this is just—it's just one thing after another, which is, guys, how I open up the show in the first segment. Quite frankly, go ahead.
2: Well, there's no way to explain it other than we're really in First Amendment territory. We're not in Second Amendment territory, and so that's what she's done. She has now not only violated the Second, but she's violating the First, and that's why someone like SAS will file suit and destroy this. The Second Amendment Foundation will annihilate this because this woman is in violation, as I say, of Amendment 1 and Amendment 2 in different ways. But her problem is this, and I don't know if she has bigger aspirations, and I'll be honest, Mark, that's what I had in mind. I'm like, is she looking to grab
1: with you?
2: Because this is so extreme, and so and it's nonsensical. It's not going to stand. I'm just telling you that. I'll say that on my own. I'm not even asking you to agree with me. This is not going to stand because it violates us the First and Second. But it's almost, this is a woman right here who is trying to convince fringe donors who are super wealthy that they can dump money into her campaign and that she will come through for them. This is not a serious woman. It's not a serious politician. It's this old hag who is the governor of New York. That's all it is.
1: If you want to see whether that description of old hag is legit or not, flip us over and watch us on YouTube. I'll keep that face up there for you. It's difficult to look at. It's hard to do.
2: But in a sweet apple or a carrot.
1: There's some nuance in here as well, too, because that budget, ladies and gentlemen, and AWR talks about it. You can see it on your screens if you're watching. The budget signed by Hochul also contains language requiring gun makers to design pistols so they can't be modified into machine guns. So now they're trying to tell firearms manufacturers how to design pistols around criminal activity, AWR. I'll let you address that. We have 20 seconds. Go for it.
2: No, you're exactly right. The way you framed it's perfect. So, in other words, a criminal can figure out a way to do this or that. And if the criminal can figure that out, then the gun maker is liable because of what the criminal has figured out. That's crazy. You know, I own a gazillion guns. I haven't figured out, or I haven't tried to make any of them full auto. I don't violate the law. You know why? I'm not a criminal. So leave the gun makers alone. Go after the criminals. If there's someone on our street so dangerous, they're going to turn a handgun into a machine gun. If they're that dangerous, put them in prison. And if that's not enough, execute them, but get them out of society.
1: I'll leave it at that. AWR Hawkins, Breitbart News. Well played, brother. Appreciate you every single day. Thanks for everything that you do. Ladies and gentlemen, Breitbart News, AWR Hawkins. Real simple. Search him on whatever engine you use. AWR Hawkins, Breitbart News, and you can see the list of everything that he writes every single day. He is a tremendous and valuable resource for this program and for the nation. These people are national treasures, ladies and gentlemen. We appreciate everything they do. When we come back, Jared Yanis, another national treasure from Guns and Gadgets, for the hour. We're going to get constitutional on you by combining all of this. As I mentioned in the opening segment, we'll be back at 6 after.
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8: News. I'm Carmen Roberts. Missing Auburn University student Weston Higginbotham, who disappeared on a family trip to Japan, is found dead.
9: The parents say they last saw him in their Kyoto hotel room last Friday. They say they did decide to separate after some bickering, and they let the well-traveled 20-year-old do his own thing.
8: Fox's Madison Scarpino. His family says his body was found in a mountainous area near Kyoto. No cause of death given. About a half a million people, many of them young, treated Pope Leo to a rock star welcome in Madrid today, where he urged Spaniards to stop fanning the flames of polarization.
10: This trip to Spain will culminate in Leo meeting migrants on the Canary Isles, along with organizations dedicated to helping them.
8: Fox's Jonathan Savage. Pope spreading a message of peace and dignity across Europe, which is divided over migration. 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
11: I'm Kelly Bennett for Super Talk Mississippi News. Governor Tate Reeves expects state lawmakers to redraw congressional, state legislative, and state Supreme Court lines ahead of the 2027 elections. The fact that Mississippi has already held its primaries is giving lawmakers time to do their due diligence before making changes. Lieutenant Governor Delbert Hoseman says he'll be ready when the governor calls.
12: Now, personally, I'd like to redistrict in the morning. I don't think these congressmen that are going up there are constitutionally elected to go vote for me. But that is not available to us right now. Now, we're going to redistrict in January or maybe earlier if he calls us in. And our committee is

0: going to have hearings around the state, and we're going to do this right.
1: Hozman and House Speaker Jason White have already formed committees to look at redistricting and reapportionment.
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1: Credit card delinquencies are at a 15-year high. According to data from LendingTree, residents in Connecticut have the highest average credit card debt of any state, while Mississippians have the lowest, an average of $4,887. Mississippi entrepreneur Ashley Edwards expects the affordability crisis to have a big impact on the midterms.
7: I would argue to you that the 2024 presidential election hinged more on the cost of dozen eggs than it did on deep political philosophy among the political parties.
1: He's hoping for a successful end to the conflict with Iran and the reopening of the Strait of Hormuz.
7: But even with that happening, we're unlikely to see prices come down significantly. I mean, I think Trump is being overly optimistic when he says there's going to be this precipitous drop in prices the minute the Strait opens. It's going to take some time for all of this to work out.
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0: All right, ladies and gentlemen, let's rock and roll. Buckle in. Hour two underway, and it's going to fly right by, I can promise you. And I want to give a big shout-out to the 20 new affiliates out there. The list is too long to mention. and I think it's going to grow again. What is today's the 31st? We'll get another end-of-month report coming up on the 4th or 5th for the previous month, and I'm sure there will be even more growth. Armed American Radio continues to expand its reach across this great nation, and it is a great nation. And guys, we're coming to you in the Carr Firearms Group studios, the CZ microphone here at the Patriot Mobile Communication and Command Center. Please go out of your way to visit all of those great partners, and we welcome in two new partners tonight as well. And I say Daniel Defense, not a new partner, but you're going to be hearing a lot more about Daniel Defense in another direction, some things we hadn't talked about in the past. So make sure to give Daniel Defense a look as well. But that's CovePure.com/AAR. I showed you the screens in the previous hour, talked about it, played Theater of the Mind with you. It's the real deal. We love it here at the house. And also Pendleton Safe, PendletonSafes.com. Make sure to check them out as well. Let's go right to the camera and the phones. Jared Yanis, Guns and Gadgets, YouTube star and fame. How you doing, brother? You're looking good tonight. Great to have you here, man.
10: Good to be here, brother. I just got off the motorcycle, and it's a great night to ride.
0: You had all that hair blowing in the breeze, huh?
10: Yeah, right.
0: That's what it was. Jared, I over the last few days, including when I sat in, I guest hosted for Andy Hoosier's Voice of Reason show yesterday for 2 hours. And what I've been trying to do is, you know, when we talk about the fight going to the states, right, the Democrats and gun grabbers are neutered at the federal level right now. So they've been pushing this to the states. Your videos are fantastic. You've talked about Virginia. Now we got Glock bans, right? Now there's Cam Edwards is writing about the Third Circuit case in Delaware right now with the new one-year-old FOID. We'll call it a FOID card. It's now being challenged. But all of this ties together in a constitutional framework because in Delaware now, Jared, there are 17 anti-gun states, the usual suspects. You know the states. You can pick them. They're all behind the blue wall. All of their AGs have signed on to support the firearm owner identification card post-Bruin environment. Let's go back in history, which is something you and I both love to talk about, and this has been the way I've been framing this over these last few shows, the constitutional aspect of this and what the Bill of Rights was actually designed to do. And I'll turn the mic over to you on that right now to get us started, and we'll carry it as long as we can, until Greg cuts us off.
10: Yeah, man. First off, it's always fun to be back here. Thank you for the opportunity.
0: Sure.
10: You know, if you watch my channel, you know how I feel about this. Like, the blueprint was written for a reason, and we are to follow that blueprint for a reason. The founders' main fear, well, there was a couple fears. They feared, obviously, a standing army, and they feared a central government that would grow too powerful and be too far from the citizens and thus not accountable to the people. That's what we have today, right? And if we can bring it back to the Constitution, if we can bring it back to the way things were designed, we would know, especially if you study the founding documents and the Federalist and the Anti-Federalist Papers, you would know that the Bill of Rights is written only to state plainly that government shall not affect these or infringe on these pre-existing rights. The Constitution is a limit on government, not a limit on us. It has nothing to do with us. It simply says you, the government, can only do these things, and if it's not given to you that power, it is then secured to the people or the states, period. And we've gotten through this scenario where bureaucracies now are so big that they think they can be the judge, jury, and the prison themselves. They can create a rule, they can enforce the rule, and then they can decide if that rule is valid when rules are unconstitutional. The permitting schemes are unconstitutional. Background checks, and oh, this will rub people the wrong way, but background checks, they didn't do them back in the day. They mm-hmm. are unconstitutional. So we have a lot of things that this country has done in the last 50 to 70 years, or 91 if you start with the NFA, that the founders probably would have taken some serious action about if their government had done it back then. And America's in a different spot right now. We need to go back to center. We need to bring it back to the way this country was designed to be and not really care about the feelings of those who want to take power from us or take control of us.
0: Okay, you've given us an entire hour. And let me just kind of break some of this down and let's kind of go down a couple of these rabbit holes with you. The founders would have taken some action. There's no question about it. Or would they have? And here's why I say that. And I frame that in the form of a question. Because the states, upon ratification, the process that this nation went through and the process our founders went to provide us the republic, as Benjamin Franklin said so famously, a republic if you can keep it. I don't think the states back then would have pushed to the point the states are now. So that begs this question, why now? And I've been asked this question before, and I'm sure you have as well, just a generic question in generic conversation. And that is just benign conversation. Man, how did we get here, right? Well, what I find fascinating about that, Jared, is I think it's a really easy question to answer, and I'll throw it this way to you. It just took 250 years of creep to get here. Yeah. And it's our generations that are living through the result of it. We happen to be the generations alive to see this coming to a head. And I get this gut feeling sense that this is coming to a head. And I can point to individual states as examples of that, such as Virginia. Let's point. You talk about right. tyrants here. I know these Republican prosecutors see this as an opportunity for tough guy posturing and amateur constitutional lawyering, but ending the sale of assault weapons in Virginia isn't something an individual prosecutor can do anything about. This is the Sadim, Aziz, Halim, whatever his name is, that yeah. wrote the bill. And he added, local prosecutors don't enforce, they prosecute. And my message to anyone thinking about breaking Virginia law is don't bet on Virginia law enforcement ignoring it, except for the sheriffs who have said, and the number is now up to 10, according to AWR prosecutors, those numbers of sheriffs are going to grow. How do they respond to this? Kind of take all of that and just kind of run with it.
10: Yeah, I mean, first off, the guy who wrote the bill, he's not even an American. He's not even from here, so I don't care about his feelings or his opinion. He can go back to where he came from if he really wants that. Second of all, it is the job of these prosecutors to uphold the United States Constitution, not some feeling of some bureaucrat, not some feeling of some left-wing lunatic. That doesn't matter. You can pass whatever law you want, but if it doesn't pass the smell test, then it's unconstitutional, and any law repugnant to the Constitution is void. So this guy obviously doesn't know what he's talking about. He needs to take an ethics class. He needs to take a civics class. He probably should read the founding documents because he swore an oath to uphold them, and he's violating them. The sheriffs absolutely should push back against this. They did in 2020 when Virginia had a very similar scenario going on. These commissioners and these county prosecutors, they need to tell or let their constituents know they got their back, because there are millions of people who don't know which way to go right now. Come July 1st, people are going to have a map, an abacus, GPS, and some type of yeah. like water finding wand to figure out if they're a felon that day or not, or if they walk over a certain county line. And that's not the way this country was designed, man. You know this. Our founders would never let this happen. We had generations and generations of people who, if it didn't bother me personally, it didn't bother me because I had other stuff going on. Well, now that it's like the frog, right? You just turn that temperature up on the stove little by little, and before you know it, he's boiled alive. And that's what's been happening to America for a very, very long time. And the good thing is now is that post-COVID, the country's waking up. People on both sides of the aisle are keen to the BS now. And the pipe dream of the gun controller has been fractured, not just because of Bruin that destroyed the foundation of everything, but because people are waking up to the government and their shenanigans now at a rate faster than probably anywhere since the Civil War. So I do think, like you said, it's coming to a head. I'm glad it's coming to a head, because we need to right this ship fast or the ship will sink.
0: There's no doubt about it. You're spot on with all of it, and we're going to run out of time here in just a minute. I'll get into some more of it, because I want to tie in Glock. I want to tie in Kathy Hochul and the creep that we've seen, and that, yeah, the chuckle from you, man. It's hard. I had her picture up on screen a little bit ago, and it's hard to keep up there, man. It really is. Same thing with Spanberg, and I can't wait to get your opinion on how you think Spanberger is going to react to this, because she will at some point. Her ego will not allow her to remain silent. And I'd love to know, and we don't know the answer, but again, ladies and gentlemen, it goes back to that things are coming to a head. How does this stop? Well, it is 250 years of creep that got us here. And it's quite fascinating, because we are, in fact, the generations that are living through what our very founders warned us could happen. They wrote the documents they wrote and gave us the government and the republic we have today specifically to keep this from happening right now, and you're living through it. It's fascinating. You're a part of this, and we need everybody's help to put a stop to it. Guys, Virginia, you can't wait to the next election. What's happening there now, these are the things you have to do to take care of business in advance, and I can promise you we'll win this fight. We will win this fight. There's no question about it, but it is going to be a fight. When we come back, Jared Yanis, three more segments. We're going to keep the conversation alive. Don't go away.

0: Armed American Radio listeners, you already know the name. 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Enjoy. Hi guys, it's Mark. Look, I think you'll agree with me that as gun owners, we need to have each other's backs. That's regardless of what state we call home. Here at AAR, we discuss it every day, and we're heard in every state. Right now, Virginians desperately need our help. 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You've heard the old saying, there's power in numbers, and helping in Virginia is as simple as joining Virginia Citizens Defense League. I'm a member, and I don't live in Virginia. 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
0: 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Welcome back to the show. Yeah, welcome back to the show, ladies and gentlemen. You're in the Carr Firearms Group studios with me. Got the cool Carr hat going on today. Love Carr Arms. 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But if you go to the landing page, it's really cool, and it explains everything over there. They wear the Second Amendment on their front page, like I wear it tattooed on my forearm, ladies and gentlemen. And they recommend and encourage all of their employees in their Texas facility to carry. Over 80% of their employees are openly armed at work. Try that with the other three that we don't like to mention their names, and that would be AT&T, Verizon, and Mobile, and I'll just mention their names because we do it anyway. They don't encourage that. In fact, they discourage that. 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Let's go back to Jared Yanis from Guns and Gadgets. Jared, welcome back in, brother. So how many, let's get YouTube out there. Let's get you on YouTube. Let's get you up to a million. Where are you at now? You over 800,000 yet?
2: I think I'm at 780-ish. Last time I checked, 780,000.
0: You're getting there. And the bigger that
2: slow
0: number
2: creep.
0: Gets, that
2: they hate us.
0: One and two. Yeah, it's that slow creep, right? But you're 17-plus years in to Guns and Gadgets right now. Congratulations on the success over there at YouTube, man. You're killing it, and we love you over there.
2: Great source, guys,
0: of information at Guns and Gadgets. If you don't subscribe, please do. But don't subscribe to him until you subscribe to me, too. Do it both at the same time. It's easy over on YouTube, Guns and Gadgets and Armed American Radio. Also, Blackout Coffee, want to mention that. If you're watching on your screens, I've changed the Blackout. That's a Blackout Coffee code up top. Take a look at that. 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My shipment delivers, I believe, on Tuesday. My next shipment, two more bags come in my way, and it's a beautiful thing. 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Greg, real quick, ask me how many cups I had to start my day, Greg.
3: How many cups did you start your day of Blackout Coffee?
0: Made a full pot today.
3: Oh, yeah.
0: And kept it rolling throughout the day. Sundays are a long day, so Blackout Coffee is a huge help. All right, Jared, let's pivot quickly. Let me give you just an idea of what I was talking about in the first segment. We'll kind of use that as a segue and then pivot up to Connecticut, keeping Virginia in mind and Delaware in mind. Because what's at stake here, it's not, going to Delaware, what's at stake isn't whether Delaware citizens need permission to purchase a firearm. What's at stake is whether the constitutional rights remain rights. That's what's at stake. It doesn't matter that it's a Glock. It's not the brand, ladies and gentlemen. Okay? It's whether the right to own what you want remains a right to own what you want, or whether they become government-issued privileges, okay? That's what we're talking about here. If we lose that distinction, Jared, every freedom becomes vulnerable. So let's, from that perspective, let's pivot to Connecticut. Now, Lamont just signed another Glock ban. So that makes Maryland, Connecticut, California, and Illinois is now writing one as well. And there's that slow creep that takes 250 years to get here over time. This is just the newest version. Let's tie that together, because this isn't about the brand. This is, I'm going to say, is it a conspiracy? Because the 17 AGs that are now signed on to the amicus brief in the Delaware case behind the blue wall, they're talking to each other. That makes this a conspiracy as far as I'm concerned. Mike Shores.
2: You know, we're in a period right now. I said this on my video today, and it just kind of flew out there, and I think it's going to stick. We're in a phase now in the Second Amendment community where they just rename the infringement. They just rename it to something that sounds politically acceptable, and they run with it. And we're also in a phase now where if it's successful in one of these blue anti-gun states, the rest will do it. It's not an if, it's just when they can put pen to paper and rush it through the legislatures. And we're seeing that. I mean, you get the Glock bans, the assault weapon bans, the magazine restrictions, you got everything. And it does come down to, is my right a right? We're now, I mean, the Supreme Court's got some serious cases in front of them where if they don't say the right things and rule the right way, America, as we know it, is officially dead. Because if a state can decide when I have a right and when I don't, just based off of where I happen to be standing at that minute, it's not really a right, it's a privilege. You know, we have states like Maryland and all the other ones that are going against the Second Amendment, Connecticut too, where, you know, yeah, I can get a permit, but it's worthless because they're going to tell me all the spots I can't carry. And they're all the spots in the public where you're going to face a threat where you might need to defend yourself. So, yeah, Connecticut, they're a bunch of clowns running it. Lamont's a clown. I know Holly up there at CCDL is going to, you know, do the best she can. They just had the New England Firearms Advocate Conference up there yesterday. And they're behind the eight ball. And I always say to people, like, support those who support you. Don't just give to the big names, you know, your GOA, SAF, FPC, NRA, whatever ones you want to give money to. But don't forget the state. The state groups need your support more often than the bigger groups do, because they're the ones fighting it at the local level. You know, so I'm going to write another check to CCDL to help them through this stuff. Mm-hmm. And all of us need to do it. I challenge listeners and viewers of our channels and the radio here to help us in this cause. You can't just think, well, you know what, Mark Walters will do it, or Jared will do it, or GOA will do it, or some Superman's going to fly in and handle this for me. It's we the people, guys. This is our country, and it's time that we take it back.
0: I think you have that. Oh, look at that. There's a YouTube clip right there, brother. You know, guys, we both have a We the People tattoo on radio. That's what we just held up our arms. Let's go to CCDL. I'm glad you mentioned the states. CCDL, ladies and gentlemen, Connecticut Citizens Defense League. We're going to have Holly on the show coming up next week. And by the way, I thanked you on the weekday show because you sponsored, I believe, the after hours happy hour deal. And I made it very clear to everybody, go get cocktails, okay? Have some fun while you're up there. Guns and Gadgets is sponsoring it, so thank you for doing that. Holly, of course, is a member of the board of directors with me, serving at Citizens Committee for the Right to Keep and Bear Arms. I'm 13 years into that now, and it's an honor and a privilege to do that. CCDL is free to join. It's free to join, all right? You don't have to live in Connecticut to join, ladies and gentlemen. This is the United States of America, and as Jared is saying, we're all in this together, and I think you'll agree with me. We're either going to sink together or we're going to rise together, one of the two, and it takes us all to do it. Virginia Citizens Defense League, guys, is $25 for an annual membership. And if you know, I know it's tough out there. If you can afford the $25, that's all you need. Just join. We need your power in numbers. VCDL, $25. AZCDL, we're talking about Arizona, the most gun-friendly state in the country. 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Whoa, why are we pushing Florida Carry and AZCDL? These are free states. Jared, do I have to remind you what happened to the Homeowners Association in Florida and the Blue Enclave over in Port St. Lucie? You know Florida well, brother. They just simply won't quit. It's not going to end. That's why we're not safe behind the red wall, are we?
2: No, not at all, because this, especially with the balkanization of America going on, where people want to leave their blue states and move to a red state, well, they oftentimes will vote their blue ways here and make the purple and then blue. So, yes, we all need to pay attention, 100%. You're not a thing you said there was false. You know, the gun-friendly states, the Bloombergs that have unlimited dollar bills, they're funneling money into our states to try to take away the red gun-friendly state nomenclature and turn it blue and then try to control the citizens there.
0: I'm in Georgia. They're working on turning us purple here. We're not going to let it happen, but they are pushing, ladies and gentlemen. All right, we've got two more segments with Jared Yan.
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0: 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Welcome back to the show. Yeah, welcome back to the show, ladies and gentlemen. 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Click on them, and there's a QR code right up there above you. So take advantage of that and get you some Blackout Coffee. The coffee is unbelievable. I like it because it's strong, Greg. And I don't mean that from a caffeine standpoint. There is some highly caffeinated, which I do have.
3: Sure.
0: Gotta be careful with that stuff. But I put that stuff in other, you know, in the other blackout too, if I'm like really tired. Like that will happen tomorrow morning. It always happens on Mondays.
3: Yeah.
0: That much I can promise you. Let's go back over to Jared Yanis, Guns and Gadgets, YouTube fame. Jared, it's always a pleasure to have you here, brother. I love the conversation. I wish we had 3 hours with you, man. And thank you, by the way, live for taking time on hundreds of radio stations to join us and giving us your time. We do appreciate it. I know how busy you are with those YouTube videos, man. I'm learning that myself as we go down that pike. Jared, I want to keep this conversation alive from a constitutional standpoint here, and I find it fascinating that we are here, and because I do think it's easy to answer that question, that how did we get here question, and when you combine everything that's going on in the states right now where this fight is raging right now with that question, I'm just curious. How do you think the founders, if we could wake them up today, would view this nation knowing what these states are doing in violation of the very documents that they gave up their blood and their treasure to literally hand us, as Franklin famously said, if we can keep it? How do you think they would react?
2: Oh, man, I think they'd be heartbroken. Literally everything they gave their lives, their families, and their fortunes to set up, we're slowly letting decay. And we are becoming exactly what they fought a war to get away from. I mean, there's not many things that we said King George did in the Declaration that King Washington, D.C. isn't doing to us. And in some cases, it's worse. Our tax rate is astronomically higher than the colonists and then the first generational Americans could ever have thought. It's

0: sad, you know, going through what I'm doing now with the founding documents and reading what these men wrote down for a warning for future generations. To see it happening means that there's just been, you know, 234 years since these papers were written discussing the Constitution, that we have just ignored it and let it happen. And it's very frustrating for someone who's a constitutionalist to recenter myself in that and see, like, these guys, they knew what was coming. They knew that, you know, all governments demand more power. Their job is to grow, and they never give it back. And here we are today talking about what our founders would have done here in 2026. It's crazy.
1: You know, I've been honest here, and I have to admit that we have allowed a lot of this to happen. We've sat back, okay? And in the next segment, I want to have some fun with you about the 250th anniversary and all the goofball leftists bailing on Trump and his concerts. We're going to go there just for some fun. Maybe even bring some UFOs in here, guys. You never know. I know Jared's not Andy. Andy Hoosier, the voice of reason. But it's crazy stuff going on out there right now. But I am not one. Look, I'm going to say that we continued to buy into this nonsense. And just in modern terms, we continued to buy their music when they were just ragging us and berating us. We continue to watch their movies when everything they're doing outside with our money, they're donating to causes that are destroying this country. We continue to send our kids to these schools knowing what kind of education they're getting or not getting in even worse case. We continue to feed this beast. Don't we bear some responsibility here? And doesn't it make it even more important for us now to step up and go, okay, guys, we look over our shoulders. Rearview mirror is always high definition 4K. We can look back in the rearview mirror and see everything much clearer than we can looking ahead. But we do bear some responsibility here. So what comes with that responsibility now to help us right this ship? Because it is not going to happen overnight, brother. It's just not.
0: No, and the biggest thing for everybody that's listening to realize is that liberty does not defend itself. It never have, and it never has, and it never will. We need to be comfortable with being uncomfortable. Defending our rights takes effort. It takes time. Yeah, I worked an 8 or a 12-hour shift, but you know what? 15 minutes might be needed to help force something through, to get something through your state legislature. Maybe you need to donate a couple hours on a weekend after you did a 90-hour work week. That's what it takes. I mean, our forefathers gave their lives. The least we can do is give a couple hours here or there to help keep this dream alive. The only way we beat these leftists at their game is to actually beat them at their game. They're out there. They get paid protesters. Look what's happening in Newark, New Jersey tonight in the last couple of nights. Those are all paid protesters that are causing havoc over ICE or NICE now. You got to call them NICE agents. It's just insane. And this all happens because we, generally speaking, have been too busy to care. And now that it's infringing on all of our lives, now we're wondering, well, what's going on? Why didn't the previous generation stop this? It's on us. It's our job to make sure that our children and our grandchildren have a freer life than we did, and we're failing.
1: Yeah, there's a lot of reasons that occurs, ladies and gentlemen. I've discussed it on the program for many, many years. And if you've listened to me over the last 18 years on the show, you know my level of disdain for mainstream media. And when you combine this nonsense, these phones, along with social media, and access to information 24/7, not just 24/7, but instantaneous 24/7 information. Yeah. How incredible is that technology? You're watching the network news and everything that you grew up on just going by their history as a result of this kind of technology. And Jared, when you combine all of those elements together, you've got a very dangerous situation unfolding before you, because what that's done is it's bred a lot of complacency. But it's hard to blame Americans for complacency when we just want to be left alone, right? And now the nation is being so being wanting to be left alone is not the same as complacency, is it? I think that's
0: no,
1: a good
0: not
1: question.
0: At all.
1: So we distinguish between the two, right?
0: Yeah, absolutely. Wanting to be left alone means let me live my life in freedom and liberty. Let me raise my kids how I want to. Let me own the things I want to. Let me carry whatever I want to defend myself. That's a little bit different than being complacent, yeah.
1: Yeah, and complacency is the operative word here, though, because when you cross over from that just wanting to be left alone to becoming complacent, that's how you get this creep, ladies and gentlemen. And that's why when you look back, and if you're honest with yourselves, and you look back over your shoulder, what have I done? And, you know, Jared, I go to guys like Jim Irvine, for example, Phil Van Cleave. These guys work regular 9-to-5 jobs, own their businesses, for crying out loud. Jim Irvine is an American Airlines pilot flying all over the world, flying all of us around, and finds time to spend his free time away from his family, who I know very well, to donate his time to fight for the rights of Ohio residents. And he is responsible in large measure personally for a lot of what happened when Ohio got its permit to carry and then later constitutional carry and regained its freedoms. The amount of effort and time it takes, and thank you for mentioning that because it is so true. It's when you've got to, guys, when you hear the old phrase, you got to reach down and grab yourself and pull yourself up by the bootstraps. We're tired, man. I mean, we're at Armed American Radio 6-7 days a week. You're at Guns and Gadgets 7 days a week. And if there was 8 and 10 days in a week, you'd be at it there too. That absolutely is what it takes. And you know, you're shaking your head. I see the grin. 100% that's what it takes. And it's not easy to do, ladies.

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1: Damn country. But when this stuff starts to fail and fall apart, ain't nobody coming to save us. Not a country is coming with ships or planes to save America. We are all we have, guys and gals. If liberty dies here in the great United States of America, it's dead worldwide. So it's on us to save it. You know, who else but us is a great saying, you know, who else but me. It's time for us to all be part of this action. And I will say congratulations to Texas for taking that attitude and getting rid of John Cornyn. That was a big win.
2: Yeah, thank you. Thank you for bringing that up. We're going to go there when we come back. Guys, in the next segment, we're going to loosen up a little bit and have some fun with you. You know, Martina McBride, I don't even know who she is, whatever. They're a bunch of whiny liberal scumbags bailing on Trump. But wait till you heard what he said earlier today in a True Social post. We'll be back with Jared right after the break. Don't go away.
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2: Hi, guys. It's Mark. 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VCDL.org. Join us today. 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

0: 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Attorneysonretainer.us is the real deal. I'm bringing Jared back up for this one because Jared knows Attorneys on Retainer very well also and is a card-carrying member just like I am, guys. I'm smart enough to know because I had to pull a firearm on two people back in 2002. You can read about it in my book, Lessons from Armed America, and you can probably dig up the old column, The Importance of Carrying Your Gun 100% of the Time. This didn't exist back then, and thankfully I didn't need it, but good heavens I could have, okay? And if you carry a gun, you know bad things can happen. I don't care where you live. I don't care what side of the tracks you're on, and when it happens, it's going to happen just like this. And this is the card you need because this is the equivalent of carrying up to four lawyers in your pocket at one time because that's how many will be sitting at your table if you find yourself having to go to court simply for defending yourself. And it's attorneysonretainer.us/AAR. Jared, give us your promo code as well and tell people where to go.
1: Big G&G.
0: Jared can use yours. What is it?
1: Yeah, G&G, like guns G&G and gadgets.
0: For guns and gadgets. There you go, ladies and gentlemen. Just get the Attorney on Retainer program, and we're going to save you $50. Jared, I think it's running through the month of June, right? The additional $50 off.
1: Actually, through the end of July in celebration of America's 250.
0: The 250, so it's been extended. See, ladies and gentlemen, behind the eight ball here, we appreciate Jared. He's a wealth of information. All right, guys, welcome back. 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Okay, so Martina McBride, I could trip over this person and not know who she is. And I'll be honest with you, okay? I don't listen to a lot of that music, all right? Don't really care about it. But what pains me is to see, I guess about 15 quote-unquote artists have begun bailing on Trump and his 250th anniversary concert. They're too stupid to understand that this is about 250 years of this nation, including the presidents that they themselves supported. So what does that say about them, Jared? And Trump's response was great. You know what? We'll kick him to the curb and have a rally. The hell with all of them. What does that say? Is this how bad it is?
1: Yeah, we are so divided by design that people can't get their head out of the derriere and realize we're celebrating the country, not right. The person in the White House. You know, it's crazy that you have entertainers who think that they are political pundits. Or that somebody cares so much about a Martina McBride song that they're going to give up on the country, like she thinks she's that important. It's just it's ridiculous. You know, and I'm sure we'll see more because that's how the blue hairs operate, man. They just flock together. One leaves, they all leave.
0: Yeah, you know, I get the word here, the operative word in this discussion is a level of arrogance that is just beyond the pale. You know, guys like Bruce Springsteen who, you know, look, I never liked Bruce Springsteen's music.
1: Ooh.
0: Yeah, right. I never liked his music when I was a kid, and I'm old enough when his albums were coming out, okay? I never bought a Bruce Springsteen album. I just wasn't a fan of his music. The Grateful Dead as well. I hope I'm not making any enemies there, but I that wasn't my cup of tea. I liked stuff a little bit harder. But Springsteen out there thinking that, you know, people really give a crap what he says. Well, I guess I'm not to a point, I know I'm not at the point, Jared, where I've got so much money that I don't need the other half's money anymore. I'd like to get to that point, okay? But that's where they are. It's hard for us to wrap our heads around that, but that is exactly what they must think and feel. They don't care about taking any money from the other half. And they do they actually believe what's coming out of their mouths, or is it just a PR stunt, do you think?
1: Oh, no, I think some of these guys and gals drink the Kool-Aid, man. I think they truly believe that, you know, the only way to the promised land is through the Democrat Party. Even though you can look at all the failures of that ultra-left side of that party. But people just, whatever, they have blinders on. And so be it if they're right to be that way, but you right. Can't force it on me.
0: Yeah, well, here's the deal. I gave a little dissertation on this on Andy Hoosier's show yesterday, ladies and gentlemen, on the Voice of Reason. The podcast is up. You want to go give it a listen. You know, the way I feel about this is we're going to go on without you. And this is what I love about America. This is something I'll say to them that they would never say to me. You're still welcome to join us.
2: You're welcome to join us. We're talking about the country. That's what we're talking about. We're talking about the United States. You know, the country that Barack Obama was president of. I saw an SUV in front of me yesterday, Jared, that had Barack Obama still my president on it. Okay. I'm not one of these guys that wanted to throw a snow cone out the window at him and start a road rage incident. He's allowed to have that bumper sticker on his car. I think he looks pretty stupid at this point. I chuckled at it. But that's what makes America great, is that people can do those things. And we are at a point in this country, guys, all you got to do, and I don't want, I'm not encouraging anybody to go out there and sign up and get a Twitter account, because it's just a cesspool of hate. But if you have it, all you got to, just follow Chris Murphy. Follow Chris Murphy and watch what he says all day long. It's just utterly mind-boggling. The hatred for Donald Trump is so real and so vicious that they can't get it. They just can't get past it. With the last couple minutes we have, I got to talk to you about flying saucers, bro. You've got sitting congressmen. You got Burchett. You got Anna Paulina Luna. You and I know these people personally, okay? And they are sitting at hearings. We've got some of the smartest brains in America bringing this information out. And I got to go back all the way to 1989 to Bob Lazar, who worked at Area 51 that they tried to deny, who said there's a section there called S. Everything he said is all coming out now. What do you make of this stuff, man?
1: Man, I don't know. I'm not one of those X-Files type people who want to believe, but I do think that our government would absolutely lie to us if they did find something and maybe reverse engineer that to better their, you know, their weaponry. But yeah, when you hear Tim say it and you hear Anna say it, you know that they're actually seeing this stuff because they're trustworthy. And it just makes you wonder, what else is the government hiding? I mean, I don't trust anything the government says. And in fact, anything they do say, it's usually the opposite for me. It's crazy. But I did like Trump's video that he put out, actually the White House put out about the aliens. Yeah. And they had a flying saucer, and actually it was the illegal aliens. It was chef's kiss. Yeah.
2: You know, and I got to tell you, I honestly believe that they're going to disclose something to us. And I found it fascinating when Dr. Phil did a 1 hour podcast on this exact topic about, ladies and gentlemen, you had better prepare yourselves because they're getting, I don't care what you think about it, they're getting ready to tell you things that are literally going to blow your mind. And he did it in his Dr. Phil way, you know. And it's just, to me, it's utterly remarkable that we're here. But yeah, the big takeaway is exactly what you just said. We can't trust anything that comes out of these people's mouths. Nothing. And that, ladies and gentlemen, is the big picture. It's why everything that you just heard with Jared and I comes and falls under one thing, our constitutional rights and the founders. That's what we're celebrating 250 years for, folks. And Jared, sadly, man, I hate to admit this, but we're this close to losing it, brother. And I never thought I would say that in my adult life in this country. What a change from when you and I grew up as kids to where we are today. We've got 30 seconds. Take it away.
1: Yeah, it's a shame. But I do hope the people out there listening, I hope that this conversation has maybe reignited that fire about liberty and individual liberty at that. And to maybe do the best you can, whether it's, you know, joining a group, skipping a pizza for a month and donating to these crews, because that's how much it is. It's a pizza because they need it. You know, they're the ones who are fighting in the courts and they deserve our support because we're going to be the beneficiaries of their efforts. So it's only right to support them. Two questions for you, Mark. First, was that car with the bumper sticker, was it a Prius? And two, is Hillary Clinton one of the lizard people?
2: You know, yeah, I'm going to have to say Hillary Clinton is one of the lizard people. If she's not, she is certainly knows where the rest of them are, and some of them are in her family. And it was not a Prius, believe it or not. It was a Maserati SUV, about a $75,000 base car. Hey, you know, I guess they fell for the communism. Hey, Jared, thanks for being here. Guys, it's Guns and Gadgets, YouTube. Make sure to follow him. Subscribe over there. Like, hit the little notification button so he's on every day for you, feeding you the truth. Jared, thank you for everything you do, brother. We appreciate it. We love you. Thanks for being on the program. Guys, that's Jared Yanis from Guns and Gadgets. When we come back, a classic Armed American Radio Roundtable with Ryan, Brad, and Justin. We'll be right back.
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6: Fox News, I'm Carmen Roberts. Arpan University student James Weston Higginbotham, who vanished in Japan after an argument with his family, is found dead.
7: This is a horrific outcome to what was supposed to be a dream vacation in Japan.
6: Fox's Madison Scarpino. His family confirmed online that volunteer searchers found the 20-year-old's body in a mountainous area outside Kyoto. No cause of death was given. An emotional D-Day tribute from Secretary of War Pete Hegseth during a ceremony in Normandy, France. Today, he addressed the last living veterans of World War II.
8: They are a living embodiment of the warrior ethos we today revive at the Department of War.
6: D-Day marked the start of the campaign to liberate Nazi-occupied Europe in 1944. 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
9: With Super Talk News, I'm J.T. Mitchell. A new Fox poll looks at how Americans view the current state of the country. Gernal Scott with the details.
10: Respondents were asked to describe the country right now in a single word. For 65%, that word was a negative one, among the most common: declining, failing, and divided. Words given by 27% leaned positive, such as free, great, and strong. A majority, 58%, say a big issue is that Americans are separated by different values. Even with all that, 81% said they'd rather live in the U.S. over any other country.
9: 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The annual grants are from money Mississippi got from the BP oil spill of 2010. Eligible applicants include local governments, nonprofits, schools, ports and airports, and private businesses. 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
13: 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There may be some disagreement.